0: Wars. Rex is also the author of two Sideways sequels and the screenwriter of My Mother Dreams the Satan's Disciples in New York, which captured the 2000 Academy Award Best Live Action Short. And Rex, I actually watched that yesterday on YouTube. It was amazing.
1: Yeah, it was directed by my ex-wife, who I met here at a Manny Farber film class. And we were watching Robert Aldridge's Kiss Me Deadly. And honestly, and then we went off to make two feature films together. And she produced them, but unfortunately acted in them. So that ended that part of my career. But then she went off to the AFI to reinvent herself as a director. And that was her thesis film. It was an original script I wrote in 3 days as an exercise. And it won the 2000 Academy Award. She invited her new husband there, not me. And then she said, I can't get any more tickets. And then she thanked her mother and she stood up. So she lied to me. That's what everyone does in Hollywood. And I was at a party and tears are coming out of my eyes, whatever. But she did give me the Oscar for 2 weeks. It's amazing how much free wine you can get at wine bars when you're holding one of those. It's incredible. But yeah, so, but when she read Sideways, she told me to burn it. And I'm not, she said, it'll ruin your career, Rex. I said, Barbara, I don't have a career. So anyway, but yeah, thanks for bringing that up. I'm glad.
0: Sorry.
1: No, it's fine. I honestly had to get divorced. I would never have written Sideways. She was starting to colonize my unconscious. And you can't, artists can't have that, you know. That's grounds for divorce, ladies and gentlemen.
0: They will come back to that.
1: Okay. All right. I know we're supposed to keep this PG-13. So,
0: as you all know, Rex is the author of The Archivist. And one reason we're so closely connected with Rex is he is, has deposited his archives in our Mandeville Special Collections. All right, so let me move on to Karen. Karen Raddick has a master's in library information science from Rutgers University, a master's in Victorian literature from the University of Nottingham, which I find fascinating, and a bachelor's in English from Dickinson College. She's worked in special collections and archives at Rutgers since 2004, first as a processing archivist and now as a digital archivist. Her scholarship explores the use of an archival lens in fiction, which is exactly what we're talking about tonight, and includes an article that I actually want to go read now. That it takes an archival view of Bram Stoker's Dracula. So fascinating. And then rounding out our panel is a dear friend to the library, UC San Diego University Librarian Emeritus, Brian Schottlander. So Brian served as our university librarian from 1999 until his retirement in 2017. So Brian and I aspire to such an amazing and long tenure. And he is currently one of the principals of Rework Library Consulting. Brian came to San Diego from UCLA, where he was an associate university librarian for collection services. And towards the end of his tenure there, he served as the senior associate to the executive director of the California Digital Library, where he launched the Online Archive of California, which is one of the signature, nationally known archival, online archival platforms. So it's just amazing work. Brian is active in the American Library Association, of course, across all our profession, and is one of our profession's most respected consultants with expertise in collections management, workflow optimization, and the application of technology in libraries. He's received numerous awards, and I'll just call out two very notable ones. First, the Margaret Mann Citation, and second, the Melville Dewey Award. So really a notable person in our field. So let me pause and let's welcome all of our speakers. I thought, Rex, maybe I could open by throwing the first question to you. Maybe you could just tell us a little bit more about what inspired you to write The Archivist.
1: I got an offer to go to the country of Chile to write Sideways Chile. And I was in LA, and I'd been in LA for 3 decades, and I truly loathed that city. It had gotten to the point where you thought long and hard whether you were going to go to Whole Foods and shop. And so I gave up my apartment, and Linda Clausen, the wonderful director here, had actually said to me at I did a faculty club event in 2005, we'd love to take your collection, you know. Then after that faculty club thing where I was fairly irreverent, and I think the tape has been erased, I think she withdrew the offer. No, I'm kidding. She wanted to, you know, but... So when I left, to go to Chile, I was literally just going to give up my apartment and everything. And I had boxes and boxes of writings. And so I called Linda and or emailed her, and because you can't get her on the phone. And she said, no, we'd love them. And so with an intern, I dropped off. I literally left University of California, San Diego to go to USC Film School in 80, whatever, with five boxes of writings. That's all I had, and some books. And I came back with, I had to give all my book collection. I came back with 50 boxes and no children. That was it. That's my life. And I dropped them off down in, I don't know, wherever, you know, a loading dock facility guys down there. And I honestly, I thought they were just going to write Pickett on the boxes and put them, you know, somewhere. But as I said, I thought, well, okay, that's cheaper in public storage. you know, I'm seriously, that's what I thought. And I went off to Chile and I wrote that novel. I came back and we did Sideways, the play here at La Jolla Playhouse with Des McAnuff. And, you know, and that was, it broke all records and that was wonderful and everything else. And they had another faculty club dinner. And I went down and saw my collection and was, you know, it's my whole life there. And, you know, in these gray document boxes and, you know, and there it was. And, you know, so lovingly and wonderfully, I guess, do you use the words processed and organized? I said archive, but I can't use that as a verb. I've since found out. And, and I just, you know, and I met the woman who processed my papers and, you know, I started, wow, this is an interesting world. I didn't know what this world was. And, but to see your work there, your life's work, you know, it's just such an incredible honor. And then, you know, that there are these people working in ostensible anonymity, which they are. And then, of course, there's also the writer in me too, start saying, okay, you know, and, I started thinking, you know, no one's really written about, you know, archivists and then you have to find the story in a way. And, But it was, I think, you know, meeting the person who processed my papers, just seeing, sorry. And that really, you know, started an ideation process, because that's what I do, that's my life. And I thought, you know, in a way, well, there was a funny story. So she said, who's Irv Tunz? And I said, what? And I blushed. And it was a pseudonym I used for a porno novel I'd written when I was 20. And say, so you're supposed to curate your archive, whatever. But assiduous archivist that she is, I think she read it from cover to cover. Well, you know, it gets lonely down in the stacks. 50 Shades of Poverty. But it was just, I mean, I did not tear up. I'm not like that. It was just such a moving experience. And then you take that leap for the few of you who've probably read the book, but you take that narrative leap from that. If I can find that emotional experience. And then I started to think of a young archivist who comes in as a project archivist to take over the processing of the papers of a famous author. So now you start to fictionalize in a way, but it's really, it was really seeing my archive and talking to, and she's here tonight, Kate Said. She's, you know, my archivist. Well, she is, she's an archivist, you know, not mine. And she really introduced me to a world. I mean, I'm tired of, you know, cop shows and ER doctors and lawyers and whatever. Why not an archivist? They, you know, you're giving over your, those boxes, you know, have your, especially me, it's personal for me, you know, all my diaries. In fact, I said to her at one point, I said, you know me better than I do, seriously, because she'd read everything. And you know, it really was the, that was really the inspiration for it, was giving my papers over, not knowing what was going to happen, then finding out, and then seeing that there is a whole world here. And then I made a leap that archivists are like detectives in a way. And then I think Kate at one point said something about dark archives, which is dark storage. And when she said dark archives, that, I don't know, because I'm a big fan of Raymond Chandler and mysteries. So that combination of things. So I think between Long Goodbye and maybe there's a tragic love story in there too. And that's kind of my I love tragic love stories, you know, like The English Patient or something like that. And so it started to kind of grow and build and ideate. And then I

0: I did some other things, and I wrote it as an 8-episode limited series. And I was so swept up in it, I wrote the whole thing out. 500, you just don't do that. You write the first episode, and your agent hopefully sells it. You know, you write the pilot. And I wrote it all out. And then I got a call from Blackstone Publishing. They did all the Sideways audiobooks. And they said, we're now a publisher now, and we love your work or whatever. And do you have anything? I said, yeah, I just wrote an 8-episode limited series adapted from a novel I didn't write. And now I want to write it. And I sat down and I wrote, and so, you know, it's long. I wrote the first draft in 90 days. Just poured out of me. I mean, literally in a total cataract creativity. And
1: wow, that's amazing.
0: Yeah, no, it was just a really moving experience for me, because this university meant everything to me. I grew up in Claremont, which is just, you know, I was just headed down a stoner surfer motorcycle, you know, early death of Seconal. And I came here, I luckily got in. I don't know how I got in, actually. You know, someone must have passed the white envelope. But, and it changed my life. I came here 10 miles away from Claremont, and this was just a citadel of learning, and I was just exposed to these great minds. And that library, I used to walk from Muir over there through the eucalypti and whatever, and be Brian and Michael Davidson and Linda were probably the only ones in there. I'd sit on the 7th floor all by myself reading. And this university means so much to me. And, you know, I mean, the book to me is like a love letter to this university. Sure, it's a story and there's a murder mystery and everything else going on, but it's really a love letter to this university and what it means to me. My high school, I could care less about. And,
1: Rex.
0: Anyway, I'm sorry.
1: I there's something that stood out to me in, as well, as you talked about this book as a love letter to the university and a love letter to archives. Karen and Brian, I'd love to hear your thoughts. Like, what is working in an archive like? And what is working in an archive like? Or a library like? So Karen, tell us.
2: One of the things that archivists will tell you, you know, a lot of the things that we love about it is that you kind of get to snoop around in other people's lives and you get to read other people's mail. And if, you know, a certain type of personality, that's very attractive. I will say there might be a little more tedium than Rex describes in his book, although there were times when I was reading it when I kind of felt like, okay, this is a little too much like my day job. So this is not necessarily giving me the escape that I yearn for in fiction, but really interesting. Definitely there are sort of the flip side of what Rex is saying, these sort of very rewarding experiences where you get to see that the work that you've done matters in some way, that you make a connection for somebody. And I used to really enjoy doing reference, because that is where you get those sort of detective stories. Somebody has a question and you need to kind of hunt through the clues that other people have left you to try to get them the answer. So I always like to think of what I call my favorite reference question was somebody who got in touch with me and said, you know, I didn't go to Rutgers, I went to Princeton, I hope that's okay. And I said, yeah, it's fine, you're down the road from us, whatever. And he said, I just found out that my uncle who died in World War I, I found something online. Apparently he went to Rutgers for 1 year. You know, do you happen to have anything about him? And I said, okay, what's your uncle's name? And we have biographical files in the archives. So I was able to find his uncle's name. And as I was going through his biographical file, I found a reference to something that I wasn't aware of called the War Service Bureau records, which during World War I at Rutgers, somebody set up a clearinghouse where they had all the Rutgers men send letters into Rutgers about what they were doing during World War I. And they would send these letters about what was happening at Rutgers. So it was like, you know, Paul Rubson's playing football, and then Paul Rubson's playing this other sport, because he was playing all these sports at that time. So I went and I found that folder as well. Just made some photocopies, mailed it off to the guy, sort of a regular, interesting to me to know about these things. And when he got it, he wrote to me and he said, you know, there was a photograph from the alumni bulletin. I sent that as well. And he said, you know, I never saw a picture of my uncle before. You know, he was dead before I was born. My family wouldn't talk about him. But they had this very strong streak of pacifism. I never quite understood. So I had this moment where I had this email and I forwarded it to my mentor, who I was lucky enough to work with. And I said, this is why I'm an archivist. You know, I've given this man part of his family history back because we kept it. And I was able to find it. So those moments are probably very rewarding, and they kind of balance off the tedium.
1: Wow. That is amazing.

0: Amazing. I think like in the library world, we talk about serendipity, Brian, and that unexpected finding of something. Now, our audience may not appreciate this, but we think about librarians and archivists as different sorts of professions. So, Brian, I think you're a librarian, right? Not an archivist. Is that a fair statement? So, what's the difference?
1: Well, that's a really good question. In fact, I was saying to Karen earlier that it's interesting to be on this panel as a librarian because I'm not an archivist. And my archivist colleagues in the room, like Laurel McPhee and others who work in archives, would be the first to point that out in a loving way, of course. But the difference really has to do with the depth to which archivists interact with the material they are charged with stewarding. And so the kind of research that Karen describes and Rex describes, albeit in a fictional way, this sort of in-depth getting to know the subject is quite unusual in the profession. It's a very different way of approaching content. And to be honest with you, my interaction with archives, which has been substantial over the last 25 plus years, has not been as an archivist, but as somebody who has promoted their use or has used them himself in research. Thank you for mentioning the Online Archive of California, because when I was seconded to the California Digital Library in 1997, it was in the name of promoting the use of archival resources. And that had begun with approaching them from the vantage point of creating access mechanisms of various sorts. And then it was a logical step to say, well, why can't we actually have the material itself? I mean, it's nice to guide us to it, but we'd actually like the material itself. Can you help us with that? And so we began a fairly massive scanning undertaking, and that's described in Rex's book for your particular archive as well. And Karen, of course, is a digital archivist, so she now lives and breathes this. But in those days, this being 1997, it was pretty unusual. And so the first object of our attention was the Japanese-American relocation archive at UCLA, which is a meta-archive of many archives. And we worked very closely with the Japanese-American National Museum in LA, and selected an archive that we thought had an important story to tell, and that would be visually compelling in and of itself. And that was the Estelle Ishigo archive. Now, Estelle Ishigo, I learned in the process of working on this project, was a white woman who was interned in Manzanar with her Japanese husband. And was told during the relocation she didn't have to go, and she said, "No, I'm going." And when she got there, ironically, enjoyed a number of privileges that Japanese Americans did not, because she was white. And one of them was she was allowed to document life in the camps. She was an artist and a photographer, and she photographed Manzanar voluminously and painted Manzanar voluminously, and she wouldn't have been able to do either. And so she was able to tell the story of the relocation to that particular camp in a way that wouldn't have otherwise been the case, which we thought was a very good thing, until it was pointed out to us by one group of users of this content. Well, that's all well and good, but she wasn't actually Japanese, and that's kind of a problem. And that left us with an interesting conundrum, because we felt it was important content, that the story it had to tell was important, but we wanted to honor the fact that while it was her story, it wasn't their story. And it allowed us to reach out to our colleagues at the Japanese American National Museum, who were much more adept at telling that story than we were, to begin to build a narrative that was properly respectful of the circumstances that led to that particular archive. I could go on, one can about archives, right? But I won't.

0: don't, but that's one little taste of my interacting with them.
1: It's an amazing story, and you're right. Archives are, by design, uneven, right? That they dive so deeply on a topic by virtue of the collections we hold, right? You get to see deeply into an author's life and their experience, but you don't necessarily get that broad. You know, you're not going to have the parallel collection that goes with it. Rex, in the book, you talked a lot about the digital archive. It was such a big piece of kind of how the novel played out. Maybe this is a question to Karen as much as it's you, but I'm curious why the notion of a digital archive stood out to you, and maybe talk
2: well,
1: about
2: I mean,
1: a little bit of that. As
2: in well, the I mean, for those, life. I mean, for the few who read the book, you know, what I needed was a place where the archivists who supposedly drowned accidentally had hid things. And so when, and I'm thinking as a fiction writer, so I'm thinking of, you know, these dark archives or dark storage or whatever. And I talked to a guy at BYU who only, he was a digital archivist and he was gonna retire in a year. And he was just like putting up tons of stuff, digitizing it. And I said, how would we know where to find it? And he goes, well, I have a notebook. I mean, are you kidding me? You're digitizing tons of, you know, we lose the notebook. So to me, it's almost like a cosmology of stuff. Who knows what's out there? And I think, you know, Kate said to me at one point, she said, Smithsonian only has 2% available to the public. 98% isn't. Now, I'm not saying it's all digitized. It could also have stuff has restriction. So as a novelist, you know, I'm looking for conflict. It's interesting. I'm looking for things that are like, why is, I mean, if we take James Baldwin's archive, I mean, it has tons of restrictions because there's probably some pretty sensitive letters and things in there that can only be whatever. So all those things, you know, are, you know, that they're still there. So we're talking, I love some of the deeper themes, preserving the historical record, which is exactly what you were going to, Ryan, and also what you were saying too. And I, you know, I'm interested in that theme as well, but that you can have things out there on dark storage, but only certain people, my heroine, Emily Snow, this young project archivist who's sort of like, you know, comes in for one project and she goes out, you know, and hopefully maybe she'll go on to sleuth another day in a way, you know, to discover something out there. And then, oh my God, it's like a Pandora's box. It just opens up, you know. So that's, you know, from a fictional side, yes, there's no question I romanticize the profession.
0: True.
2: I also romanticize.
0: You're a novelist, yeah.
2: Yeah, but I romanticize the profession, you know, I mean, I also romanticize hitching posts and his wines suck, you know, so I, I didn't know he was gonna, you know, it was gonna be a movie. But in this case, you know, I needed to do that. And so the dark archives spoke to me, I guess, from a fiction level. And then it was just a matter of continuing to research and get it right. You know, how do we get to, you know, this directory of stuff and other things? And then we get into ethics, crossing ethical lines too. We've talked about this when the main character confronts the professor whose stuff is hidden out there. That's crossing ethical lines. And again, conflict. And it's a Bildungs Roman at that point, if you think of it, because it's, is she going to grow up and is she going to take these risks? And okay, most archivists probably won't because they're concerned about their health insurance. But, which, you know, is fine, you know.
0: And they have ethics.
2: Yeah, I don't, but that's fine. But no, seriously, you know, what chance, because you're talking about getting into people's personal lives. And I think that's what got to me. I thought it was just like myself. I was just going to be, no, you know, somebody really went through that collection and, you know, on a, you know, folder by folder, document by document basis. And this is personal stuff I write, I mean, journals and everything else. So what if some of it is hidden? What if some of it, and we could get into another subject here too, because in this climate we're in, how much is a collection, for example, curated and scrubbed today? Because you wouldn't want certain things in there because you have the legacy of, we don't need to get onto, you know, but in my case, I mean, here's my boxes, you know, it's porno novels, everything, you know, whatever, I don't care. But maybe I would have gone through it a little more carefully known what I know now, yeah. But I'm an open book, as you can tell. I have nothing to hide, you know, whatever. Fortunately, I have fewer sands, you know, left in the top than I do in the bottom. So, you know, I don't really care. But honestly, that's it. I love the personal side, what

0: Karen brings up and what Brian brought up in a way that, you know, and preserving the historical record. And again, something we always had way back then, you know, with art, what is truth? And to me, archivists are at that threshold, to me, standing there. What is the truth of this person's life? What is the truth of this, you know, the thing that, you know, that you mentioned? And I always thought, you know, what is in art, what is truth? You know, and so, and again, the big line in the novel, when she approaches the professor, is, you know, dumps all this stuff on him that she's found, you know, that he's buried, well, the woman who was his lover buried, whatever. How do you want to be remembered? That line really grabs me in a way. I mean, how do you want to be remembered? You know, and, you know, I don't know. I mean, that's about truth and it's warts and all and everything else.
1: Wow. Karen, so you work in digital archives. So you work on EADs probably and building encoded archival descriptions. I think my question is, like, what are the mechanics? Like, what do you do, you know, when you're surfacing this collection, you're actually writing that biographical note about something. So what's that like?
2: Right, right. So when you're processing a collection, you want to write what we call, you know, the finding aid, so that people can navigate the collection and get to the thing that they're trying to get to. And it's a balancing act in some ways, because you can't, thinking in terms of paper, though we were talking about digital also, you just can't get at everything. If you think of the sheer volume of what you create on a daily basis between your emails, your social media, you know, forget about paper, so going back to digital, what you're doing on your iPhone, you know, you're generating these records. So the idea is to somehow provide a guide to what the records are. So if you're lucky, you have information about your subject. So presumably, you know, Kate, who was working on Rex's papers, was able to construct a biography, but sometimes you're not that fortunate. So you have to do the kind of research. And I always felt when I was doing processing that anything I dug up was important to put in the finding aid, because some of this can be very hard to find. And as you know, at a university, things change all the time. You know, you're this position and then you're that position, and trying to find out when things changed and how they changed can take much more effort than you would expect. So it's this balancing act of, you know, what are people going to think is important? You know, what things are in there that people wouldn't expect that they might be interested in? Maybe somebody was a science professor, but they had some sort of hobby that, you know, was very important to them, that somebody who was interested in that hobby would want to know about. And then there's just literally going through the boxes and folders, as opposed to the files, and saying box one, file one is letters from so-and-so, and box one, file two is letters back to so-and-so. And again, the idea is just to allow somebody to navigate. And there are discussions about, you need to actually write it down letter by letter by letter by letter, but that gets too long, that takes way too much time. Or you can just say box one is letters, but that's not enough information. Somebody's gonna have to crawl through all those boxes. So just trying to kind of strike that balance where you make it navigable. And then with a lot of collections, if they're longer, you break them down into series according to themes. You wanna generally go by what the creator has given you. We call it the original order. But sometimes you need to be a little sneaky about it, because sometimes the original order makes no sense and you kind of move some things around a little bit. And then what you were saying about EAD, the encoded archival description, that's just a way to, if you produce a finding aid in a Word document, it's a method of coding that we use that kind of meets archival standards, so that these descriptions are kind of belong encoded in a certain way. Now it's much more automated. I used to do the EAD by hand, so I kind of miss those days. It's just really about thinking about how somebody might go about seeking this information and trying to provide those entry points. And I'll just say also, it's the same with digitized objects, where you have the metadata. And the idea that you hope is that somebody types something into Google and they're going to find this object that you're describing. And then hopefully they can find something and then find the other links to know this is part of a collection. And this collection is held at this library. What you don't want is this thing just free floating in space so that nobody can connect it to where it comes from. So it's all these webs and interlacings.
1: That's a really great point. And so it's like

the context that the object lives in kind of puts a little bit of truth around it, or it helps you interpret that. And so maybe Brian, this is a question to you. When you think about how somebody identifies truth in an archive, you know, when Rex created all of this stuff, he wasn't thinking about what the truth was.

0: that word's been used in this conversation yet. So the library can curate, the archivist can curate, but so can the person creating the archive. And in fact, there are famous examples. The Germaine Greer Archive, for instance, is a very famous example of the creation of an archive as a performative exercise, right? Germaine Greer's archive was created by her specifically to present her the way she wished to be remembered.
1: And this is an interesting
0: point. And she had many interns helping her do that.
1: Wow.
0: So you come to it as a researcher thinking, ooh, I'm going to learn all this really cool stuff about Germaine Greer that she wants you to learn, the way she wants you to learn it, right? Now, that's kind of an extreme example, but that's sort of on one end. The person who just, you know, accumulates stuff and hands it to a library is kind of on the other end. And then most of us are sort of in the middle, you know. We do a certain amount of organizing. Your boxes were probably sort of organized. And that's where people like Karen and Laurel and others, Kate, you know, where their expertise comes to bear. And I'm not sure that it has as much to do with, is this a Colbertism, truthiness, as it does with fairness and a kind of fair representation of the individual, an organized representation of the individual, so that you can sort of see the arc of the person's work and or life, recognizing that there are always surprises. I went to do my first research in the Berg collection at NYPL in the William S. Burroughs archives when those archives were released to the public. And as you said, there's many files in there, you know, correspondence to so-and-so, correspondence from so-and-so. And yet, as good as the archival description is, and it's good, I have a copy of the finding aid, it's about 80 pages long. What it doesn't say, of course, is, well, what's in the correspondence, right? And so as a researcher, you're just thinking, well, interesting. Correspondence from Maurice Girodius to Barney Rossett, correspondence from Barney Rossett to Maurice Girodius. And then you get into the file and you realize those dudes hated each other. And the correspondence is pretty nasty. Now, you know, but the archivist isn't going to tell you that because that's not what archivists do. So, you know, the truth that an archivist brings to the collection she's organizing will get you so far, and then somebody's going to have to dig a whole lot deeper, as they do in Rex's novel.
1: I mean, but what happens when you find things in there, a question to Karen and you, Brian, actually, you know, that are compromising? Maybe they weren't aware of it, but you know if you went up higher with it that it might get 86th. But you as an archivist, you're sitting there at that moment, just you with that compromising, that might, you know, compromise that material. What do you do? I mean, that's kind of one of the questions.
0: I'm going to let you address that one first.
2: Yeah, I thankfully I'm low enough down the chain that I talk to my boss or my former mentor. I did have a collection that sounds a little bit like your, you know, your experience about being asked about the name on the novel, where somebody had left floppy disks and we printed them out, and it was a very personal journal. And I was just going through it and saying, like, he doesn't know he gave us this. You know, he doesn't know that we have this. There's you know, there's no way. And thankfully, this was a professor who was still kind of engaged. So he came in one day to look at his papers, and he just said, oh, you know, there's some personal things in here. And said, well, here's some pink strips of paper. Just put them anywhere that you want to flag, and we'll just restrict them. And that's, there were lots of pink flags kind of hanging out. But he didn't pull it. He did kind of want this to be kept, but he just kind of recognized, I mean, there's third-party privacy issues. There were just things in there that he could have been fine about being open about, but you know, there were other people named, and there was just no way that it was going to, you know, be put in a finding aid and just kind of left for people to find.
1: But do you think, Brian, there's more Germaine Greering going on today in this moment? Well, I mean, that's fascinating, because you would think, I would want to

0: well, not me, but represent yourself in such a way, because it's her legacy, and it's there's money involved in that legacy too, and there also could be a taking away of money from that estate if they find something that, you know, now would be politically incorrect or whatever.
1: To be perfectly honest with you, I think there is probably not more of that going because frankly, it's too much work. It's a lot of work.
0: Yeah, no, I imagine.
1: I mean, just think about what archival processing is like, period, much less putting your, you know, how do I want to present myself to the world is a really big question and a boatload of work associated with that. So I rather doubt it, frankly. Yeah. I mean, Germaine Greer is an unusual woman. And so for her, maybe that made sense. I think it's fair to say, Karen, you know, most archivists want, right, as much to be as much accessible as possible, right?
2: Absolutely.
1: Stipulating that that isn't always going to be the case. But even then, you at least want people to know, we have this stuff, you can't have it for the next 50 years, but we have it, it's safe. The worst thing that can happen to an archivist is for somebody to say, I want that back, or I don't want that included in the archive.
0: Which that was isn't my next question. No, I'm kidding.
1: I don't mean to suggest that never happens, because of course it does, but that isn't what the archivist wants, right? Yeah.
3: Wow. But Rex, I'm curious. We have your papers up until 2011, I think.
0: Yeah, no, it needs a new accession.
1: A new tranche.
0: What? New tranche, thank you, yeah. I've done a lot since I quit drinking 12 years ago, so I've been very productive, yeah.
3: What will your archive look like when it comes to us? Will it be paper still? Will it be all of your iPhones?
0: Well, what I find is if I... Well, you know, that gets an interesting question about email, because, you know, there were a lot of journals that were handwritten in my original archive. But as we kind of got around 2000, really my journal are emails and now even texts, because I write texts on a computer. So they're long. And of course, most people are reading them on their phone. Jeez, there's Rexy and blows out their iPhone. But I write some really long emails and texts and stuff, and I actually found it's actually in the novel, you know, how you get to those emails or whatever. But I found print out as much as you can here's the thing, you know, Kate said to me, see, there you have 27 linear feet, you know, and I thought, wow, that's impressive. And so-and-so has 54 linear feet. So now I have linear feet envy, you know, if I printed out some of those 3.5 floppies, you know, everything on them, not that they would always, you'd want 40 drafts of My Mother Dreams of Satan's Disciples, another reason for the divorce. I would try to do as much hard copy as I could, because all you're gonna do is digitize it and it's gonna be out there, and who's, you know, I'd rather have it, you know, something physical. So I'm printing out stuff now, you know.
3: That's good to know. All right, let's see if there's any questions. Yes.
4: Yeah, I had some questions about, there was a controversy recently with San Diego State. A couple had donated a collection, I believe, of jazz recordings, and San Diego State wanted money to manage that collection, and it really offended the donors. So could you talk about the economics of what's involved and what's expected when you make a donation? I'm also wondering what tool, as somebody that was formerly a computer person, is technology assisting at all in being able to deal with the costs involved in whatever work you do? Thank you.
3: Those are two amazing questions. Brian, I'm curious, could I turn to you for the economics of archival processing?
1: Yeah, well, you know, like anything in the world and like anything in libraries, nothing is free, or generally it's not free. And so any of us who've been involved in the management of archival collections of any magnitude have long been working on

0: documenting the costs associated with their processing. And we do that for two reasons. One, often as not, we're asking somebody for money to help us do that processing, whether it's the donor of an archive or some extramural funder. And two, because often people like Eric get asked by their administrators, so what are you spending all that money on? And it behooves us to have good answers to those questions. So 5 years ago, when I was still in Eric's seat, if you had asked me, what does it cost to process an archive, I could have told you, basically down to the linear foot. Having said that, it's a kind of gradient of costs, meaning that, to your earlier point about how archives are organized, to organize an archive to this level will cost this much. To organize it to the next level will cost that much additionally, and on down. If you then subsequently get into actually digitizing the content of the archive to make it accessible on the web, there's yet another cost. And so there are all of these incremental costs, and they are not inconsequential. University libraries, at least, I can't speak for private archives, but university library archives are in no way, shape, or form adequately resourced. And I'm talking about the Yales, the Harvards, the Chicagos, the Columbias, not to mention the UCSDs of the world, to process all of the archival material they have down to the level it could be processed if money were no object. Unfortunately, money is an object. And so typically we tend to think of, you know, folder level processing. And then if we digitize, we tend to do selective digitization as opposed to wholesale digitization in order to manage those costs.
1: So you're making a lot of choices, A. And then I also wonder, and I brought this up with Karen today, in private archives, because they can probably poach archivists or whatever, are we just going to be preserving the historical record of the rich?
2: It's a challenging question.
0: It is a challenging question.
2: Yeah, I think it's, and it does get back to how you build relationships in your archives and how you seek out collections to make sure you have, you know, the collections that are meaningful to a community. Karen, I'm curious your thoughts on this topic, or maybe the parallel topic of how technology influences the creation and the management of archives.
3: Well, I have to agree with what Brian says about just the cost of it and the cost of, we get people who will say things like, oh, have you thought of digitizing such and such collection? And it's like, of course we've thought of digitizing.
0: Yeah, right.
3: And we have a lot of, you know, what I like to call, like, I'm the idea person, I'm not the implementer, which is, well, you know, everybody thinks of these things, but it costs a lot of money. And I'm not sure UCSD seems to be better at this than Rutgers, because we do have quite a backlog because of this expense issue, because of the under-resourcing. With the technology piece, you know, certainly things have gotten cheaper than they used to be. I work with vendors for, you know, we do send things out to vendors for some projects because it's just easier with large scale digitization. And everybody's gotten kind of better and smarter, and they're able to move things along. But they're also, everybody's moving slowly, I think, a little bit, you know, post-pandemic anyway, and the timing never works out. With other types of materials, there's just that, you know, that factor that things are always changing. So the solution that you have today is only good for today. You have to think in terms of migrating and what's going to move things along, because, you know, anything that's born digital, the way it was created is not the way it's going to be retrieved. And interestingly enough, I was just thinking about how I work on a collection where we digitize newspapers for microfilm. And when I talk to the students, and I talk about digitizing for microfilm, I say, does anybody know what microfilm actually is? And I get a lot of blank looks, but what I like to point out is that it's still a preservation standard, because with microfilm, all you need is a light source and a way of magnifying it, and you can still read it. Whereas anything that's digital and that kind of just lives somewhere, you know, online, if the power goes out, you're not getting to it. So it's kind of this interesting thing. You're investing a lot of time and energy into trying to keep these things, you know, findable and accessible. But one sort of wrong turn with it, and you know, it can be just as easily lost. So it's definitely a tricky balance.
2: Well, in fact, you're right. In the preservation world, we make many copies of the digital objects, and we actually check to make sure those digital objects don't change over time. It's something called bit rot. And so it's actually a different way of approaching preservation. I think I'll stop myself. I'm getting ready to get nerdy.
0: Can I get nerdy and come back to Rex's question about, are we only going to archive the content of the rich? So I want to make two points in that regard. I think the answer is no. And I think the answer is no for two reasons. One, I think social justice movements of various kinds of over time have facilitated and in fact have forced the archiving of material from people other than the rich, right? So you can go all the way back to MLK and probably back further than that, but certainly George Floyd, BLM, Planned Parenthood, the right to vote. I mean, that just drove our archival content into the hands of any institution willing to take it. And libraries are notable for being very willing, right? We are. The second point I would make is that archives and the special collections within which they often reside serve as kind of gravitational hubs, right? So we get calls, people like Eric and I, daily saying, we understand you guys have a pretty cool archive. Don't you have the Dr. Seuss archives? There's this printer down in National City who was printing during the Cesar Chavez days. He was the printer for the movement. His print shop's going out of business. Would you like his archives? And we're like, hell yes, we'd like his archives, right? So, and that took nothing on our part, and that was the community itself reaching out to us. And that's exactly what we want. And I don't think we need to worry it's only gonna be about the rich. I'm happy to say.
4: My question is directed to Brian. It has to do with the decreasing number of actual volumes, books in the library. Due to digitization, I presume. Do you see that trend continuing, and does that have the effect in the long run to make libraries more concerned with doing archival work as opposed to the general circulation work that was done, say, 10, 20 years ago?
0: I appreciate your directing that question to me, and I'd be happy to answer it or give you my answer for it, but I'd like to ask Eric to answer that question, actually.
2: Oh, dear.
0: Yeah.
2: So I think books, printed books, are definitely used less today because there's so much information online. One of the revolutions that's occurred in libraries over the last 10 years, I'd say, is the realization of the power of digitization. So digitizing books unlocks the potential, or kind of unlocks those books for current and future generations. So something Brian spearheaded way before my time at UC, and I was very proud to continue, was our participation in the Google Books Project. It's just a small example. And so that, Brian, it's 40 million volumes in HathiTrust. And so I think that while we see less physical print book use, the digital version is seeing a lot of use. And this is one of the reasons why libraries are just such amazing institutions. Because we bought all those books in the first place means we get to say how they're used in the future. And it goes actually straight to your question of the power of building archives is that, Rex, you said this earlier, archives are love letters to the future. I think you said it slightly differently, but the things we're collecting today actually will form the foundation for research in the future. And so, yeah, archives are very powerful, but as is the printed word and the digitally printed word, I think. So, Brian, what's your version of that answer?
0: Well, all of that plus the kind of fixed resource base that most libraries have to contend with, right? We get small increases every year, if we're lucky. Maybe those increases are sufficient to keep pace with inflation, but they're usually not. And so the fixed resource based nature of libraries is such that we're constantly figuring out how to allocate and or reallocate

0: allocate a fixed set of economic resources, right? So to the degree that I don't have to spend money caring for print books that no one's reading, I can spend more money freeing up archives that are not otherwise accessible, right? So it's unfortunately a fixed resource game. You're constantly having to figure out, on what day can I rob Peter to pay Paul, knowing that on the next day I'm going to have to rob Paul to pay Peter, kind of thing. So
1: it's a great point. I'm actually, your response makes me think of all the national partnerships. So we've been talking about libraries or archives as almost standalone institutions, right? It's a deep relationship with an archivist. But OAC, the Online Archive of California, the whole point was to start thinking about what's the national cooperative. And I think that's a future trend.
0: 1,000 archives just in that one.
1: Yeah. We're going on and on. So are there other questions? Yes, sir.
2: Rex, you mentioned the restrictions. And I don't know much about archiving, but I don't understand why anybody would submit their stuff for archives if no one can see it. How do you make those decisions, and what's the restriction all about? Could you help me understand a little more about that?
3: It's not that no one can see them. There's a couple of different variations on that. Sometimes people can see them, they just have to apply to see them. It's just kind of not open. At Rutgers and probably at UCSD, people can just walk in, and they used to be able to just walk in and request materials. We had a flood last year. Most of our collections are off-site, so that doesn't happen anymore. So there are some people who just feel that, okay, I don't think that everybody should be able to have access to this, but maybe somebody who's writing a book, or, you know, they used to say like serious scholars, which I find kind of offensive as well, they can see my stuff. The other thing is, often these restrictions, they're not restrictions forever. They're often restrictions for a certain amount of time. So somebody might say, I want these papers to be restricted till, you know, 50 years after I pass away, because I've said some really truly terrible things and done some terrible things in my life, and I want to make sure I'm long gone before anybody finds out about them. I think that's often the case. And what I was saying before about third-party privacy, about, you know, okay, I'm fine with everybody knowing what I've done, but this other person's probably going to sue me if I let it get out that they did this thing. So this is just often a part of what happens. Certainly to get a collection where the entire collection is restricted, that would be pretty difficult, and it would make us unhappy. But you do get things where there are just portions that you know are going to be restricted. Also, if you're talking about someone famous or well-known, you're going to kind of put up with some of their demands to ultimately get their papers.
1: Thank you. So let's go for the last question over here.
4: The question I have for all the panelists here is, what about the Internet Archive, the nonprofit run out of this quirky building in San Francisco that really has reached out from audiovisual, book preservation, now has a big government document, library preservation, and access going with the Canadian libraries? And I just want to hear, I know there's a lot of issues in terms of copyright, authors, and all that, but it would be interesting to hear brief comments from each of you. Thank you very much.
3: You know, it's funny, we talk about kind of sending our stuff there sometimes when we kind of can't get our act together on getting certain things digitized. I think it's a really helpful resource. I think from time to time we found things that we like to think in terms of, well, this is Rutgers property, but if it's in the public domain, it's not really our property. It's just something that they're able to use. Certainly we look at some of their products for archiving websites, and it's just really super helpful that those kind of tools are out there, and that people are out there who can really devote those resources to solving those types of critical issues of making sure that we capture the records.
1: That's a great point. Brian, concluding thoughts?
0: Yeah, I mean, I think for all its warts, and there are plenty of them, and the outsized personality behind it, you know, Brewster Kahle is quite an individual. There are two very different dimensions to the Internet Archive. One, Karen's described, which is, we're going to archive the Internet. Well, good, because somebody should be. And so that, you know, yeah, do that. And then thereafter, it has become as much about, and then we're going to digitize a bunch of stuff and make it available on the archive. And

0: And, you know, Brewster is a copyright radical, and by his own admission. And there's a certain middle finger quality to Brewster. And I kind of admire that. But I know that he, you know, he skirts close to the edge. But when he skirts close to the edge, he's pushing the envelope for all of us, right? So yeah, you go, Brewster. And we'll reap the benefit with any luck.
1: I mean, are archivists in a way like, you know, the flood is coming, you know, it's kind of like you've got your finger in the dike, but on a, to end on a sunny note here, which isn't, you know, my forte, you know, you have to try. It's kind of like climate. I mean, I actually was on a plane back, I was in New Zealand for 6 months, and I came back and the woman behind me was 78 years old, and she was on her 18th tour of duty at, I don't know, whatever station, Murdo Station down there. And I said to her, we got to talking, and she had a back injury. She said, that's it, I'm not going back. And I just said to her, is it over? And she goes, yep, it's over. That was it was that simple, but we have to try. And I think that's what I say, you know, when you talk about, you know, digital and server farms going down and everything else, but you have to try. You know, you can't really lose hope, you know, and I think that's, you know, to end on a note that is unfamiliar for me.
2: Wow, thank you. Thank you all. So please join me in thanking our panelists.

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0: Welcome to this episode of Creative Conversations. My name is Lisa Johnson Davis, and along with my co-host, Gabriela Delgado, we are excited to spend time with an amazing educator and champion for children, Wendell Bass. Wendell has been a teacher and administrator in San Diego since 1979. He is a former principal of the original Lincoln High School, and during his tenure at San Diego Unified, was one of the authors of the Blueprint to Accelerate the Achievement of African-American and African Students, in addition to writing the district's new school's transition plan. We've had the pleasure of working with Wendell and his wife, Dr. Angela Bass, as part of the San Diego County Office of Education's work on building equitable learning environments. It's a pleasure to host you to Creative Conversations, Wendell. Nice seeing you.
1: Nice to see you all too.
0: We're doing some equity work at the San Diego County Office of Education, and we met in that regard. And so part of our Creative Conversations is just to kind of give voice to the work that others are doing in our community in San Diego. So I would love for you to just kind of chart your background, and how did you get to where you are today? What brought you here into this work?
1: Wow. Well, professionally, I actually started in 1972. So this is like my 48th going on my 49th year in education. Professionally, I've taught, I've been a vice principal, a

0: principal. As you noted, primarily at Lincoln High School, I was the last principal of the original Lincoln from 1995 to 2003. And then I was blessed to be able to help lead the design of the new Lincoln, along with the Lincoln Gompers task force that met for 5 years as we designed the new facility. Never worked at the new facility. But my work continued beyond that. My last assignment was the principal of Alba Community Day School, which was a school for those students who had violated the zero tolerance policies, and they were either expelled or had their suspensions expelled. So they spent a semester, with me before they could return back to regular school. I actually began my teaching career in 1972 as a teacher in a very similar program. So how I started my career is kind of how it ended, which was, which was good. But I actually wanted to be a teacher ever since I was 12 years old, and I saw my seventh grade social studies teacher, and I thought, man, that'd be something I'd love to do, and it was. It ended up being that, but we had a visit to the counseling office, my mother and I, because they wanted to talk about my test scores and, just sort of an update of my progress. So we got to a point where my mother asked, well, what were his test scores, which were, the state tests. And he said, well, they were very low, in the lowest one-third of all the kids who took the test. And, and I didn't take the test that serious, but nonetheless, that's where I was. And so the counselor then asked me, he said, well, Wendell, what would you like to be when you grow up? I said, well, I want to be a teacher. And he said, well, that's really nice. He said, you're a nice looking young man, you're articulate, but, and my mother promptly said, but this conversation is over. And we got up and left. And when we got outside at 12, I'm like, whoa. I said, Mom, what was that about? And she said, no one will ever use the word but with you as long as I'm living. She said, they use the word but with me and your dad and your grandparents. And that but is always followed by you can't do it or some other kind of negative piece to it. And I don't know, maybe that moment, she planted a seed, I think, that carried with me for the rest of my days. That you are to advocate for children, you are to take a stand when wrong is being done. And guess what I am today? She said, you can become anything that you want to become, and don't let anyone tell you otherwise. And so guess what? I lived my dream. And thank God I'm still involved in it by doing my wife and I, Angela Bass, we do some equity work with San Diego County Office of Education. So.
1: And you come from a long line of professional, you mentioned doctors and teachers. And so you come with all of these, you're sitting on the shoulders of all of these people. You do this work, and then you come to San Diego. And
0: Yes.
1: when did you come into San Diego?
0: I came to San Diego in 1979, primarily because my wife couldn't stand Kansas. It's too hot and it's too cold. And so we moved out of here in 1979. We married in 78, and she was a military child. So they lived all over the world. And so we moved out here in 1979, and I taught at Wangenheim Junior High, and I got a job at Vista Grande Elementary School. And so I come from, like you said, three generations of school board members going back into the 1800s, which was unheard of, especially in Kansas, in rural Kansas, out near Dodge City, as where my great grandparents were huge landowners. And then there's five generations of teacher, four or five generations of teachers in my family, and several generations of principals and administrators.

0: administrators and four generations of physicians. And so we come from a place where, and my parents used to tell us all the time, you're on this earth to serve other people. So find you something that you can do that will allow you to serve others. So that's kind of the tradition I come out of.
1: So along those lines, Wendell, I'm curious because you've had such a rich journey in education and in being of service to others, and you've planted seeds in the life of young people the same way many did for you. But I'm curious, what has been your greatest joy in being of service to students and families? And then what has been your greatest challenge working within a K-12 educational system?
0: Ooh. My greatest joy, boy, that's a big time question. I think my greatest joy is seeing the light come on. And what I mean by that is to look into a child's eyes when they first hear you say that they're brilliant, and you see them at first, they kind of look up at you like, what are you talking about? And then you begin to explain it, and you begin to talk to them, and you see the light go on in their eyes. And oftentimes, many children have never been told that. You know, matter of fact, many of them have heard just the opposite, either via teachers, parents. I mean, so I think that would be one of my greatest joys. And right up there are my two children who elected to come to Lincoln for their high school experience. I didn't necessarily want them there because I, you know, especially when my son came and said, are you sure? I'm the principal. It ended up being one of the most fantastic experiences, you know, that I've had and seeing them just fit right in like everybody else. And that was fun. Probably my greatest challenge, because Lincoln High School at the time I was principal, from about 1988, 89, somewhere in there until we closed, Lincoln didn't have a feeder middle school because they made Gompers a total magnet school, and they kept the neighborhood kids. Our feeder was Gompers, so when kids finished eighth grade there, they would come to Lincoln. Well, many of the neighborhood children were kept out of the magnet at Gompers, and the community became upset about it. So the board, without realizing what they decided that all the resident kids could go into the magnet. And Gompers then was an atypical school going from 7th grade to 12th grade. So when we went to articulate the students for our enrollment, they told us, you don't need to come because you only got about 6 or 8 kids that even want to come. And that's when I realized, oh my goodness. And I was vice principal then. This is a move. I always thought there was a move to close Lincoln anyway. And we were upset. So basically what we did is we didn't stop existing. We took whoever came in the door. And so I started testing every child that came into the school in math and reading. And what I was finding is that the average child who came in, I had that top tier of kids, a third of them who they would be outstanding at any school. But many of my children, 26% of them, came from other schools in San Diego Unified where they were put out. They were either removed or told to go back to the neighborhood, and they checked in reading at the 4th, 5th, and 6th grade level, and many of them far, far below in math. And so I was getting the children who had been miseducated for years under this notion of busing is going to get you a better education. Well, you know, I always know that my enrollment increased at semester because it started that path of sending kids back who were busing into their neighborhood schools. So my biggest challenge became then many of these kids checking in as 9th graders, as 10th graders. The challenge became, how do we raise, first of all, self-esteem? How do we look at them and instill greatness in them? And then from there, how do we then deal with their academic performance? I mean, it's difficult, but you know, our

0: attitude became, and I used to tell my teachers all the time, I said, we're not responsible for how they come to us. What we are responsible for is what we do with our children when we have them. So we're going to be in the business of saving children. And I let all this information out to the school board, and they were shocked that this kind of stuff was going on. I said, but that's the systemic, as we call it today, systemic racism practices and policies, that are not designed to get the best out of our children. And so we had that reputation, and we became a very family-oriented school. And when I see all the former students of mine on Facebook, they often will put things on there about their high school experience, and many of them are in their, they're in that 30s to 50 range, and how it was family, and how I found myself. And so I think when you begin to tell children that they're brilliant, and then you begin to demand that they walk in their brilliance, and then you try to be brilliant in front of them, I may not be able to get them all the way up to where they need to be, but I doggone sure know that they will be inspired. And remember, education is beyond high school. And they will continue to go on and get their education, become productive members of society, and go on to do great things. Wow, that was a great question.
1: We're in the pandemic. We've had our, I what I call our young colleagues, because I'm very cognizant of the fact that many of our high school students that we had the privilege of helping to facilitate their education are now working as professionals, lawyers, all of these wonderful things that they're doing. But now we're in COVID, and our young people have been working with their families in a way that they haven't before. They've been home. Families are coming into the classroom in a way that they haven't before. Wendell, what do you think is something that we could build when we're thinking about what you just said? Ultimately, a school that really impacts, I feel, is that family. And I could think about it in terms of my school. That's exactly the words that kids use in our after-school programs. When it resonates with the kids in after-school, they're talking about it in terms of my family. So how does school reimagine itself now?
0: Well, I think it reimagined itself with some foundational shifts in thinking. When we did a lot of our work this past year with the county ed department, we talked a lot about identity, mindset, and skills. Critical is our mindset and our identity. And so we've got to have a major shift in this belief that every child is brilliant. It sounds a little corny, but guess what? When you see them as brilliant, it can change how you teach them. And then you begin to teach them, but the adults have got to start to learn how to walk in their brilliance. Because not only are children brilliant, so are adults, but we haven't always been told that. So we put caps on ourselves, we put ceilings on ourselves. We saw a piece of Donovan Livingston doing his commencement speech at Harvard in 2016. And he ends the whole thing with sky is not the limit, it's the launching place. See, so we got to stop putting lids on children. So we kind of start there, and we've got to have this notion of what love is. Love is about care, love is about embracing, love is about making certain that each individual has what they need in order to be successful. And we a lot of times have this belief that some get it, some have it, and some don't. And therefore people begin to treat themselves and each other in that way. So we start with a fundamental shift in our belief systems about children. And then I think we have to first then start with us. Step one is to start with us. What are our biases? What are our How do we view ourselves? How do we view

0: others and so forth. But we got to do introspection. We got to be very reflective. You know, who are we and what are we attempting to be? I think we then include other, or actually we connect to others. We begin to form relationships, and we begin to come to know the stories of our children and our families. You know, when you know, you can't teach anyone well that you don't know. And we need to spend time understanding how to build relationships with people that are authentic, loving, and caring. See, no parent, no one should ever come onto a campus and have to stand 15 minutes at a counter to be waited on. And someone says, well, what do you need? You know, I mean, we do some things that we don't really invite people in a lot of times in our schools. But we begin to make those connections so we can begin to understand who it is that we are serving and what are their experiences. You know, and obviously over the last year, these experiences have changed dramatically. People want to get back to normal. Well, can't go back to normal because what was normal doesn't exist anymore. So what we need to do is look at normal as being what is ahead of us, what's in the future, how do we create new norms? And that's what I think where you're saying that reimagining schools. Then I think that we have to then include people. So, you know, we know that there things have changed. So how do we gather all of our stakeholders, including children, and invite everyone to the table and begin to talk? You know, who are we? What do we want to become? What do we want our school to be? See, what are the needs that we now have? See, sometimes those social, emotional, developmental needs now are far more in some ways right now important than worrying about those academic needs. It's not that you don't worry about the academics, but we've got people that have seen death. We've got children that have seen it. We've got, I mean, all those things have happened to people. And that's why I kind of laugh when people say, hey, well, look at the learning loss that has occurred. Really? Maybe some, you know, books that you didn't get to or that. Okay, yeah, you might be a little lost there, but you can make that up real quick. That's skill building. But look at all they have learned, you know, in terms of social justice and what all that is about. How to grapple with death, how to grapple with all of a sudden my dad and mom are working, but now they don't have a job. How do we deal with homelessness? See, how do we deal with medical care? You know, this pandemic has exposed a lot of things, a lot of the inequities in our society. And how do we build a better society and better schools? But we've got to hear our stakeholders and what they think are the things that are important. And then I think we could then create new prototypes. You know, in other words, we're looking at what our people need. We give them what they need when they need it, which is my definition of equity, giving them what they need when they need it. And how do we then begin to build those things? How do we reallocate, redistribute the resources that we have for both students, staff, and community so that we can build a school that is truly centered around the needs of everyone, in particular our children? So
1: you just framed the curriculum of life. That's the new curriculum.
0: Yeah.
1: The curriculum, shared experiences, the curriculum of, like you said, why can't, as an educator, we harvest that those experiences that you just mentioned, harvest that in creating this integrated, experiential, social, emotionally grounded curriculum where we engage in learning in a different way so that we are actually co-creating the learning and learning about each other. And I wonder what, if you had carte blanche, you're the Department of Ed, Wendell, anybody, what are there some succinct steps that you, and Dr. Bass, your wife, are there things that you're thinking about to be able to harness that, to get to that next step? Because it sounded like a lot of it, like you mentioned, identity, it has to start with us.
0: Yes. And I think, you know, I think we fundamentally have to teach people how to build relationships. And

This is just Wendell Bass's opinion. You know, the people, you know, can think what they want to think. But, you know, racism and all of that, those are ugly things, and they exist. You know, this nonsense is going around now about, you know, don't teach about that, you know, this attack on critical race theory, which, you know, to me, all critical race theory is just tell the truth about history. That's all it is. Quit leaving stuff out. You know, quit living in the 51st state of the country, which is a state of denial. You know, so let's sit down and figure out how to build relationships. And one of the ways to do it is let's just sit down and tell me your story. Do it in a way that, you know, there's structure to it. But a lot of times we walk around fearing one another. We make assumptions about one another, and we really don't know each other's stories. And I tell you, we just found a recent article that a psychologist did around the telling of stories and what it does to your brain and how your brain shifts and takes this new information in and helps to create in you a much more caring and endearing person. And so I don't know. I mean, we just got to, I just see a whole lot of stuff around how do we become more people oriented, people centered, you know, and when we do that, I think we come much closer to hitting the mark. Yes, we should be concerned about academic outcomes, but see, you can't be concerned only about academic outcomes without understanding the experiences that people are going through. You know, I think there's a disconnect with many brown and black children and certain Asian groups of, well, actually in all ethnicities, to be honest, but I think there's a real disconnect there because our experiences aren't necessarily embraced. And unless you fall into, you know, this whole Americanized version of what an American should be, you know, you're leaving out a large segment of the population. And so I think we've got to really start fundamentally with how do we embrace whoever comes to us, create relationships, understand their story, redesign the curriculum so that the curriculum becomes, it can become project-oriented. I mean, there's all kinds of ways to teach. You know, good Lord, and we've got the tools to teach well. We know, we like Ron Edmonds says, a great educator said, we already know what to do. Is do we have the will to do it? And Asa Hilliard III wrote an article back in the 90s that says, do we have the will to educate all children? See, there a lot of this stuff can be done if, you know, if we have the, you know, the will to do it. So that's where I think, you know, we can really make a difference. I'd invest a lot of time and money, you know, in that. But I would be teaching teachers how to teach differently, starting with their beliefs, their expectations, how to become a warm demander. You know, the warm demander believes in getting every child to fulfill their potential. And sometimes they have to be tough. Now, you know, this isn't your best. I want you to sit down and I want you to redo this again because you can do much better. I love a video that I would show my master's students at Point Loma Nazarene, and it's by Rita Pearson. And there's a piece in there that Rita talks about where a little boy, she's an elementary teacher, a little boy turned his work in. There were 20 problems and he missed 18 of them. And so she set him down and they're talking about it. And he said, well, Miss Pearson, he said, in this paper an F, I missed 18 out of 20. She said, well, yeah. And he says, well, why did you put a smiley face on the top, a smiley face and a plus mark on the, and a plus two on the top of my paper, you know? And she said, well, can't you do, she said, I know you can do better if you go back and study and try real hard, can't you? And he said, well, yeah.
And her conclusion to that was, she says, you know,

0: Well, if you put minus 18 at the top of the page, in red mark or with a frown on the face, she said, that sucks the life out of you. But if you put a plus 2, it shows you're on the right road. And she said, now that you're on the right road, don't you think you can do better? And he said, oh, Miss Pearson, I know I can. And the kid comes back and does much, much better. So it's a lot about our approach and how do we inspire children and how do we create win-win situations. And I believe that if I had the money, we're going to take these kids off campus. So much learning can occur off of campus. I had children that had never been to the beach. Remember when we took our football team the first time to go to Washington State and play a football game? We took them on the bus. Most of them had not even been to the airport. And you would think every child would have had that experience. Many of our children, basically the world is what's around them. It's kind of like a frog in the middle of a pond on a lily pad. And to him, the world is that lily pad because he hasn't really been anywhere else. And so how do we take our children out, into the community so they can learn, about the community? How do we bring in mentors? There are people out there I know would love to come into schools and inspire children. So how do we set up mentorships, partnerships? We used to have in San Diego Unified a huge business partnership program. And it's interesting, I had 18 partners, very active. And so they called my school, we had a coalition. But how do we get those kind of partnerships so that children actually get real life experiences? And what happens in the school ends up becoming real. The what they're learning becomes real because now they can attach it to it. They can see the value of it. And you stop all maybe getting those questions and say, I don't know why we got to learn about these X's and O's. That I'm never going to use that in my life. But anyway, that I know enough talking on that. But those are some fundamental things that I would do and make certain that every child's involved in some kind of extracurricular activity, regardless of what it happens to be. And then I think you'll see a difference in many of our children.
1: Well, and Wendell, and I think that you're speaking to about something that really is not just applicable in K-12. I mean, this is understanding people's stories. When I think of when I've taught at the university level and really trying to understand that I had a lot of students who was there, they are the first in their family to apply and enroll and successfully complete a advanced degree. And so I think even for those of us not in the university setting, it could be just in any place that we work. You're talking about something that's very, it's fundamental
0: That's
1: and it's
0: right.
1: basic and sounds simple, but I think it's hard to do because it's scary oftentimes for a lot of folks to truly be vulnerable and put yourself out there and in the hopes that someone will return that as well to say, I'm willing to give a little bit and share of myself so that you get this full picture and not have it be what statistics might say about me because I fit a particular profile. So I think it's important for folks tuning in to have that be applicable in a variety of settings to say it doesn't matter what industry we're talking about. If you don't know the basic things that make your coworkers light up or understand why they chose one path over another, why did they choose to go in this direction versus another?
0: That's right.
1: That's where I feel a lot of us actually do have a lot of influence and power. We can choose to do that or we can choose not to. But anybody has it within them to say, I'm willing to take a little risk and share a little bit about myself in the hopes of building this relationship with people. So that's something I'm walking away from listening to you is that, again, this isn't just for elementary, middle, high school. This is in any industry, people can build relationships of their own accord if they're willing to take that risk to just say, express vulnerability, and amazing things can happen when you just show people who you really are and you're not hiding behind a degree, or hiding behind a credential or a title. That doesn't really matter at the end of the day. I've never seen anybody put their full credentials on a headstone. I've never seen
0: That's
1: that.
0: right. That's right.
1: And I've actually never heard people really get into that, even at all the funerals I've attended. That's not what is highlighted at the end of the road. It's the
0: No.

0: impact that you talked about, the stories, mm-hmm. the families, the fact that they had dinner, your dad was a dad to a lot of young people. That's what you're really getting at, is that people really remember, not these things that we tend to.
1: That's right.
0: It's fluff. It's all great stuff. We've earned it and we've worked hard for it. But that's not what's really going to make an impact

0: problem of equity and access is so big, and what can I do in my one little role? But that is actually something that people can do. Well, just be kind to somebody today, and then be kind to someone else tomorrow. And then just, again, extend that olive branch to someone and just ask, be curious about their life and who they are. And I agree with you that I think that that can start a ripple effect that can can lead to some major momentum.
1: Well, you know, we had a young man at our school, Jason. You know, Jason was a big kid. And we had a wonderful program with Sharp Healthcare where children actually worked at Sharp Healthcare in the afternoon. And they were paid a stipend through the San Diego Workforce Partnership. And then Sharp, boy, I think is over 100,000 hours of dedicated time by employees mentoring and letting young people shadow. And they hired even some of our children, you know, once they graduated. Well, Jason, you know, he was a big kid, had some special learning needs and so forth. Well, he just wasn't working out too well. And I used to always tell everybody on my campus that seriously, every adult, you're a teacher. I don't care what your role is. You know, I said, you know, the custodian is just as important in some child's life as someone with their PhD. I said, we can't get caught up in that. I said, that's all paper is gets you in the door. You know, competence is what keeps you in the room. See, so you might have a piece of paper, but if you don't know how to connect to people and relate to people and all of that, so what? You got a bunch of paper. So my custodians, my head custodian and one of the other custodians, my teacher who ran the program and her assistant went to them and said, you know, we got Jason. You know, we don't want to give up on him. You know, is there something we can do? And you know what they did? They formed an internship for Jason. And what he did was to help the custodians, you know, and all kinds of things started to come out as they worked with him and taught him. And Jason, we found out, was a poet. Didn't know it, but he was a poet. And we had a poetry wall where kids could put their poetry up on a wall. And Jason was always putting very good stuff up on the wall. But he struggled in other areas of school and even some emotional struggles. But anyway, over the course of the year, you know, you could actually trust Jason more than you could our custodians. He knew what to do, when to do it, you know, all those kind of, he loved it. His mother gave permission for him to, you know, to be there to do it. And this young man, I mean, just grew in leaps and bounds as a human being. So check this out. So my custodians, Diane and Ron Dare and Diane Hayes, loved him. And they brought Jason up to the counter. And I noticed, oh, Jason got on a white shirt, you know, black pair of pants and so forth. I said, wow, looking good. And so they're all at the counter because my desk, I could look and see who's at the counter. So I told, you know, so Jason came in and said, and my secretary said, you have an appointment with Jason. And I'm like, okay, well, come on in, Jason. And Jason sit down and he looks at me and he, of course, he's smiling. And he looks at me and I said, well, how you doing? I'm doing great. And so forth. He said, Mr. Bass, he got a little nervous. He said, Mr. Bass, you know, I'd like to go to the prom. But, you know, my mom, you know, we don't have much. You know, it's a real struggle at home. And I was wondering if there's something that I could do to earn money or something to get a ticket to go to the prom. Now, I'm telling you, my eyes watered. I'm sitting in front of this boy. My eyes is watering like nobody's business. And I said, Jason, I said, you have already earned your way. I said, I want you to go down and see Ms. Leverkham, who is our financial secretary, and tell her to give you a ticket to go to the prom. That boy had, as he described me one time, that guy with the big Kool-Aid smile. And he had that big smile on his face. And he went out the door. And when he went out the door, he walked over to, and Diane and Ron grabbed that boy, and they had, then Jason was about 6'4" or 5".

0: and they hugged each other and so forth. He was so excited, you know. And so later on, I talked to Ron and Diana, said, "What you guys have done for that young man is amazing." And I said, "He's so dressed up." And they said, "Well, yeah, we bought him a shirt, pants, shoes, you know, sport coat, tie, you know, and so forth." So Mr. Bass has been, it has enriched us far more than what we've done for Jason. See, those are the kind of schools we need to be creating. Doesn't matter what they look like, doesn't matter where they come from, doesn't matter how much money they have. I mean, that stuff's so insignificant, but we put such emphasis on it. But how do we touch every single person so that they can, you know, be inspired, that they can reach their dreams, that they can be motivated? See, that's equity. See, we always trying to define equity in terms of things we do. No, equity is love in action. That's what it boils down to, is love in action. I see a need. See, there was a man, he was more than a man, but let's put it this way. He walked the earth one time, you know, and he saw those that were hungry. He saw those that were locked up. He saw the lame. He saw all of them. And he touched them and healed them in ways that they couldn't do themselves. And a lot of it had to do with his mindset, you know, towards others. So if we have a mindset of love and compassion and caring, see, then our schools become those loving places where children enjoy coming to. You know, we got with, and you asked the right question. How do we reimagine schools? Then just think about a pretty large number of children who, despite what we've been through and schools getting ready to open up, they've elected not to come to school. I'll just rather do my stuff online. What have we created that children and families are making decisions to not come to school? So I don't know that Jason story. I mean, it still touches me, but it played out in live and living color. And we can do it. This is not beyond anybody's ability. You don't need money. You don't need a book. You don't need, you know, all that kind of stuff. Just show some love and caring and then watch what happens. It changes lives.
1: And I truly appreciate this time with you, Wendell. We can do it. If we believe that we are human beings with potential.
0: That's right.
1: And just going back full circle to kind of how you started our conversation, we need to be champions for children, for families, and really for ourselves. It all starts. So I would love to invite you back to even a second creative conversation. If you are willing, we could talk a little bit more about some of those issues that you just brought up. But I truly appreciate, Gabby, I don't know if you have a last question as we conclude.
2: Not a question, just a sincere and heartfelt thank you for giving me my dose of inspiration that I needed. So I very much appreciate you, Wendell.
0: Oh, thank you. I appreciate you guys even considering me, you know, so you know, to be a part of this. And we can do what we put our minds to. You know, I'll just say these last words. When I was principal of Keeler Middle School, I would have assemblies with my, because I'm a big assembly believer, bring the children together and talk with them, not talk to them, talk with them. And so one week it would be to give your most improved awards, you know, best scholar and all of that, and the teachers could not repeat a child. So in other words, by the end of the year, everybody should have gotten some kind of recognition. But the other one was just me talking to them. And I used to always end the assemblies with these three things. The first one was, "My mind is a pearl. I can learn anything in the world." And they'd have to stand up and repeat this stuff after me and shout it out and said, "And then if my mind can believe it and my heart conceive it, I know I can achieve it." But the most important of the three was the last one that says, "I will not quit." And, you know, and that gets repeated back to me from time to time, you know, from the

young adults now that I run into. So thank you guys for, you know, allowing me to be a part of this conversation. And, you know, we can make a difference without a doubt.

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Tonight on UCTV.

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1: Say, you know, I believe the amyloid hypothesis, but only for Down syndrome and the amyloid mutations, and maybe I believe it for the presenilin mutations. But in late onset Alzheimer's disease, you have no idea what's going on, and that, of course, is a fair point. The question becomes, what underlies late onset Alzheimer's disease?
2: We have models in the health domain where they're trained on a population of patients, and then we want to deploy them on a new population of patients, but we don't know how different or close those populations are, and we don't have good ways to measure that. People are worried about whether we can trust these models to correctly predict disease. To me, that is the trustworthy ML problem. It is learning with distribution shift.
3: I learned to listen for the words really and actually and for the phrase to be honest, and I found myself asking, does a human voice go undercover? The voice that says what I really think and feel, what I know firsthand on the basis of my experience, the voice that says what I would say if I were to be honest.

Hello, everyone. Welcome to our home project to see how you can use Tai Chi in order to enhance your health. I'm Dr. Sunny Pak. I'm a board-certified family medicine physician, and I also have a master's degree in traditional Chinese medicine, and I'm also a Tai Chi enthusiast. Most people think about medicine as, whether it's Western medicine or traditional Chinese medicine or integrated medicine, as something, a medicine that you take orally or surgery or injection or some kind of procedure. But in either medicine, a very important component is physical activity. It's something that you can do yourself to maintain health, whether it is a workout at the gym or in a traditional Chinese medicine sense, something that you can do very nice and slowly, something like Qigong and or Tai Chi. So today we're going to explore how we can use Tai Chi as part of your empowerment to improve your health. A little bit of background story. When I was a little boy, I was born in Hong Kong. I was a sickly child.

always having colds, mainly because of the pollutions over at in Hong Kong, especially during the time when they were still trying to make the subway, and there's always constantly a lot of constructions. My mom, being a great mom that she is always trying to get me to either go to the Western medicine physician or to a traditional Chinese medicine doctor. Being Hong Kong, being a British colony, there's definitely a fusion of both Western and Chinese medicine. So I grew up with both. And that is actually the reason why I am very much interested in integrative medicine as well. And when I was little, my mom was also practicing Tai Chi, and I've always been exposed to Tai Chi already a little bit. And so later on, as I came back to immigrated to the United States, my health did get better because of the cleaner air. But in college, I began to study a little bit more Tai Chi in earnest. And then later on, as I was studying traditional Chinese medicine, Tai Chi and Qigong is part of our curriculum. So that's why today I want to share a little bit of a very simple beginning move to see how it can also benefit your health. So you start with the leg centered together and you open up. But before you actually go, you just kind of go down a little bit and have your legs apart, shoulder width. Then you simply move your hand up, bring it in, and come down, and you come back up a little bit. What I want you to do is, usually the moves will continue to the rest of the Tai Chi set, but what I'm also asking you all to do is to follow me and simply keep doing this. What this is going to do is very calming, and this is a very simple move that you can just do all by itself. Now I'm going to go ahead and stop here a little bit and tell you a little bit more about how it should be done, so you can kind of bring it back and stand up. So normally this seems really simple, but Tai Chi is actually a form that is considered what we call internal martial arts. Tai Chi is a martial art in itself, and martial arts is usually divided into both external and internal arts. External are things that you all are familiar with, what Jackie Chan does, Bruce Lee does, with a lot of like Shaolin and Wing Chun, just if some of you have seen Ip Man lately. But Tai Chi is a little bit different. Tai Chi is considered internal arts, meaning that what is done on the outside is seemingly very simple, something like this, but a lot of what's happening is inside. So I'm going to do the move again. And this time, what I'm going to actually do is to go through what needs to be done before you start internally, what happens inside your head. So before you start, basically what you want to do is to calm down. Try your best to calm your mind from everything. I know it's difficult, but basically start looking into yourself, center yourself, scan your body, and just say, okay, I am going to really focus on this now. And then once you start doing your move, you're going to just simply go down and just relax. This is a relaxation move. Usually someone is actually standing up, but you're actually going to go down a little bit like this. That in itself will just make your entire body more relaxed, or in Chinese called song. The reason why I use the word song and I'm trying not to actually translate this word is because this concept is central to Tai Chi. Okay? For some of you who are Chinese speaking, you understand the song is more than just relax, but is the whole purpose of song is to allow your qi to move better. So you bend your knees slightly, all your joints are basically loose, you let go of everything. Now the most important thing is actually your back. If you look at the way my back looks, when you're standing up, there is a natural curvature in your back like this, where your butt kind of sticks out. I'm accentuating it a little bit. But when you sit down, when you are to go down a little bit, what you want to do is to, as if there's a high chair here, and you flatten out your back, like so. Flatten out your back. And the whole idea is because then you can stretch out this lower part of your body, your pelvis, and the entire pelvic area, allowing more room for qi to move. So once you've done that, then you can start opening up. Now, let me turn back to the front. When you actually do this, what you want to do, of course, in order to move your leg to the side, you have to move your center of gravity to one side so you can sit on your right leg, which then allows you to open up and bring it to the left. Then you move your center of gravity back to the center, and as you are going down, as you're moving your leg,

your hand up, what you want to do is sit a little bit more, trying to keeping your back straight. So you're moving just slightly more. Now, when you're doing this, you don't want to go, you don't want to keep this up either. You want to try to be as straight as possible and then bring it in like so. See how I am basically creating a backwards circle doing this with your hands. Now, and you just keep doing this. And there is a almost like a flagpole pulley counter system where as this is going up, your body's going down. As this is, leg is going down, this goes up and so forth. Okay. So let me turn back and explain a few more concepts. Tai Chi is based on yin yang theory. Yang being one side of the pole, yin being the opposite side. Yang is something that's bright, hot, warm, whereas yin is something that is cold, substantial that you can touch, and more inward. So in traditional Chinese medicine, the key to health is a balance of both. And what Tai Chi does is to try your, is using the body as a way to manifest this yin-yang balance. So as you're doing this, as you can see, as this is going up, there's something going down. As something going down, something is going up. So this already embodies this idea of yin-yang balance. The other thing I want you to try to understand a little bit is this concept of dan ti, or dan. If you were to translate this, dan is a special type of energy, or someone might call it an elixir of life. It's right here in the center, basically the center of gravity of your body as well. And as you get higher and higher level in doing your Tai Chi, the energy center of also your body center of gravity, where the movement is coming from, is really from here. So as you're seeing how this is going, you imagine that there's a little ball that is actually rotating backwards that is literally directing this hand to move. So this is the center of the wheel and your hand is at the edge of the wheel. And so it's not really the hands moving up, it's really this part that is driving it. In the beginning, you probably won't be able to do this, that's okay. Just keep it going with your hands, but eventually you can try to imagine that the energy is actually coming from the center energy point. Okay, so now as you're doing this, and make sure that you're as relaxed as possible. If you're tight, this won't work. You have to be a bit relaxed. And the whole idea of being relaxed is so that your qi can flow. Qi is just like water, where if you create a space and a tube for it to actually flow through, and when you're relaxed, it will flow very well. You can imagine if you tighten that tube, basically if your muscles and joints are tight, qi and blood is not going to flow freely. And that is not what we want. We want it to flow freely. The more freely that it flows, the less pain you have and the less issue that you have. And that's how you establish health. There is a proverb in traditional Chinese medicine. I'll say in Cantonese first. Tong zhe pa tong, tong zhe pa tong. Basically, it means that when things flow, there won't be any pain. Wherever there's pain, there's no flow. So the idea is that you want to facilitate flow of both your qi and your blood. So therefore, what you want to do is to make sure that you create a setting for which all this can move. Your qi and blood can move. And basically, what you're also doing is using your leg muscle as almost like your second heart to pump the blood. You have your usual heart to pump the blood everywhere. But when you're also doing this up and down motion, your thigh is also acting as a secondary pump to actually pump both your qi and your blood to go through. So in the beginning, when you do this, you might not feel much, but you can also try to do this as much as you can, maybe, 5 minutes, wherever, and then your hand is going to start getting warm. Eventually, you might even feel warm here in your center. Your body, if your entire body starts to feel nice and warm and relaxed, then you've done the right thing. So this is a very short introduction to Tai Chi. I hope you find it helpful. And if there are any questions, feel free to hopefully contact the Home Project, and perhaps we can discuss a little bit more. Thank you very much for your time.

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0: Welcome to our second episode of Creative Conversations. My name is Morgan Appel. I'm the Assistant Dean for Education and Community Outreach at the Division of Extended Studies at UC San Diego. And today, joined by Gabriela Delgado from San Diego County Office of Education. And today we have a very special guest, Dr. Tony Smith, who serves as the Deputy Superintendent of Innovation for the San Diego County Office of Education. I could think of no one better to kick us off, Gabby.
1: Absolutely. So welcome, Tony, to Creative Conversations. We are so excited to have you join us and lead us in wonderful dialogue. And I know you're going to share a little bit about yourself. But I do want to say, Morgan, that it's important to let our viewers know that Tony Smith bleeds blue and gold, as he is a proud alumni of UC Berkeley, having received his bachelor's, master's, and PhD. So I want to start off by saying he is a proud, proud golden bear. And so for all of our listeners, I think that's an important note to start with. But Tony, just tell us a little bit about yourself, and then we'll get started.
2: Thank you, Gabby. It's really wonderful to be here. And Morgan, thank you for the opportunity. Yeah, definitely go Bears right out of the gate, Gabby. I also played football at Cal, so that's another part of that whole story. And then ended up getting to teach and coach there was a real blessing. So I was born in California, born in the Central Valley in Stockton. Actually, my parents were teenagers and then not together, so I kind of grew up all over and with many different families and really had an experience of being kind of cared for through the public school system. And my journey through public schools in California really prepared me to both take responsibility and leadership for creating better conditions for kids and families in the state. And so I feel really fortunate to be here at this time.
0: And I will echo support for the Bears. I grew up in Berkeley, actually, just a little bit of about a mile away, a small town called Albany during the 1980s. And much of my wayward youth was spent

0: on the Cal campus and on Telegraph Avenue. And both of my parents were actually faculty at UC Berkeley, so I do have a real affinity for the campus, and know that you come out of there with a wonderful, robust set of experiences and knowledge. And Dr. Smith, I'm hoping that you might shed some light on your position as a deputy superintendent of innovation. What is that all about?
1: Yeah, the approach to innovation that we are taking is that the big idea about innovation is really eliminating bias and creating opportunity. So in every context at all times, systems are playing out that privilege some and cost others. And so how and in what ways can we create conditions that eliminate bias and produce more opportunities for young people and their families to flourish and thrive? And so, that is in the tech environment, it's in design, it's in how we engage and do outreach, it's in kind of our personal inquiry and kind of checking our own understanding. So what we've been doing in the innovation team is really building kind of skills, habits, and dispositions around thinking about inclusive design, universal design for learning in all contexts. And so beginning with deep respect for the wisdom, the local wisdom of kids and their families, and thinking about how school and learning environments that are more formal can actually take a broader perspective about the learning that kids are doing all day, every day, everywhere, right? That how we care for the whole child the whole day would really be a transformative experience. And as Paul, who is our county superintendent, really talks about that, if all of our children are well, our county is going to be in a much better place. And we're not there yet. And so we've got to look at the way systems are producing the outcomes that we're seeing, and we have to tune and change those systems. So being a deputy superintendent of innovation is really about the system design work and thinking about the ways in which we've both concentrated poverty and concentrated privilege. And we've got to really think about the approaches to redesign a system where if everybody is doing better, everybody is doing better. And we've got to kind of take that into both really close-in conversations, content conversations, policy. So that's the approach that we're taking, and that's the job I've been asked to do.
2: And Tony, in reading and learning a little bit about you, I came across an article that said that one of your approaches to education is through a lens of curiosity and listening to be able to create the specific conditions that are needed. And so maybe you could just walk us through when we're looking at the climate that needs to be able to sustain and be ready to accept this change. What does that look like? What is needed to be able to have that space so that students, like you said, can and are able to thrive?
1: Yeah, I think the first place I start with that, Gabby, is that at this point in our history, that in a mature, wealthy democracy, that poverty is really a policy choice, and that exclusion is a choice. And so how we take responsibility for listening to the lived experience of people and really not listening so that we can convince them of something else, listen to understand both the joy and the possibility, but also the constraints on what they are experiencing, and to really partner deeply with people in their context to create conditions for their own well-being and thriving, right? So expanding this circle of concern and saying that everybody deserves to belong is an approach where, and I have kind of come to think of it as listen, engage, align, and deliver, so lead. And by listening deeply and being in relationship with people, not starting from what I know, listening to learn, and that curiosity, to me, curiosity is the key. Because if I start by telling you what I already know about you, it doesn't create the conditions for me to learn more, right? I mean, it's already constraining and shutting down. So listen.

0: engage is that checking for understanding, the back and forth, the dialogue, right? The, like, I thought I heard this. Is that what you meant? This is kind of, that connects to my past experience, and that sound a little bit like, so you engage, and that's the dialogic engagement, right? And align. So then I bring particular experiences, gifts, talents, abilities. I need to align those to what I've heard in a way that will potentially increase that opportunity. And then the leadership dimension is deliver. Like, I have had the opportunity to be in some positions of decision making and moving systems. So how I take action and deliver on that possible shift to create more opportunity, eliminate bias, that's the leadership move. But it is deeply connected to where people are, not my vision abstracted from lived experience. That leadership has to happen in situ with people for, you know, their own well-being, and how do I contribute to that so that we expand that circle of concern?
1: You know, I think it's so very interesting, Gabby, that you raise the issue of climate and climate change. Dr. Smith, you have spoken compellingly about systems approaches, and I think that we do find ourselves in systems that are deeply entrenched, long-lasting, dating back centuries, and labyrinthine. And, you know, in our last series of Creative Conversations, we thought that, you know, during the worst of the pandemic, that this would be the catalyst. This would be the shot that was heard around the world, and we would finally see a lot of change emerge from that. People were suddenly sort of waking up to that. So I'm really curious about a few things. Number one, we are here in, you know, and I know you've been in the Bay Area, and the Bay Area certainly has a variety of interesting qualities, but San Diego is really a unique, as a regional border culture. We have really an interesting context by which systems can be explored, and wondered a lot about your thoughts about being in San Diego, and does that lend itself to looking at systems differently? And, you know, this context of community and meaningful community involvement as shared participants.
0: Yeah, the geography of San Diego County is really interesting and important to talk about. And Paul and the County Office of Education and the board have really said a future without boundaries. So the future without boundaries approach is much more about our human and humane interactions, and how and in what ways we kind of take action that inures to the benefit of each other, and that this idea that we belong to each other while we are actually encouraging each other to diminish difference and the boundaries. That said, we live in a very bounded space, right? That to the south of where I am right now, the border, and to the west, the ocean, to the north, Camp Pendleton, and to the east, the desert and the mountain. Like, we are geographically constrained in some ways, pretty uniquely. And to think about the county, the roughly 500,000 children and students and families, as a broader ecology. And you know, you talk about ecological design, Sim Vander, you talk about Richard Register and ecological design in Berkeley, that if we take the idea that we belong to one another and we need to create systems that are, in fact, you know, creating a common floor but no ceiling, that there's a way in which housing, healthcare, education, everybody deserves a level of care and being well known, well cared for, well prepared, that we need to think about the broader ecology and those resources, and distributing them and sharing them and fortifying them so that every child in their family has access to that quality experience from healthcare, housing, education. And then that literally creates a different kind of experience for all of us. You know, so to say that we have a unique opportunity, I think, is real because of the geography, but also politically, it's very

0: Purple. I mean, people have a broad range of philosophical views and opinions, and they're expressed politically in the county in really unique and important ways. I happen to believe that good ideas don't reside in either party or at either end of the country. They reside across. And so how do we stay in dialogue and in relationship to learn with each other? I think the public school system is the best place to do that, and in fact uniquely positioned to coordinate, align, and leverage all of the other resources and opportunities in broad systems. So, you know, I think geography is a really important piece, and simultaneously this notion of a future without boundaries and how that plays off of each other, and how we support that.
1: Mm-hmm. And to your point, Tony, I know you've had a lot of previous experience working within and advocating for that community schools model, which we know has been around for quite some time. But sometimes we're a little late in that full implementation across the board. And so I feel like, to your point earlier, Morgan, that there is a shift that we are starting to see and possibly even beginning to feel in education. And so I'd love for you, Tony, just to talk a little bit about your experience and let our audience know, what is that community schools model really about, and what has been your experience and lessons learned from your work in different communities?
0: Yeah, I appreciate that question very much. The community schools work has been really important to me. I think both from how I grew up and the idea that, you know, there, but by the grace of God, go I. Like, people showed up and took care of me in lots of different ways. And, you know, I am literally not sitting here without the good and kind intervention of many, many people. So as a lived experience, a community school model makes a ton of sense to me, because I wouldn't be here without that. But historically, going back to the Mott Foundation in the 1930s, the Lighted Schoolhouse, the idea that, hey, we've got this covenant, like these public buildings have been built with public dollars. How and in what ways are they always strengthening the surrounding community, neighborhood? You know, how are parents, families connected to the school? You know, moving into the Beacon model in New York City, and Richard Murphy was an important mentor of mine, who did the Beacon work in New York City, and really kind of coached me up on how to think about creating those linkages between systems. And New York City has a deep history, of course. The Making of Benjamin Franklin High School is a great book, and that kind of, you know, educating like democracy and civics matter. Like the idea that the life of a school can strengthen the well-being of the entire community is really kind of in the center of a community schools approach. We took that, did I think some really important work in Emeryville and Oakland. We were kind of known as the first district-wide community school approach. So we became a community school district, not just a district of community schools. That's an important distinction. And now, you know, with $3 billion allocated to this idea in California alone, and it being one of the planks of the president's, President Biden's platform around education, community schools, you know, I think California is well positioned to be a community school state. And I think this idea that we coordinate, align, and leverage, Cal, go Bears, that we coordinate, align, and leverage all the public, private, and philanthropic assets for the well-being of children and their families, like that fortifies community. And if we can recenter that everybody that's in a community, the public school is a place to engage, debate, and to really push hard on ideas while we deepen a relationship with each other across difference. I mean, California is one of the most extraordinary places in the world. And if we take a community school approach statewide, I think we will make a big difference. You know, I left California, I left the superintendency in Oakland. My wife's family, parents got very sick. We left, we went to Illinois. I had a chance to become the state superintendent there after a couple of years. And, you know, we put forward this healthy community incentive fund. We started to kind of think different about connecting all parts of Illinois. We changed the funding formula. But in some ways, this community school approach in California could be one of the most transformative and radical moves, I think, ever. Because in the time I've been gone, it's like $48 billion more in education, and improvement hasn't really happened for all kids, in particular those kids that have been most harmed by the system as it is. You know, money doesn't buy improvement. Relationships, deep support for educators, for community members, for the out-of-school time space, you know, connecting out of expanded learning, like changing the conditions changes outcomes. You know, just putting more money in the budget doesn't get it done. So I think this idea of a community school state, a community school approach, it is a very, very significant moment, one I'm obviously very excited about.
2: And, you know, I want to revisit this issue of education as a public trust, because you more than anyone else know that institutions like the University of California are moral act institutions that have not only a legal obligation, but a moral and ethical obligation to attend to the needs of our communities in a way that's strengths-based and reciprocal. And I'm wondering, has what we learned from the pandemic, or maybe what we've learned from the experience of community schools and others, has that changed fundamentally our ability to have informed conversations about education where everybody speaks the same language, albeit in a different dialect? So where do you see communities participating? Well, how have their roles changed? Parents, caregivers?
0: Two things about that. So one, the blueprint, I think the initial blueprint and the even, so the University of California system, I think is uncommon and amazing. And just that infrastructure, how does our collective learning support the public good? You know, I think we have not always invested heavily in the public infrastructure. And, you know, I think the common good requires uncommonly good public systems. And that idea that you have to run a public system with a deep discipline and care that includes multiple voices, that doesn't become so bureaucratized that it tells the public what it needs to be, that it actually continues to ask and be in relationship with and takes its lead from the needs and vision of community. But see, that kind of relationship it's not simple. It's not a complicated problem. It's a complex problem. It's one that's not linear. It is one that is all the time changing, and what it relies on is deep integrity. And I don't think we as public officials and public servants have always behaved with that kind of integrity. And that moment that we're in right now, as kind of public reckoning, is how do we actually have deep trust in one another? How do we build that trust forward that we can create public infrastructure, public systems where everybody can participate? And, you know, unfortunately, we're in some pretty tense public discourse. We have district school boards and superintendents that are, you know, kind of under siege. But I would say the answer to that is to get in relationship with people. Like the deep care, people want their kids well-known, well-cared for, and well-prepared. That's universal. They want fair, they want secure, and they want good. So how do we go about doing that and stay committed to learning? You know, we need science more than ever. We need people to actually deeply engage in the scientific process and inquiry. We need people who can communicate. We need people who are learning languages. We need, like, this future of no boundaries requires deeper learning than ever. And I would suggest we also have to get much more towards competency rather than seat time. Like, we measured learning by time. And, you know, if you're measuring seat time, you're measuring the wrong end of the kid, like I think. So we got to get into the idea that kids are creating, doing things that we need to have count for that learning, and using new technologies like blockchain and other ways. We have to push the envelope, and sometimes public systems are slow to do that and are actually much more reproductive than transformative. So I think inside of this tension of, you know, this moral imperative, sometimes it can be a little self-righteous, and we've got

0: to kind of take a step back and say, what would a healthy California look like? What would learning for all of our children and families look like so that California is in fact a community school state, that we are actually deep respect for locals around some common visions of a state leading the way for the country and the world, I think. So anyway, that's the stuff that I get excited about and then thinking about the conditions piece.
1: And I know, Gabby, we've talked many times and with our colleague Lisa Davis about the importance of moments, the importance of seizing opportunities, although sometimes you only know it was a moment in retrospect.
2: Yes. One of the words that you used earlier, Tony, that resonated with me was radical. And I thought, because you're right, it's this radical idea that we're going to shift. And we've talked about this, Morgan, right, that the pandemic opened up the ability to have those conversations about doing things differently. And then here we are thinking, okay, 2 years have gone by, we're now in the endemic state, and are we really doing things differently? But when you said that word, Tony, part of me thought, how is it that we can ensure that we don't default to this is the next trend, this is the latest initiative, so that the folks who we know we want to have their voices heard and be listened to, that they are open to the idea? And sometimes when we've invited folks to have a seat at the table, it hasn't been comfortable at the table. And so although a seat may be created, it doesn't still give you the comfort to speak up and really be authentic. And so how do we say this is a radical movement, but then how do we create it safe for those folks to really truly engage authentically?
0: All right. Do we have like 5 hours for this one?
2: Give us the Cliff Notes, the Cliff Notes version, if possible.
0: Well, there's a part of this that is deeply about transforming relations of power, and that the idea of inclusion, people have been so committed to inclusion. However, inclusion still suggests that there's an existing frame, and I know what it is, and I'm going to include you, rather than a belongingness frame, which is much more ecological, back to the ecological design piece, and kind of more of a reef approach. Like as the reef changes and things join, that the entire ecology of the reef expands and shifts. That understanding of, I know what I know until I learn and I'm introduced to something else, like that our certainty has to be in question. Like the more certain we are, the more concerned we should get. Like that we actually have to have some awareness, things that we believe, and be open to the learning, that curiosity piece. So expanding the table, it's like with young people, right? It is not, I don't think, so I statement, I don't think it's about kind of making sure that they show up like mini adults when they are in public places speaking. Like young people are leaders and they know things in their context. How do we have a place where we listen to what young people are saying? We don't tell them, well, in this place, you have to talk like this in this way, like that we strip down and pull off and mute their message so that it's comfortable for the adult listener. Young people are seeing and experiencing the world in their way. Our charge is to learn that way, not to tell them that their way is inadequate and hasn't yet reached our way. Like that adolescent development is people are like, you know, you just got to endure it. Well, we just have to help them get through that. Adolescence is a beautiful, incredible developmental phase that we should spend more time learning about, right? So, you know, neurologically, like all these developmental phases, like we need to get smarter about what development is and what it looks like and the whole continuum, and not kind of get locked into kind of adult-centric spaces, or, you know, in terms of even how we invite community in, telling community how they have to behave in a meeting when you know, there might be kind of a white dominant discourse. There might be a maleness to the frame. Like, we need to just open up these spaces so that we can learn together. And I think that's the horizon for California. Like, if we're gonna come together to be this, and I'm kind of coming back to this idea, I hadn't really thought of it before, but this community school state, like if we're actually activating, connecting, and have an array model up and down the state of communities that are finding ways to activate learning for their kids, and that expanded learning space is much broader than the school, but it gets consolidated in schools. Like, we could literally be kind of moving the needle for the world around learning and well-being. But that's going to take a different stance and different kinds of leadership, I think.
1: And I think, you know, a lot of what you're saying rings true. When I think of everybody sort of having to move home as a result of the pandemic, we saw that adolescents particularly were very well adjusted to the technology, although the sort of socio-emotional aspect, you know, this sort of really interruption of routine was difficult. But, you know, we all had a shared experience. We were all, shared in the broadest sense of the word. And we all seemed to be operating on adrenaline. And I think we thought, all right, so here's the flashpoint. Here's the flashpoint of the revolution. Here's the flashpoint of the reconstitution. And then I think, Abby, you mentioned we've seen people sort of sliding back into routines that are comfortable, that feel safe, maybe a bit of a departure from what we might have expected. But I'm wondering, Dr. Smith, if there are any pockets of innovation that you are encouraged by, that you look at and go, that is it. Now, I know community schools, certainly, but is there anything else that really says, okay, we are moving the needle?
0: Yeah, I think the piece you raise about the well-being of young people, so the mental health and the, you know, we have heard about the crisis and seen close up. The connection, the connectivity, the idea of young people being deeply connected and in community, that's an important part of adolescent development. You know, you're trying on identities, you're testing ideas, you're trying to figure out, you know, what you believe. And so kids and young people do need community and interaction to actually come to know themselves. Daniel Kahneman actually talks about in Thinking Fast and Slow that every human brain is blind to something, and we're blind to our own blindness. That's why we need each other. To actually know ourselves more deeply, we need the other. We need other people to help us know ourselves. And I think that approach, to me, is really fostered in much more of a competency-based. And we have, like Lindsay, there are some districts in California that have moved to much more learner-centered and saying, you know, high standards, high expectations, and how you demonstrate that knowing is important and can be unique. So have common high standards, common clear expectations, but realize that everyone is situated a little different. And we're situated different in a system that has really supported some, you know, concentrating wealth and concentrating poverty. So across that system, people are situated in different ways. So we need those common high expectations, but then we need to target support in ways that meet people where they are and ask them what health and well-being looks like, right? And so I think competency-based learning and those systems are really important. And, you know, there are like Cone Valley. We have some really good examples of people who are thinking different about relevant learning, like the community as the classroom, and that schools help kids say, you know, here are some of your strengths, you know, here's something you're passionate about, you know, and kids starting to say, hey, I'm interested in this. And then this particular experience, I built skills. I'm now in relationship with people that care about the same stuff. Like, that's what we should be doing much, much more of, you know, kind of interest, skills, and relationship.

0: Horizon, how we actually start creating conditions for kids who are doing this learning in real places, you know, apprenticeship models, legitimate peripheral participation. Gene Lave was a very important mentor of mine at Cal, and kind of this notion of legitimate peripheral participation and apprenticeship. I do think in some ways that's a very old notion, but we have so many more tools now to make it global, to have, you know, learning and doing, asynchronous language learning. You know, we can do all kinds of stuff internationally right now. And I think kind of thinking about the school as a sacred place of this covenant to consolidate that learning, but it's not where all the learning happens. And there are some places that are doing that kind of work. And that's pretty exciting to me.
1: And it's really redefining the covenant. And I think I would be remiss if I didn't state that post-secondary education also struggles with these same types of things. And again, our systems are pretty deeply entrenched as well.
2: Yeah. And, you know, I was just reflecting on what you were sharing. And I thought, you know, that speaks to who I am as an educator and who I am as a person. So I naturally would gravitate towards these ideas, and why I would gravitate towards Morgan and Lisa when we have these dialogues around, we have to reimagine learning, we have to reimagine education. But I'd be remiss if I didn't say that I think that's where there's also some fear for those of us in the field, because it's the unknown, or I almost like when we were thrown into this pandemic and you had to do learning and teaching in a very different way. And it was very unsettling for a lot of folks. So even this idea that we know what's best for students, we know that surrounding them with a holistic approach is going to help them become young, vibrant, thriving young adults. But the fear that I think a lot of educators and community members feel is very real. And in hearing you, part of me was thinking the components that seem present in your work stem a lot from having a level of humility that I don't think is often practiced, or that we just haven't seen. And so it, you know, I was taken aback when you were kind of walking us through what that work had looked like for you. And I thought, but that's because you are able to bring that style of leadership and people would follow. And so to your point, Morgan, earlier, where it's like, did we reach that tipping point? And we are at those crossroads where if we do not reflect and really take this opportunity and seize it and practice that humility as people that we don't know everything. And maybe the way we've done it, maybe we need to let go of some of that and say, well, what could it be if we just looked at things differently? So Tony, you have different audiences, but if you had those folks in the room who thought, I'm too scared to take that leap of faith with, I'm just not quite there yet. How do we get those folks on board to understand that it could be something different if we just allowed ourselves to reimagine it for a minute?
0: There are a few different ways I want to go with that, but one is really just to remind people to treat each other as human beings, like to move away from pretense. There's so much that happens. You talk about humility, but I do think the way the system is structured, that people work so hard for things they care about, but they have to behave in particular ways in the system as it is. And that because it doesn't prioritize relationship, the further out of relationship people get, the more reliant on the rule they become. And that becomes the answer rather than staying deeply with people to solve human concern issues, right? So again, these ideas aren't new. Like we talked about, like, you know, community schools in the 30s and but also 1968, the Kerner Commission, after like extraordinary civil unrest across the country, the education section of the Kerner Report, 1968, talks about using computers, talks about community relevant education to actually start to break down the barriers, to provide conditions for every child to get the support

0: support that they need. At some point, the ideas are good ideas, but they're about the choice that we make about who deserves our care. And I think, Gabby, just to keep it real, for me, I don't forget where I've come from. I mean, I am, quote, those kids. I've been, you know, as a football player who was an English major and like, well, what are you doing in this class? Like, I've always kind of been in people's assumptions and stereotypes I've experienced deeply. And as a kid, I didn't have clean clothes. I had sweats and I wore all the time and showed up in a different school. And, you know, I just think we just have to remember that we're all going through things in this life. And the more we know each other's story and the more connected we become, the more opportunity we can see. And I mean, it sounds really touchy-feely, but I do believe, back to this conditions piece, we can create conditions where we prioritize relationship and well-being. It's not just for kids around interests, skills, and relationship. It's around adults. Like, how do we design spaces where people, their why, their personal why is getting activated and answered, while their professional why, so they can take care of their families, they're economically, socially, and civically secure. Like, that's action that we all need to be taking. And I think public education is a space that is kind of the fulcrum for housing, healthcare, business development. I mean, a kick-ass K-12 system is your primary workforce development agency, I think. And higher ed, you know, to your earlier point, there is kind of a reckoning. Like, you know, what credentials, you know, how much, what's the value proposition of higher ed? How, you know, competition, high-profile degrees, you know, I do believe Berkeley is the most extraordinary public institution in the world. And we need to have that much more available and much more democratized. And how open to that transformation is higher ed? I mean, again, these are choices. And I think we've just got to be making those choices centered on the whole child, the whole day. Like, how do we benefit and inure to the benefit of children by our choices? But that's as an educator, that's what we're, I think, what we're supposed to be doing.
1: You know, Dr. Smith, you talk about credentials and value propositions. I think we are all very much cognizant of the real need for classroom teachers, that there is sort of a generational changeover where you have incoming educators who may really glom onto their sort of intuitive pedagogical artistry, their instinctual teaching left somewhat unfettered by teacher education programs. So I'm wondering, what message do you have to those who come into our profession as educators? What message would you like to send to them as they embark on this journey?
0: The first piece is just thank you for everything you have been doing, and a deep appreciation for teachers and school administrators, people really connected to the public school system over the last couple of years. It's been as hard a time as I've seen ever. And just the fortitude to keep showing up for kids. So just deep appreciation. But I also think that more than ever, the part of the teacherness is to see in young people things that they haven't yet seen in themselves. And to be the teacher of a young person, not the teacher of a subject, right? That the relationship, and Herb Cole used to talk about, he would say, I don't care what you know until I know you care. And the recentering deeply on care and personalization, and not just personalization by kind of what's interesting to you, but your lived experience, group identity, but then what is in particular interesting to you, to really go back to the relationship that we want to have between teacher and students, to create the conditions for learning. And, you know, learning is a social engagement, a social activity.

0: activity and how you create those conditions. And Linda Darling Hammond talks about the culture of revision and redemption. Like, the best classrooms are places where kids are trying stuff. Like, because, I mean, learning is disequilibrium. Like, learning necessarily means I didn't know it before. And so there's all kinds of identity stuff tied up with that. Like, how comfortable have you made it for people to say, oh my God, I didn't know that, and now I do. Like, talking about what you don't know can be really scary, particularly cross race, class, gender, all kinds of difference. Those environments in classrooms that are truly just make it possible for everybody to talk about their own learning, what I didn't know, I used to think, and now I think. And how we do that as adults, how we create the conditions. You know, every single human brain, this is David Rock's work, but status, certainty, UCLA, status, certainty, autonomy, relatedness, and fairness. Like, all of us respond to those things. So how, as educators, are we creating the conditions for our human being to be, you know, oxytocin, to be in a positive state, a learning state? So I would just talk to educators about, you know, it's time to be even more human and humane than we've ever been to get to justice and more equitable outcomes.
1: Mm-hmm. That's the neuroscience of persistence that we often talk about.
0: Exactly right. Exactly.
1: I cannot tell you how grateful I am that you've taken some time to spend with us on Creative Conversations. It's really caused me to rethink about the climate for education, not only in K-12, not only in expanded learning, but also in post-secondary. Gabby, any final words?
2: Just, you know, Tony, I appreciate your time and I value your input, but above all, I've known you just a short amount of time. I would say I am just, you were a breath of fresh air. And so I just appreciate your way of being, and I appreciate your compassion and the fact that you are a listener. And so I thank you very much for that. And sign me up. However I can jump on board and be a part of it, I want to do it. So thank you. Thank you so very much for being here.
0: Well, Gabby, thank you for the invitation. And already just the relationship that we've built, I would say back to you that you've made it easy for me to show up and really supported me in the transition. And Morgan, you know, thank you for the opportunity to be on today. And I think maybe closing with just, it's an idea that Dr. King and others put forward, but beloved community. Like, it seems to me more important than ever that we actually talk about creating beloved community. And what is that work so that everybody truly belongs? Every kid deserves to have that experience of belongingness and their family too. So I just think the design thinking that we've got to do is around belongingness. And I think every single child deserves that. And so thank you so much for the opportunity to have this conversation.
1: Yes, thank you. So San Diego, Tijuana region, let your spirits be buoyed. Our climate is changing and changing for the better. Thanks to you, Dr. Smith. And on behalf of Gabby Delgado, Lisa Johnson Davis, want to thank you for joining us for another episode of Creative Conversations. I've been Morgan Appel, and I look forward to seeing you all in our next episode.

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Looking for lesson plans? Curious about the future of learning? The Education Channel supports individual educational goals and encourages creativity for all. Visit uctv.tv/education.

0: would say, you know, I believe the amyloid hypothesis, but only for Down syndrome and the amyloid mutations, and maybe I believe it for the presenilin mutations. But in late onset Alzheimer's disease, you have no idea what's going on, and that, of course, is a fair point. The question becomes, what underlies late onset Alzheimer's disease?
1: For centuries before, humans believed that the real source of authority in the world is not their imagination, is not their collective power, but most humans thought that authority actually comes from outside. Authority comes from above the clouds, from the heavens. Authority comes from the gods. The most important sources of authority in politics, in economics, in ethics, were the great gods and their sacred books and their representatives on earth. The priests, the rabbis, the shamans, the caliph, the popes, and so forth. Then in the last two, three centuries, we saw the humanist revolution, a tremendous political and religious and ethical revolution, which said basically, which brought down authority from the heavens down to earth, down to humans, and said that the most important source of authority, the supreme source of authority in all fields of life is human beings. And in particular, it is the feelings and the free choices of human individuals. What humanism told humans is that when you have some problem in your life, whether it's a problem in your personal life or whether it's a problem in the collective life of an entire society or an entire nation, you don't need to look for the answer from God or from the Bible or of some big brother. You need to look for the answer within yourself, in your feelings, in your free choices. And we've all heard thousands of times these slogans which tell us, listen to yourself, connect to yourself and follow your heart, do what feels good to you. And these are really the most important ideas or advices about authority for the last two or three centuries. In almost all fields of life, if we start with politics, so in a humanist world, in a world that believes that the highest authority is human feelings, in politics, this manifests itself in the idea that the voter is the supreme authority. The voter knows best. When you have some really big political decision, like who should rule the country, who should be president, so you don't ask God, and you don't ask the Pope, and you don't ask the Council of Nobel laureates. Rather, you go to each and every Homo sapiens, and you ask, what do you think? What do you feel about this question? And most of the time, it's really the feelings that decide the issue. It's not rational thinking. It's human feelings. And the common assumption in humanist politics is that there is no higher authority than human feelings. You cannot come to humans and tell them, yes, you think like that, you feel like that, but there is some higher authority that tells you that you are wrong. This was the case, for example, in the Middle Ages, but not in modern humanistic politics, certainly not in a democracy.
2: We have models in the health domain where they're trained on a population.

population of patients, and then we want to deploy them on a new population of patients, but we don't know how different or close those populations are, and we don't have good ways to measure that. People are worried about whether we can trust these models to correctly predict disease. To me, that is the trustworthy ML problem. It is learning with distribution shift.

0: William Wegman, La Jolla Vista View, 1988.
1: Bill Wegman is mostly known for his very funny and quite beautiful photographs where he uses his vibrators in various poses, but he is also a really interesting painter and draftsman. I ran into him in a party in Los Angeles and I said, "Have you ever done any outdoor sculpture?" And he said, well, he had as a graduate student. And I said, well, would you be at all interested in coming to San Diego and looking around? At the Stewart Collection, we like to think of artists that have not necessarily had any experience in public art. We walked around and got to the southern end of the campus. There was a hill looking out over all of this condo and commercial development. And he thought, this is kind of interesting. And maybe he would make a parody of a road sign scenic overlook. So then we went around to all the parks in San Diego and checked out what their qualities were and what the physical attributes of those things were. The bronze plaque has depicted on it exactly what you're looking at, but it's what you were looking at in 1986. And since then, of course, there's been a whole lot of development. So it becomes a kind of time marker of what this used to look like.
0: It's now developed, and through that development, the greenery has come up. It's prettier and more natural-looking than the panoramic drawing depicts. Unexpectedly, this piece has a positive side to it. It's not just this straightforward irony. It has evolved into something that seems more positive. And yet, there's a greater irony in that all the greenery you see is artificially watered. Almost all of the new vegetation you see from this overlook is watered by California's great reservoir, the Sierra Snowpack, which is disappearing faster year by year. The place itself has also evolved as a kind of amenity for the several buildings that are now adjacent to it. It is used in practical ways by people every day. This idea has made a home for itself, as art tends to do when it's launched into public space and done things that were not originally intended.

I learned to listen for the words really and actually and for the phrase to be honest, and I found myself asking, does a human voice go undercover? The voice that says what I really think and feel, what I know firsthand on the basis of my experience, the voice that says what I would say if I were to be honest.

0: Hi, my name is Caden Ezra Umanyo Zazumbide. I'm one of the two lead directors here at the Basement Gallery. I'm also a fifth year art studio and theater and dance double major. So the Basement Gallery is a student-run organization. We're completely independent from the university. So we're not like other clubs or orgs that are still associated with ASUCD. And we sort of just function as a space that like aims to bring community amongst student artists on campus and provide like opportunities, especially like with the slash show, like Childish Dream. It was really just trying to sort of embody elements that aren't always like really considered serious art or like the most serious topics for art, you know, just like sort of embracing like your inner child in ways that like the art world sometimes kind of loses.
1: Hi, I'm Shannon Marshall. I'm an artist here at UC Davis. I'm studying studio art and my focus is in food photography. So my work is on A Taste of Life, and it's a work out

0: of plaster and found objects, it's really focusing on the idea of how flavor changes our food. So it focuses in primarily on use of herbs and also that reminiscent idea of when you're young and you are around like a kitchen table with your family, or even when you're older and you're in college. And so they're created into cookie-like shapes. I feel like most people have some sort of association with cookies that is a sweet association or a good memory.
1: Hello, my name is Trinity Salazar. I'm a fourth year international relations major with a minor in art history. I'm in my final year at UC Davis and I am a director at the Basement Gallery. So the name of my piece is Bereaved. I actually don't have an artist statement because I like when the audience is able to like create a meaning within their own. I like participation and I like conversation. In terms of the installation, it was air-dry clay and I just sculpted them. But initially, like, the piece isn't supposed to focus on the actual clay. It's supposed to focus on the shadow of it. And in terms of the music, I wanted something that the audience can focus on and not be overstimulated.
2: I think the most unique thing is that we're really just trying to be a space for anyone who wants to be here. We're not really trying to define what it means to be an artist or like what that looks like or what serious art looks like.
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0: It's my pleasure to introduce, and I get to moderate tonight's panel featuring Rex Pickett, Karen Raddick, and Brian Schottlander. And so I'm very much honored to share the stage with them tonight. As you know, Rex is a UC San Diego alumnus and Academy Award-winning author. He's most notably known for the critically acclaimed, as the critically acclaimed author of the novel Sideways, which was adapted into an award-winning feature film directed by Alexander Payne. Sideways received multiple Academy Award and Golden Globe nominations, and of course won both of those awards. Rex is also the author of two Sideways sequels and the screenwriter of My Mother Dreams the Satan's Disciples in New York, which captured the 2000 Academy Award Best Live Action Short. And Rex, I actually watched that yesterday on YouTube. It was amazing.
1: Yeah, it was directed by my ex-wife, who I met here at a Manny Farber film class. And we were watching Robert Aldridge's Kiss Me Deadly. And honestly, and then we went off to make two feature films together. And she produced them, but unfortunately acted in them. So that ended that part of my career. But then she went off to the AFI to reinvent herself as a director, and that was her thesis film. It was an original script I wrote in 3 days as an exercise, and it won the 2000 Academy Award. She invited her new husband there, not me. And then she said, I can't get any more tickets. And then she thanked her mother, and she stood up. So she lied to me. That's what everyone does in Hollywood. And I was at a party, and tears are coming out of my eyes, whatever. But she did give me the Oscar for 2 weeks. It's amazing how much free wine you can get at wine bars when you're holding one of those. It's incredible. But yeah, so, but when she read Sideways, she told me to burn it. And I'm not, she said, it'll ruin your career, Rex. I said, Barbara, I don't have a career. So anyway, but yeah, thanks for bringing that up. I'm glad.
0: No. Sorry.
1: No, that's fine. I honestly had to get divorced. I would never have written Sideways. She was starting to colonize my unconscious. And you can't, artists can't have that, you know. That's grounds for divorce, ladies and gentlemen.
0: They will come back to that.
1: Okay. All right. I know we're supposed to keep this PG-13. So,
0: as you all know, Rex is the author of The Archivist. And one reason we're so closely connected with Rex is he

0: is has deposited his archives in our Mandeville Special Collections. All right, so let me move on to Karen. Karen Raddick has a master's in library information science from Rutgers University, a master's in Victorian literature from the University of Nottingham, which I find fascinating, and a bachelor's in English from Dickinson College. She's worked in special collections and archives at Rutgers since 2004, first as a processing archivist and now as a digital archivist. Her scholarship explores the use of an archival lens in fiction, which is exactly what we're talking about tonight, and includes an article that I actually want to go read now. That it takes an archival view of Bram Stoker's Dracula. So fascinating. And then rounding out our panel is a dear friend to the library, UC San Diego University Librarian Emeritus, Brian Schottlander. So Brian served as our university librarian from 1999 until his retirement in 2017. So Brian and I aspire to such an amazing and long tenure. And he is currently one of the principals of Rework Library Consulting. Brian came to San Diego from UCLA, where he was an associate university librarian for collection services. And towards the end of his tenure there, he served as the senior associate to the executive director of the California Digital Library, where he launched the Online Archive of California, which is one of the signature, nationally known archival online archival platforms. So it's just amazing work. Brian is active in the American Library Association, of course, across all our profession, and is one of our profession's most respected consultants with expertise in collections management, workflow optimization, and the application of technology in libraries. He's received the numerous awards, and I'll just call out two very notable ones. First, the Margaret Mann Citation, and second, the Melville Dewey Award. So really a notable person in our field. So let me pause and let's welcome all of our speakers. I thought, Rex, maybe I could open by throwing the first question to you. Maybe you could just tell us a little bit more about what inspired you to write The Archivist.
1: I got an offer to go to the country of Chile to write Sideways Chile. And I was in LA, and I'd been in LA for 3 decades, and I truly loathed that city. It had gotten to the point where you thought long and hard whether you were going to go to Whole Foods and shop. And so I gave up my apartment, and Linda Clausen, the wonderful director here, had actually said to me at I did a faculty club event in 2005, we'd love to take your collection, you know. Then after that faculty club thing where I was fairly irreverent, and I think the tape has been erased, I think she withdrew the offer. No, I'm kidding. She wanted to, you know, but so when I left, you know, to go to Chile, I was literally just gonna give up my apartment and everything. And I had boxes and boxes of writings. And so I called Linda or emailed her, and because you can't get her on the phone. And she said, no, we'd love them. And so with an intern, I dropped off. I literally left University of California, San Diego to go to USC Film School in 80, whatever, with 5 boxes of writings. That's all I had, and some books. And I came back with, I had to give all my book collection. I came back with 50 boxes and no children. That was it. That's my life. And I dropped them off down in, I don't know, wherever, a loading dock facility guys down there. And I honestly, I thought they were just gonna write Pickett on the boxes and put them, you know, somewhere. But as I said, I thought, well, okay, that's cheaper than public storage. you know. Seriously, that's what I thought. And I went off to Chile and I wrote that novel. I came back and we did Sideways, the play here at La Jolla Playhouse with Des McAnuff. And, you know, and that was, it broke all records and that was wonderful and everything else. And they had another faculty club dinner. And I went down and saw my collection and it was, that's my whole life there. And, you know, in these gray document boxes and, you know, and there it was. And, you know, so lovingly and wonderfully, I guess, do you use the words processed and organized? I said archive, but I can't use that as a verb. I've since found out. And I met the woman who processed my papers, and you know, I started, wow, this is an interesting world. I didn't know what this world was. And but to see your work there, your life's work, you know, it's just such an incredible honor. And then, you know, that there are these people working in ostensible anonymity.

0: Yosemite, which they are. And then, of course, there's also the writer in me, too, starts saying, okay, you know. And I started thinking, you know, no one's really written about, you know, archivists. And then you have to find the story in a way. And but it was, I think, you know, meeting the person who processed my papers. Just see. Sorry. And that really, you know, started an ideation process, because that's what I do. That's my life. And I thought, you know, in a way, well, there was a funny story. She said, who's Irv Tunz? And I said, what? And I blushed. And it was a pseudonym I used for a porno novel I'd written when I was 20. And say, you're supposed to curate your archive, whatever. But assiduous archivist that she is, I think she read it from cover to cover. Well, you know, it gets lonely down in the stacks. 50 Shades of Poverty. But it was just. I did not tear up. I'm not like that. It was just such a moving experience. And then you take that leap for the few of you who've probably read the book, but you take that narrative leap from that. If I can find that emotional experience, and then I started to think of a young archivist who comes in as a project archivist to take over the processing of the papers of a famous author. So now you start to fictionalize in a way, but it was really seeing my archive and talking to, and she's here tonight, Kate Said. She's, you know, my archivist. Well, she is, she's an archivist, you know, not mine. And she really introduced me to a world. I mean, I'm tired of, you know, cop shows and ER doctors and lawyers and whatever. Why not an archivist? You're giving over your, those boxes, you know, have your, especially me, it's personal for me, you know, all my diaries. In fact, I said to her at one point, I said, you know me better than I do, seriously, because she'd read everything. And you know, it really was the, that was really the inspiration for it, was giving my papers over, not knowing what was going to happen, then finding out, and then seeing that there is a whole world here. And then I made a leap that archivists are like detectives in a way. And then I think Kate at one point said something about dark archives, which is dark storage. And when she said dark archives, that, I don't know, because I'm a big fan of Raymond Chandler and mysteries. So that combination of things. So I think between Long Goodbye and maybe there's a tragic love story in there too. And that's kind of my, I love tragic love stories, you know, like The English Patient or something like that. And so it started to kind of grow and build and ideate. And then I did some other things, and I wrote it as an 8-episode limited series. And I was so swept up in it, I wrote the whole thing out. 500, you know, just don't do that. You write the first episode, and your agent hopefully sells it. You know, you write the pilot. And I wrote it all out. And then I got a call from Blackstone Publishing. They did all the Sideways audiobooks. And they said, we're now a publisher now, and we love your work or whatever. And do you have anything? I said, yeah, I just wrote an 8-episode limited series adapted from a novel I didn't write. And now I want to write it. And I sat down and I wrote, and so, you know, it's long. I wrote the first draft in 90 days. Just poured out of me. I mean, literally in a total cataract creativity. And
1: wow, that's amazing.
0: Yeah, no, it was just a really moving experience for me, because this university meant everything to me. I grew up in Claremont, which is just, you know, I was just headed down a stoner surfer motorcycle, you know, early death of Seconal. And I came here, I luckily got in. I don't know how I got in, actually, you know. Someone must have passed the white envelope. But, and it changed my life. I came here 10 miles away from Claremont, and this was just a citadel of learning, and I was just exposed to these great minds. And that library, I used to walk from Muir over there through the eucalypti and whatever, and be Brian and Michael Davidson and Linda were probably the only ones in there. I'd sit on the 7th floor all by myself reading. And this university means so much to me. And, you know, I mean, the book to me is like a love letter to this university. Sure, it's a story and there's a murder mystery and everything else going on, but it's really a love letter to this university and what it means to me. My high school, I could care less about.

0: And
1: Rex.
2: Anyway, I'm sorry.
1: I there's something that stood out to me in, as well, as you talked about this book as a love letter to the university and a love letter to archives. Karen and Brian, I'd love to hear your thoughts. Like, what is working in an archive like? And what is working in an archive like? So maybe, or a library like? So Karen, tell us.
3: One of the things that archivists will tell you, you know, a lot of the things that we love about it is that you kind of get to snoop around in other people's lives and you get to read other people's mail. And if, you know, certain type of personality, that's very attractive. I will say there might be a little more tedium than Rex describes in his book, although there were times when I was reading it when I kind of felt like, okay, this is a little too much like my day job. So this is not necessarily giving me the escape that I yearn for in fiction, but really interesting. Definitely there are sort of the flip side of what Rex is saying, these sort of very rewarding experiences where you get to see that the work that you've done matters in some way, that you make a connection for somebody. And I used to really enjoy doing reference because that is where you get those sort of detective stories. Somebody has a question and you need to kind of hunt through the clues that other people have left you to try to get them the answer. So I always like to think of what I call my favorite reference question was somebody who got in touch with me and said, you know, I didn't go to Rutgers, I went to Princeton, I hope that's okay. And I said, yeah, it's fine, you're down the road from us, whatever. And he said, I just found out that my uncle who died in World War I, I found something online, apparently he went to Rutgers for 1 year, you know, do you happen to have anything about him? And I said, okay, what's your uncle's name? And we have biographical files in the archives, so I was able to find his uncle's name, and as I was going through his biographical file, I found a reference to something that I wasn't aware of called the War Service Bureau records, which during World War I at Rutgers, somebody set up a clearinghouse where they had all the Rutgers men send letters into Rutgers about what they were doing during World War I. And they would send these letters about what was happening at Rutgers. So it was like, you know, Paul Rubson's playing football and then Paul Rubson's playing this other sport because he was playing all these sports at that time. So I went and I found that folder as well. Just made some photocopies, mailed it off to the guy, sort of a regular, interesting to me to know about these things. And when he got it, he wrote to me and he said, you know, there was a photograph from the alumni bulletin. I sent that as well. And he said, you know, I never saw a picture of my uncle before. You know, he was dead before I was born. My family wouldn't talk about him. But they had this very strong streak of pacifism. I never quite understood. So I had this moment where I had this email and I forwarded it to my mentor who I was lucky enough to work with. And I said, this is why I'm an archivist. You know, I've given this man part of his family history back because we kept it. And I was able to find it. So those moments are probably very rewarding, and they kind of balance off the tedium.
1: Wow, that's amazing. I think like in the library world, we talk about serendipity, Brian, and that unexpected finding of something. Now, our audience may not appreciate this, but we think about librarians and archivists as different sorts of professions. So, Brian, I think you're a librarian, right? Not an archivist. Is that a fair statement? So what's the difference?
4: Well, that's a really good question. In fact, I was saying to Karen earlier that it's interesting to be on this panel as a librarian because I'm not an archivist. And my archivist colleagues in the room, like Laurel McPhee and others who work in archives, would be the first to point that out in a loving way, of course. But the difference really has to do with the depth to which archivists interact with the material they are charged with stewarding. And so the kind of research that Karen describes and Rex describes, albeit in a fictional way, this sort of in-depth getting to know the subject is quite unusual in the profession. It's a very different way of approaching content. And to be honest with you, my interaction with archives, which has been substantial over the last 25 plus years, has not been as an archivist, but as somebody who has promoted their use or has used them himself in research. Thank you for mentioning the Online Archive of California, because when I was seconded to the California Digital Library in 1997, it was in the name of promoting the use of archival resources, and that

0: had begun with approaching them from the vantage point of creating access mechanisms of various sorts. And then it was a logical step to say, well, why can't we actually have the material itself? I mean, it's nice to guide us to it, but we'd actually like the material itself. Can you help us with that? And so we began a fairly massive scanning undertaking, and that's described in Rex's book for your particular archive as well. And Karen, of course, is a digital archivist, so she now lives and breathes this. But in those days, this being 1997, it was pretty unusual. And so the first object of our attention was the Japanese-American relocation archive at UCLA, which is a meta-archive of many archives. And we worked very closely with the Japanese-American National Museum in LA. And selected an archive that we thought had an important story to tell, and that would be visually compelling in and of itself. And that was the Estelle Ishigo archive. Now, Estelle Ishigo, I learned in the process of working on this project, was a white woman who was interned in Manzanar with her Japanese husband. And was told during the relocation she didn't have to go, and she said, no, I'm going. And when she got there, ironically, enjoyed a number of privileges that Japanese Americans did not, because she was white. And one of them was she was allowed to document life in the camps. She was an artist and a photographer, and she photographed Manzanar voluminously and painted Manzanar voluminously, and she wouldn't have been able to do either. And so she was able to tell the story of the relocation to that particular camp in a way that wouldn't have otherwise been the case, which we thought was a very good thing, until it was pointed out to us by one group of users of this content. Well, that's all well and good, but you know, she wasn't actually Japanese. And that's kind of a problem. And that left us with an interesting conundrum, because we felt it was important content, that the story it had to tell was important, but we wanted to honor the fact that while it was her story, it wasn't their story. And it allowed us to reach out to our colleagues at the Japanese American National Museum, who were much more adept at telling that story than we were, to begin to build a narrative that was properly respectful of the circumstances of that led to that particular archive. I could go on, one can, about archives, right? But I won't, but that's one little taste of my interacting with them.
1: It's an amazing story, and you're right. Archives are, by design, uneven, right? That they dive so deeply on a topic by virtue of the collections we hold, right? You get to see deeply into an author's life and their experience, but you don't necessarily get that broad. You know, you're not going to have the parallel collection that goes with it. Rex, in the book, you talked a lot about the digital archive. It was such a big piece of kind of how the novel played out. Maybe this is a question to Karen as much as it's you, but I'm curious why the notion of a digital archive stood out to you, and maybe talk
2: well,
1: about
2: I mean,
1: a little bit about that. As
2: in well, the I mean, for those, I mean, for the few who've read the book, you know, I what I needed was a place where the archivists who supposedly drowned accidentally had hid things. And so when, and I'm thinking as a fiction writer, so I'm thinking of, you know, these dark archives or dark storage or whatever. And I talked to a guy at BYU who only, he was a digital archivist, and he was gonna retire in a year, and he was just like putting up tons of stuff, digitizing it. And I said, how would we know where to find it? And he goes, well, I have a notebook. I mean, are you kidding me? You're digitizing tons of, you know, what we lose the notebook. So to me, it's almost like a cosmology of stuff. Who knows what's out there? And I think, you know, Kate said to me at one point, she said, Smithsonian only has 2% available to the public. 98% isn't. Now, I'm not saying it's all digitized. It could also have stuff has restriction. So as a novelist, you know, I'm looking for conflict. It's interesting. I'm looking for things that are like, why is, I mean, if we take James Baldwin's archive, I mean, it has tons of restrictions because there's probably some pretty sensitive letters and things in there.

0: that can only be whatever. So all those things, you know, are, you know, that they're still there. So we're talking, I love some of the deeper themes, preserving the historical record, which is exactly what you were going through, Brian, and also what you were saying too. And I, you know, I'm interested in that theme as well, but that you can have things out there on dark storage, but only certain people, my heroine, Emily Snow, this young project archivist who's sort of like, you know, comes in for one project and she goes out, you know, and hopefully maybe she'll go on to sleuth another day in a way, you know, to discover something out there. And then, oh my God, it's like a Pandora's box. It just opens up, you know. So that's, you know, from a fictional side, yes, there's no question I romanticize the profession.
1: True.
0: I also romanticize.
1: You're a novelist, yeah.
0: Yeah, but I romanticize the profession, you know, I mean, I also romanticize hitching posts and his wines suck, you know, so I, I didn't know he was gonna, you know, it was gonna be a movie. But in this case, you know, I needed to do that. And so the Dark Archives spoke to me, yeah, from a fiction level. And then it was just a matter of continuing to research and get it right. You know, how do we get to, you know, this directory of stuff and other things. And then we get into ethics, crossing ethical lines too. We've talked about this when the main character confronts the professor whose stuff is hidden out there. That's crossing ethical lines. And again, conflict. And it's a Bildungs Roman at that point, if you think of it, because it's, is she going to grow up and is she going to take these risks? And okay, most archivists probably won't because they're concerned about their health insurance. But, which, you know, is fine, you know.
1: And I don't, they have ethics.
0: Yeah, I don't, but that's fine. But no, seriously, you know, what chance, because you're talking about getting into people's personal lives, and I think that's what got to me. I thought it was just like myself. I was just going to be, no, you know, somebody really went through that collection and, you know, on a, you know, folder by folder, document by document basis. And this is personal stuff I write. I mean, journals and everything else. So what if some of it is hidden? What if some of it, and we could get into another subject here too, because in this climate we're in, how much is a collection, for example, curated and scrubbed today? Because you wouldn't want certain things in there because you have the legacy of, we don't need to get onto, you know, but in my case, I mean, here's my boxes, you know, it's porno novels, everything, you know, whatever, I don't care. But maybe I would have gone through it a little more carefully known what I know now, yeah. But I'm an open book, as you can tell. I have nothing to hide, you know, whatever. Fortunately, I have fewer sands, you know, left in the top than I do in the bottom. So, you know, I don't really care. Honestly, that's it. I love the personal side, what Karen brings up and what Brian brought up in a way that, you know, and preserving the historical record. And again, something we always had way back then, you know, with art, what is truth? And to me, archivists are at that threshold, to me, standing there. What is the truth of this person's life? What is the truth of this, you know, the thing that, you know, that you mentioned? And I always thought, you know, what is in art, what is truth, you know? And so, and again, the big line in the novel, when she approaches the professor is, you know, dumps all this stuff on him that she's found, you know, that he's buried. Well, the woman who was his lover buried, whatever. How do you want to be remembered? That line really grabs me in a way. I mean, how do you want to be remembered? You know, and, you know, I don't know. I mean, that's about truth and it's warts and all and everything else.
2: Wow. Karen, so you work in digital archives. So you work on EADs probably and building encoded archival descriptions. I think my question is, like, what are the mechanics? Like, what do you do, you know, when you're surfacing this collection, you're actually writing that biographical note about something. So what's that like?
3: Right. Right. So when you're processing a collection, you want to write what we call, you know, the finding aid, so that people can navigate the collection and get to the thing that they're trying to get to. And it's a balancing act in some ways, because you can't thinking in terms of paper, though we were talking about digital also, you just can't get at everything. If you think of the sheer volume of what you create on a daily basis between your emails, your social media, you know, forget about paper. So going back to digital, what you're doing on your iPhone, you know, you're generating these records, so the idea is to somehow provide a guide to what the records are. So if you're lucky, you have information about your subject. So presumably, you know, Kate, who was working on Rex's papers, was able to construct a biography, but sometimes you're not that fortunate. So you have to do the kind of research. And I always felt when I was doing processing that anything I dug up was important to put in the finding aid because some of this can be very hard to find. And as you know, at a university, things change all the time. You know, you're this position and then you're that position, and trying to find out when things changed and how they changed can take much more effort than you would expect. So it's this balancing act of, you know, what are people going to think is important? You know, what things are in there that people wouldn't expect that they might be interested in? Maybe somebody was a science professor, but they had some sort of hobby that, you know, was very important to them that somebody who was interested in that hobby would want to know about. And then there's just literally going through the, I'm going to say the boxes and folders as opposed to the files, and saying box one, file one is letters from so-and-so, and box one, file two is letters back to so-and-so. And again, the idea is just to allow somebody to navigate. And there are discussions about you need to actually write it down letter by letter by letter by letter, but that gets too long. That takes way too much time. Or you can just say box one is letters, but that's not enough information. Somebody's gonna have to crawl through all those boxes. So just trying to kind of strike that balance where you make it navigable. And then with a lot of collections, if they're longer, you break them down into series according to themes. You want to generally go by what the creator has given you. We call it the original order. But sometimes you need to be a little sneaky about it, because sometimes the original order makes no sense and you kind of move some things around a little bit. And then what you were saying about EAD, the encoded archival description, that's just a way to, if you produce a finding aid in a Word document, it's a method of coding that we use that kind of meets archival standards, so that these descriptions are kind of belong encoded in a certain way. Now it's much more automated. I used to do the EAD by hand, so I kind of miss those days. It's just really about thinking about how somebody might go about seeking this information, and trying to provide those entry points. And I'll just say also, it's the same with digitized objects, where you have the metadata. And the idea that you hope is that somebody types something into Google and they're going to find this object that you're describing. And then hopefully they can find something and then find the other links to know this is part of a collection. And this collection is held at this library. What you don't want is this thing just free floating in space so that nobody can connect it to where it comes from. So it's all these webs and interlacings.
2: That's a really great point. And so it's like the context that the object lives in kind of puts a little bit of truth around it, or it helps you interpret that. And so maybe Brian, this is a question to you. When you think about how somebody identifies truth in an archive, you know, when Rex created all of this stuff, he wasn't thinking about what the truth was, right? You were just compiling your collection. So Brian, how do you think about that? Like, how does a librarian archive represent a collection once it's been passed on?
1: That's a really good question, and I want to marry that to a point that Rex made. He used the word curate, which is the first time that word's been used in this conversation yet. So the library can curate. The archivist can curate, but so can the person creating the archive. And in fact, there are famous examples. The Germaine Greer archive, for instance, is a very famous example of the creation of an archive as a performative exercise, right? Germaine Greer's archive was created by her specifically to present her the way she wished to be remembered.
4: And this is an interesting
1: point.
4: And
1: she had many interns helping her do that.
4: Wow.
1: So you come to it as a researcher thinking, ooh, I'm gonna learn all this really cool stuff about Germaine Greer that she wants you to learn, the way she wants you to learn it, right? Now, that's kind of an extreme example, but that's sort of on one end. The person who just, you know, accumulates stuff and hands it to a library is kind of on the other end. And then most of us are sort of in the middle. You know, we do a certain amount of organizing. You're

Her boxes were probably sort of organized. And that's where people like Karen and Laurel and others, Kate, you know, where their expertise comes to bear. And I'm not sure that it has as much to do with, is this

0: person's work and/or life, recognizing that there are always surprises. I went to do my first research in the Berg collection at NYPL in the William S. Burroughs archives when those archives were released to the public. And as you said, there's many files in there, you know, correspondence to so-and-so, correspondence from so-and-so. And yet, as good as the archival description is, and it's good, I have a copy of the finding aid, it's about 80 pages long. What it doesn't say, of course, is, well, what's in the correspondence, right? And so as a researcher, you're just thinking, well, interesting. Correspondence from Maurice Girodius to Barney Rossett, correspondence from Barney Rossett to Maurice Girodius. And then you get into the file and you realize those dudes hated each other. And the correspondence is pretty nasty. Now, you know, but the archivist isn't going to tell you that because that's not what archivists do. So, you know, the truth that an archivist brings to the collection she's organizing will get you so far, and then somebody's going to have to dig a whole lot deeper, as they do in Rex's novel.
1: I mean, but what happens when you find things in there, a question to Karen and you, Brian, actually, you know, that are compromising? Maybe they weren't aware of it, but you know if you went up higher with it that it might get 86th. But you as an archivist, you're sitting there at that moment, just you with that compromising, that might, you know, compromise that material. What do you do? I mean, that's kind of one of the questions.
0: I'm going to let you address that one first.
2: Yeah, I thankfully I'm low enough down the chain that I talk to my boss or my former mentor. I did have a collection that sounds a little bit like your, you know, your experience about being asked about the name on the novel, where somebody had left floppy disks and we printed them out, and it was a very personal journal. And I was just going through it and saying, like, he doesn't know he gave us this. You know, he doesn't know that we have this. There's you know, there's no way. And thankfully, this was a professor who was still kind of engaged. So he came in one day to look at his papers, and he just said, oh, you know, there's some personal things in here. And said, well, here's some pink strips of paper. Just put them anywhere that you want to flag, and we'll just restrict them. And there were lots of pink flags kind of hanging out. But he didn't pull it. He did kind of want this to be kept, but he just kind of recognized, I mean, there's third-party privacy issues. There were just things in there that he could have been fine about being open about, but you know, there were other people named, and there was just no way that it was going to, you know, be put in a finding aid and just kind of left for people to find.
1: But do you think, Brian, there's more Jermaine Greering going on today in this moment? Well, I mean, that's fascinating, because you would think, I would want to, well, not me, but represent yourself in such a way, because it's her legacy, and there's money involved in that legacy too, and there also could be a taking away of money from that estate if they find something that, you know, now would be politically incorrect or whatever.
0: To be perfectly honest with you, I think there is probably not more of that going because frankly, it's too much work. It's a lot of work.
1: Yeah, no, I imagine.
0: I mean, just think about what archival processing is like, period, much less putting how do I want to present myself to the world is a really big question and a boatload of work associated with that. So I rather doubt it, frankly. Yeah. I mean, Jermaine Greer is an unusual woman, and so for her, maybe that made sense. I do think that, I think it's fair to say, Karen, you know, most archivists want, right, as much to be as much accessible as possible, right?
2: Absolutely.
0: Stipulating that isn't always going to be the case. And you at least, but even then, you at least want people to know, we have this stuff, you can't have it for the next 50 years, but we have it, it's safe. The worst thing that can happen to an archivist is for somebody to say, I want that back, yeah. Or I don't want that included in the archive.
1: Which that was isn't my next question. No, I'm kidding.
0: I don't mean to suggest that never happens, because of course it does, but that isn't what the archivist wants, right? Yeah.
3: Wow. But Rex, I'm curious,

0: We have your papers up until 2011, I think.
1: Yeah, no, it needs a new accession.
2: A new tranche.
1: What? A new tranche, thank you, yeah. I've done a lot since I quit drinking 12 years ago, so I've been very productive, yeah, actually.
0: What will your archive look like when it comes to us? Will it be paper still? Will it be all of your iPhones?
1: Well, what I find is if I... Well, you know, that gets an interesting question about email because, you know, there were a lot of journals that were handwritten in my original archive. But as we kind of got around 2000, really my journal are emails and now even texts because I write texts on a computer. So they're long. And of course, most people are reading them on their phone. Jeez, there's Rexy and blows out their iPhone. But I write some really long emails and texts and stuff, and I actually found it's actually in the novel, you know, how you get to those emails or whatever. But I found print out as much as you can here's the thing, you know, Kate said to me, see, there you have 27 linear feet, you know, and I thought, wow, that's impressive. And so-and-so has 54 linear feet. So now I have linear feet envy, you know, if I printed out some of those 3.5 floppies, you know, everything on them, not that they would always, you'd want 40 drafts of My Mother Dreams of Satan's Disciples, another reason for the divorce. I would come as a, I would try to do as much hard copy as I could because all you're gonna do is digitize it and it's gonna be out there and who's, you know, I'd rather have it, you know, something physical. So I'm printing out stuff now, you know.
0: That's good to know. All right, let's see if there's any questions. Yes.
3: Yeah, I had some questions about, there was a controversy recently with San Diego State. A couple had donated a collection, I believe, of jazz recordings, and San Diego State wanted money to manage that collection, and it really offended the donors. So could you talk about the economics of what's involved and what's expected when you make a donation. I'm also wondering what tool, as a somebody that was formerly a computer person, is technology assisting at all in being able to deal with the costs involved in whatever work you do? Thank you.
0: Those are two amazing questions. Brian, I'm curious, could I turn to you for the economics of archival processing?
4: Yeah, well, you know, like anything in the world and like anything in libraries, nothing is free, or generally it's not free. And so any of us who've been involved in the management of archival collections of any magnitude have long been working on documenting the costs associated with their processing. And we do that for two reasons. One, often as not, we're asking somebody for money to help us do that processing, whether it's the donor of an archive or some extramural funder. And two, because often people like Eric get asked by their administrators, so what are you spending all that money on? And it behooves us to have good answers to those questions. So 5 years ago, when I was still in Eric's seat, if you had asked me, what does it cost to process an archive, I could have told you, basically down to the linear foot. Having said that, it's a kind of gradient of costs, meaning that, to your earlier point about how archives are organized, to organize an archive to this level will cost this much. To organize it to the next level will cost that much additionally and on down. If you then subsequently get into actually digitizing the content of the archive to make it accessible on the web, there's yet another cost. And so there are all of these incremental costs, and they are not inconsequential. University libraries, at least, I can't speak for private archives, but university library archives are in no way, shape, or form adequately resourced. And I'm talking about the Yales, the Harvards, the Chicagos, the Columbias, not to mention the UCSDs. of the world to process all of the material, archival material they

0: have down to the level it could be processed if money were no object. Unfortunately, money is an object. And so typically we tend to think of, you know, folder level processing. And then if we digitize, we tend to do selective digitization as opposed to wholesale digitization in order to manage those costs.
1: So you're making a lot of choices, A. And then I also wonder, and I brought this up with Karen today, in private archives, because they can probably poach archivists or whatever, are we just going to be preserving the historical record of the rich?
2: It's a challenging question.
0: It is a challenging question.
2: Yeah, I think it's it does get back to how you build relationships in your archives and how you seek out collections to make sure you have, you know, the collections that are meaningful to a community. Karen, I'm curious your thoughts on this topic or maybe the parallel topic of how technology influences the creation and the management of archives.
3: Well, I have to agree with what Brian says about just the cost of it and the cost of, we get people who will say things like, oh, have you thought of digitizing such and such collection? And it's like, of course we've thought of digitizing.
1: Yeah, right.
3: And we have a lot of, you know, what I like to call like, I'm the idea person, I'm not the implementer, which is, well, you know, everybody thinks of these things, but it costs a lot of money. And I'm not sure UCSD seems to be better at this than Rutgers, because we do have quite a backlog because of this expense issue, because of the under-resourcing. With the technology piece, you know, certainly things have gotten cheaper than they used to be. I work with vendors for, you know, we do send things out to vendors for some projects because it's just easier with large scale digitization. And everybody's gotten kind of better and smarter and they're able to move things along. But they're also, everybody's moving slowly, I think a little bit, you know, post pandemic anyway, and the timing never works out. With other types of materials, there's just that, you know, that factor that things are always changing. So the solution that you have today is only good for today. You have to think in terms of migrating and what's going to move things along, because, you know, anything that's born digital, the way it was created is not the way it's going to be retrieved. And interestingly enough, I'm just thinking about how I work on a collection where we digitize newspapers for microfilm. And when I talk to the students and I talk about digitizing for microfilm, I say, does anybody know what microfilm actually is? And I get a lot of blank looks, but what I like to point out is that it's still a preservation standard, because with microfilm, all you need is a light source and a way of magnifying it, and you can still read it. Whereas anything that's digital and that kind of just lives somewhere, you know, online, if the power goes out, you're not getting to it. So it's kind of this interesting thing. You're investing a lot of time and energy into trying to keep these things, you know, findable and accessible, but one sort of wrong turn with it, and you know, it can be just as easily lost. So it's definitely a tricky balance.
2: Well, in fact, you're right. In the preservation world, we make many copies of the digital objects, and we actually check to make sure those digital objects don't change over time. It's something called bit rot, and so it's actually a different way of approaching preservation. I think I'll stop myself. I'm getting ready to get nerdy.
0: Actually, can I get nerdy and come back to Rex's question about, are we only going to archive the content of the rich? So I want to make 2 points in that regard. I think the answer is no. And I think the answer is no for 2 reasons. One, I think social justice movements of various kinds of over time have facilitated and in fact have forced the archiving of material from people other than the rich, right? So you can go all the way back to MLK and probably back further than that, but certainly George Floyd, BLM, Planned Parenthood, the right to vote. I mean, that just drove our archival content into the hands of any institution willing to take it. And libraries are notable for being very willing, right? We are. The second point I would make is that archives and the special collections within which they often reside serve as kind of gravitational hubs, right? So we get calls, people like Eric and I, daily saying, we understand you guys have a pretty cool archive. Don't you have the Dr. Seuss archives? There's this printer down in National City who was printing during the Cesar Chavez days. He was the printer for the movement. His print shop's going out of business. Would you like his archives? And we're like, hell yes, we'd like his archives, right? So, and that took nothing on our part, and that was the community itself reaching out to us. And that's exactly what we want. And I don't think we need to worry it's only gonna be about the rich. I'm happy to say.
4: My question is directed to Brian. It has to do with the decreasing number of actual volumes, books in the library. Due to digitization, I presume. Do you see that trend continuing, and does that have the effect in the long run to make libraries more concerned with doing archival work as opposed to the general circulation work that was done, say, 10, 20 years ago?
0: I appreciate your directing that question to me, and I'd be happy to answer it or give you my answer for it, but I'd like to ask Eric to answer that question, actually.
2: Oh, dear.
0: Yeah.
2: So I think books, printed books, are definitely used less today because there's so much information online. One of the revolutions that's occurred in libraries over the last 10 years, I'd say, is the realization of the power of digitization. So digitizing books unlocks the potential, or kind of unlocks those books for current and future generations. So something Brian spearheaded way before my time at UC, and I was very proud to continue, was our participation in the Google Books Project. It's just a small example. And so that, Brian, it's 40 million volumes in Hathi Trust. And so I think that while we see less physical print book use, the digital version is seeing a lot of use. And this is one of the reasons why libraries are just such amazing institutions. Because we bought all those books in the first place means we get to say how they're used in the future. And it goes actually straight to your question of the power of building archives. Is that, Rex, you said this earlier, archives are love letters to the future. I think you said it slightly differently, but the things we're collecting today actually will form the foundation for research in the future. And so, yeah, archives are very powerful, but as is the printed word and the digitally printed word, I think. So, Brian, what's your version of that answer?
0: Well, all of that plus the kind of fixed resource base that most libraries have to contend with, right? We get small increases every year, if we're lucky. Maybe those increases are sufficient to keep pace with inflation, but they're usually not. And so the fixed resource base nature of libraries is such that we're constantly figuring out how to allocate and or reallocate a fixed set of economic resources, right? So to the degree that I don't have to spend money caring for print books that no one's reading, I can spend more money freeing up archives that are not otherwise accessible, right? So it's unfortunately a fixed resource game. You're constantly having to figure out, on what day can I rob Peter to pay Paul, knowing that on the next day I'm going to have to rob Paul to pay Peter, kind of thing. So,
2: it's a great point. I'm actually, your response makes me think of all the national partnerships. And so we've been talking about libraries or archives as almost standalone institutions, right? It's a deep relationship with an archivist. But OAC, the Online Archive of California, the whole point was to start thinking about what's the national cooperative. And I think that's a future trend.
0: 1,000 archives just in that one.
2: Yeah. We're going on and on. So are there other questions? Yes, sir.
5: Rex, you mentioned the restrictions. And I don't know much about archiving, but I don't understand why anybody would submit their stuff for archives if no one can see it. How do you make those decisions, and what's the restriction all about? Could you help me understand a little more about that?
3: It's not that no one can see them. There's a couple of different variations on that. Sometimes people can see them, they just have to apply to see them. It's just kind of not open. At Rutgers and probably at UCSD, people can just walk in, and they used to be able to just walk in and request materials. We had a flood last year. Most of our collections are off-site, so that doesn't happen anymore. So there are some people who just feel that, okay, what I don't think that everybody should be able to have access to this, but maybe somebody who's writing a book, or, you know, they used to say like serious scholars, which I find kind of offensive as well, they can see my stuff. The other thing is often these restrictions, they're not restrictions forever. They're often restrictions for a certain amount of time. So somebody might say, I want these papers to be restricted till, you know, 50 years after I pass away, because I've said some really truly terrible things and done some terrible things in my life, and I want to make sure I'm long gone before anybody finds out about them. I think that's often the case. And what I was saying before about third-party privacy, about, you know, okay, I'm fine with everybody knowing what I've done, but this other person's probably going to sue me if I let it get out that they did this thing. So this is just often a part of what happens. Certainly to get a collection where the entire collection is restricted, that would be pretty difficult, and it would make us unhappy. But you do get things where there are just portions that you know are going to be restricted. Also, if you're talking about someone famous or well-known, you're going to kind of put up with some of their demands to ultimately get their papers.
2: Thank you. So let's go for the last question over here.
6: The question I have for all the panelists here is, what about the Internet Archive, the nonprofit run out of this quirky building in San Francisco that really has reached out from audiovisual, book preservation, now has a big government document, library preservation, and access going with the Canadian libraries? And I just want to hear, I know there's a lot of issues in terms of copyright, authors, and all that, but it would be interesting to hear brief comments from each of you. Thank you very much.
3: You know, it's funny, we talk about kind of sending our stuff there sometimes when we kind of can't get our act together on getting certain things digitized. I think it's a really helpful resource. I think from time to time we found things that we like to think in terms of, well, this is, you know, this is Rutgers property, but if it's in the public domain, it's not really our property. It's just something that they're able to use. Certainly we look at some of their products for archiving websites, and it's just really super helpful that those kind of tools are out there and that people are out there who can really devote those resources to solving those types of critical issues of making sure that we capture the records.
2: That's a great point. Brian, concluding thoughts?
0: Yeah, I mean, I think for all its warts, and there are plenty of them, and the outsized personality behind it, you know, Brewster Kahle is quite an individual. There are two very different dimensions to the Internet Archive. One, Karen's described, which is, we're going to archive the Internet. Well, good, because somebody should be. And so that, you know, yeah, do that. And then thereafter, it has become as much about, and then we're going to digitize a bunch of stuff and make it available on the archive. And you know, Brewster is a copyright radical, and by his own admission, and there's a certain middle finger quality to Brewster, and I kind of admire that, but I know that he, you know, he skirts close to the edge. But when he skirts close to the edge, he's pushing the envelope for all of us, right? So yeah, you go, Brewster, and we'll reap the benefit with any luck.
1: I mean, are archivists in a way like, you know, the flood is coming, you know, it's kind of like you've got your finger in the dike, but on a, to end on a sunny note here, which isn't, you know, my forte, you know, you have to try. It's kind of like climate. I mean, I actually was on a plane back, I was in New Zealand for 6 months, and I came back and the woman behind me was 78 years old, and she was on her 18th tour of duty at, I don't know, whatever station, Murdo Station down there. And I said to her, we got to talking, and she had a back injury. She said, that's it, I'm not going back. And I just said to her, is it over? And she goes, yep, it's over. That was it. It was that simple, but we have to try. And I think that's what I say, you know, when you talk about, you know, digital and server farms going down and everything else, but you have to try. You know, you can't really lose hope. You know, and I think that's, you know, to end on a note that is unfamiliar for me.
2: Wow, thank you. Thank you all. So please join me in thanking our panelists.

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0: Welcome to this episode of Creative Conversations. My name is Lisa Johnson Davis, and along with my co-host, Gabriela Delgado, we are excited to spend time with an amazing educator and champion for children, Wendell Bass. Wendell has been a teacher and administrator in San Diego since 1979. He is a former principal of the original Lincoln High School, and during his tenure at San Diego Unified, was one of the authors of the blueprint to accelerate the achievement of African-American and African students, in addition to writing the district's new school's transition plan. We've had the pleasure of working with Wendell and his wife, Dr. Angela Bass, as part of the San Diego County Office of Education's work on building equitable learning environments. It's a pleasure to host you to Creative Conversations, Wendell. Nice seeing you.
1: Nice to see you all too.
0: We're doing some equity work at the San Diego County Office of Education, and we met in that regard. And so part of our creative conversations is just to kind of give voice to the work that others are doing in our community in San Diego. So I would love for you to just kind of chart your background, and how did you get to where you are today? What brought you here into this work?
1: Wow. Well, professionally, I actually started in 1972. So this is like my 48th, going on my 49th year in education. Professionally, I've taught. I've been a vice principal, a principal, as you noted, primarily at Lincoln High School. I was the last principal of the original Lincoln from 1995 to 2003. And then I was blessed to be able to help lead the design of the new Lincoln, along with the Lincoln-Gompers task force that met for 5 years as we designed the new facility. Never worked at the new facility, but my work continued beyond that. My last assignment was the principal of Alba Community Day School, which was a school for those students who had violated the zero tolerance policies, and they were either expelled or had their suspensions expelled. So they spent a semester, you know, with me before they could return back to regular school. I actually began my teaching career in 1972 as a teacher in a very similar program. So how I started my career is kind of how it ended, which was which was good. But I actually wanted to be a teacher ever since I was 12 years old. And I saw my seventh grade social studies teacher. And I thought, man, that'd be something I'd love to do. And it was. It ended up being that. But we had a visit to the counseling office, my mother and I, because they wanted to talk about my test scores and, just sort of an update of my progress. So we got to a point where my mother asked, well, what were his test scores, which were, the state tests. And he said, well, they were very low, in the lowest one third of all the kids who took the test.

0: Yes. And I didn't take the test that serious, but nonetheless, that's where I was. And so the counselor then asked me, he said, "Well, Wendell, what would you like to be when you grow up?" I said, "Well, I want to be a teacher." And he said, "Well, that's really nice." He said, "You're a nice looking young man, you're articulate, but," and my mother promptly said, "But this conversation is over." And we got up and left. And when we got outside at 12, I'm like, "Whoa." I said, "Mom, what was that about?" And she said, "No one will ever use the word but with you as long as I'm living." She said, "They use the word but with me and your dad and your grandparents. And that but is always followed by you can't do it or some other kind of negative piece to it." And I don't know, maybe that moment, she planted a seed, I think, that carried with me for the rest of my days. That you are to advocate for children, you are to take a stand when wrong is being done. And guess what I am today? She said, "You can become anything that you want to become, and don't let anyone tell you otherwise." And so guess what? I lived my dream. And thank God I'm still involved in it by doing some, my wife and I, Angela Bass, we do some equity work with San Diego County Office of Education. So.
1: And you come from a long line of professional, you mentioned doctors and teachers. And so you come with all of these, you're sitting on the shoulders of all of these people. You do this work, and then you come to San Diego. And
0: Yes.
1: when did you come into San Diego?
0: I came to San Diego in 1979, primarily because my wife couldn't stand Kansas. It's too hot and it's too cold. And so we moved out of here in 1979. We married in 78, and she was a military child. So they lived all over the world. And so we moved out here in 19. 79, and I taught at Wangenheim Junior High, and I got a job at Vista Grande Elementary School. And so I come from, like you said, three generations of school board members going back into the 1800s, which was unheard of, especially in Kansas, in rural Kansas, out near Dodge City, as where my great grandparents were huge landowners. And then there's five generations of teachers, four or five generations of teachers in my family, and several generations of principals and administrators, and four generations of physicians. And so we come from a place where, and my parents used to tell us all the time, you're on this earth to serve other people. So find you something that you can do that will allow you to serve others. So. That's kind of the tradition I come out of.
1: So along those lines, Wendell, I'm curious because you've had such a rich journey in education and in being of service to others, and you've planted seeds in the life of young people the same way many did for you. But I'm curious, what has been your greatest joy in being of service to students and families? And then what has been your greatest challenge working within a K-12 educational system?
0: Ooh. My greatest joy, boy, that's a big time question. I think my greatest joy is seeing the light come on. And what I mean by that is to look into a child's eyes when they first hear you say that they're brilliant, and you see them at first, they kind of look up at you like, "What are you talking about?" And then you begin to explain it, and you begin to talk to them away, and you see the light go on in their eyes. And oftentimes, many children have never been told that. Matter of fact, many of them have heard just the opposite, either via teachers, parents. So I think that would be one of my greatest joys, and right up there are my two children, who elected to come to

0: Lincoln for their high school experience. I didn't necessarily want them there because I, you know, especially when my son came and said, "Are you sure? I'm the principal." It ended up being one of the most fantastic experiences, you know, that I've had in seeing them just fit right in like everybody else. And that was fun. Probably my greatest challenge, because Lincoln High School, at the time I was principal, from about 1988, 89, somewhere in there until we closed, Lincoln didn't have a feeder middle school. Because they made Gompers a total magnet school, and they kept the neighborhood kids. Our feeder was Gompers, so when kids finished eighth grade there, they would come to Lincoln. Well, many of the neighborhood children were kept out of the magnet at Gompers, and the community became upset about it. So the board, without realizing what they decided that all the resident kids could go into the magnet. And Gompers then was an atypical school going from 7th grade to 12th grade. So when we went to articulate the students for our enrollment, they told us, "You don't need to come because you only got about 6 or 8 kids that even want to come." And that's when I realized, oh my goodness. And I was vice principal then. This is a move. I always thought there was a move to close Lincoln anyway. And we were upset. So basically what we did is we didn't stop existing. We took whoever came in the door. And so I started testing every child that came into the school in math and reading. And what I was finding is that the average child who came in, I had that top tier of kids, a third of them who they would be outstanding at any school. But many of my children, 26% of them, came from other schools in San Diego Unified where they were put out. They were either removed or told to go back to the neighborhood, and they checked in reading at the 4th, 5th, and 6th grade level, and many of them far, far below in math. And so I was getting the children who had been miseducated for years under this notion of busing is going to get you a better education. Well, you know, I always know that my enrollment increased at semester because it started that path of sending kids back who were busing into their neighborhood schools. So my biggest challenge became then many of these kids checking in as 9th graders, as 10th graders. The challenge became, how do we raise, first of all, self-esteem? How do we look at them and instill greatness in them? And then from there, how do we then deal with their academic performance? I mean, it's difficult, but, you know, our attitude became, and I used to tell my teachers all the time, I said, you know, we're not responsible for how they come to us. What we are responsible for is what we do with our children when we have them. So we're going to be in the business of saving children. And I let all this information out to the school board, and they were shocked that this kind of stuff was going on. I said, but that's the systemic, or as we call it today, systemic racism practices and policies, you know, that are not designed to get the best out of our children. And so we had that reputation, and we became a very family-oriented school. And, you know, when I see all the former students of mine on Facebook, they often will put things on there about their high school experience, and many of them are in their, you know, they're in that 30s to 50 range, and how it was family, and, you know, how I found myself. And, you know, so I think when you begin to tell children that they're brilliant, and then you begin to demand that they walk in their brilliance, and then you try to be brilliant in front of them, you know, I may not be able to get them all the way up to where they need to be, but I doggone sure know that they will be inspired. And remember, education is beyond high school. And they will continue to go on and get their education, become productive members of society, and go on to do great things. And that was a great question.
1: We're in the pandemic. We've had our young colleagues, because I'm very cognizant of the fact that many of our high school students that

0: we had the privilege of helping to facilitate their education are now working as professionals, lawyers, you know, all of these wonderful things that they're doing. But now we're in COVID, and our young people have been working with their families in a way that they haven't before. They've been home. Families are coming into the classroom in a way that they haven't before. Wendell, what do you think is something that we could build when we're thinking about what you just said? You know, ultimately, a school that really impacts, I feel, is that family. And I could think about it in terms of my school. That's exactly the words that kids use in our after-school programs. When it resonates with the kids in after-school, they're talking about it in terms of my family. So how does school reimagine itself now?
1: Well, I think it reimagined itself with some foundational shifts in thinking. You know, when we did a lot of our work this past year with, you know, the county ed department, we talked a lot about identity, mindset, and skills. Critical is our mindset and our identity. And so we've got to have a major shift in this belief that every child is brilliant. It sounds a little corny, but guess what? When you see them as brilliant, it can change how you teach them. And then you begin to teach them. But the adults have got to start to learn how to walk in their brilliance. Because not only are children brilliant, so are adults. But we haven't always been told that. So we put caps on ourselves. We put ceilings on ourselves. You know, we saw a piece of Donovan Livingston doing his commencement speech at Harvard in 2016. And he ends the whole thing with, sky is not the limit. It's the launching place. See, so we got to stop putting lids on children. You know, so we kind of start there, and we've got to have this notion of what love is. You know, love is about care. Love is about embracing. Love is about making certain that each individual has what they need in order to be successful. And we a lot of times have this belief that some get it, some have it, and some don't. You know, and therefore people begin to treat themselves and each other in that way. So we start with a fundamental shift in our belief systems about children. And then I think we have to first then start with us. Step one is to start with us. What are our biases? How do we view ourselves? How do we view others? And so forth. We got to do introspection. We got to be very reflective. You know, who are we and what are we attempting to be? I think we then include other, or actually we connect to others. We begin to form relationships. And we begin to come to know the stories of our children and our families. You know, when you know, you can't teach anyone well that you don't know. And we need to spend time understanding how to build relationships with people that are authentic, loving, and caring. See, no parent, no one should ever come onto a campus and have to stand 15 minutes at a counter to be waited on. And someone says, well, what do you need? You know, I mean, we do some things that we don't really invite people in a lot of times in our schools, but we begin to make those connections so we can begin to understand who it is that we are serving and what are their experiences. You know, and obviously over the last year, these experiences have changed dramatically. People want to get back to normal. Well, can't go back to normal because what was normal doesn't exist anymore. So what we need to do is look at normal as being what is ahead of us, what's in the future, how do we create new norms? And that's what I think where you're saying that reimagining schools. Then I think that we have to then include people. So, you know, we know that there things have changed. So how do we gather all of our stakeholders, including children, and invite everyone to the table? And begin to talk, you know, what, what,

0: who are we? What do we want to become? What do we want our school to be? See, what are the needs that we now have? See, sometimes those social, emotional, developmental needs now are far more in some ways right now important than worrying about those academic needs. It's not that you don't worry about the academics, but we've got people that have seen death. We've got children that have seen it. We've got, I mean, all those things have happened to people. And that's why I kind of laugh when people say, hey, well, look at the learning loss that has occurred. Really? Maybe some, you know, books that you didn't get to or that. Okay, yeah, you might be a little lost there, but you can make that up real quick. That's skill building. But look at all they have learned, you know, in terms of social justice and what all that is about. How to grapple with death, how to grapple with all of a sudden my dad and mom are working, but now they don't have a job. How do we deal with homelessness? See, how do we deal with medical care? You know, this pandemic has exposed a lot of things, a lot of the inequities in our society. And how do we build a better society and better schools? But we've got to hear our stakeholders and what they think are the things that are important. And then I think we could then create new prototypes. You know, in other words, we're looking at what our people need. We give them what they need when they need it, which is my definition of equity, giving them what they need when they need it. And how do we then begin to build those things? How do we reallocate, redistribute the resources that we have for both students, staff, and community so that we can build a school that is truly centered around the needs of everyone, in particular, our children. So
1: you just framed the curriculum of life. That's the new curriculum.
0: Yeah.
1: The curriculum of shared experiences, the curriculum of, like you said, why can't, as an educator, we harvest that those experiences that you just mentioned, harvest that in creating this integrated, experiential, social, emotionally grounded curriculum where we engage in learning in a different way, so that we are actually co-creating the learning and learning about each other. And I wonder what, if you had carte blanche, you're the Department of Ed, Wendell, anybody, what are there some succinct steps that you and Dr. Bass, your wife, are there things that you're thinking about to be able to harness that, to get to that next step? Because it sounded like a lot of it, like you mentioned, identity, it has to start with us.
0: Yes. And I think, you know, I think we fundamentally have to teach people how to build relationships. And I'm, this is just Wendell Bass's opinion. You know, the people, you know, can think what they want to think. But, you know, racism and all of that, those are ugly things, and they exist. You know, this nonsense is going around now about, you know, don't teach about that, you know, this attack on critical race theory, which, you know, to me, all critical race theory is just tell the truth about history. That's all it is. Quit leaving stuff out. You know, quit living in the 51st state of the country, which is a state of denial. You know, so let's sit down and figure out how to build relationships. And one of the ways to do it is let's just sit down and tell me your story. Do it in a way that, you know, there's structure to it. But a lot of times we walk around fearing one another. We make assumptions about one another, and we really don't know each other's stories. And I tell you, we just found a recent article that a psychologist did around the telling of stories and what it does to your brain and how your brain shifts and takes this new information in and helps to create in you a much more caring and endearing person. And so I don't know. I mean, we just got to, I just see a whole lot of stuff around how do we become more people oriented, people centered, you know, and when we do that, I think we come much closer to hitting the mark. Yes, we should be concerned about academic outcomes, but see, you can't be concerned only about academic outcomes without understanding

understanding the experiences that people are going through. You know, I think there's a disconnect with many brown and black children and certain Asian groups of folks, well, actually in all ethnicities, to be honest, but I think there's a real disconnect there because our experiences aren't necessarily embraced. And unless you fall into, you know, this whole Americanized version of what an American should be, you know, you're leaving out a large segment of the population. And so I think we've got to really start fundamentally with how do we embrace whoever comes to us, create relationships, understand their story, redesign the curriculum so that the curriculum becomes, it can become project oriented. I mean, there's all kinds of ways to teach, you know, good Lord. And we've got the tools to teach well. We know, we, like Ron Edmonds says, a great educator said, we already know what to do. Is do we have the will to do it? And Asa Hilliard III wrote an article back in the 90s that says, do we have the will to educate all children? See, there, a lot of this stuff can be done if, you know, if we have the, you know, the will to do it. So that's where I think, you know, we can really make a difference. I'd invest a lot of time and money, you know, in that. But I would be teaching teachers how to teach differently, starting with their beliefs, their expectations, how to become a warm demander. You know, the warm demander believes in getting every child to fulfill their potential. And sometimes they have to be tough. Now, you know, this isn't your best. I want you to sit down and I want you to redo this again because you can do much better. I love a video that I would show my master's students at Point Loma Nazarene, and it's by Rita Pearson. And there's a piece in there that Rita talks about where a little boy, she's an elementary teacher, a little boy turned his work in. There were 20 problems, and he missed 18 of them. And so she set him down, and they're talking about it. And he said, well, Miss Pearson, he said, in this paper in F, I missed 18 out of 20. She said, well, yeah. And he says, well, why did you put a smiley face on the top, a smiley face and a plus mark on the, and a plus two on the top of my paper, you know? And she said, well, can't you do this? She said, I know you can do better if you go back and study and try real hard, can't you? And he said, well, yeah. And her conclusion to that was, she says, you know, if you put minus 18 at the top of the page, you know, in red mark or with a frown on the face, she said, that sucks the life out of you. But if you put a plus two, it shows you're on the right road. And she said, now that you're on the right road, don't you think you can do better? And he said, oh, Miss Pearson, I know I can. And the kid comes back and does much, much better. So it's a lot about our approach and how do we inspire children and how do we create win-win situations? And I believe that if I had the money, we're going to take these kids off campus. So much learning can occur off of campus. You know, I had children that had never been to the beach. Remember when we took our football team the first time to go to Washington State and play a football game. You know, we took them on the bus. Most of them had not even been to the airport. And you would think every child would have had that experience. Many of our children, basically the world is what's around them. It's kind of like a frog in the middle of a pond on a lily pad. And to him, the world is that lily pad because he hasn't really been anywhere else. And so how do we take our children out, you know, into the community so they can learn, you know, about the community? How do we bring in mentors? There are people out there I know would love to come into schools and inspire children. So how do we set up mentorships, partnerships? You know, we used to have in San Diego Unified a huge business partnership program. And it's interesting, I had 18 partners, very active. And so they called my school. We had a coalition.
But how do we get those kind of partnerships so the children actually get real life experience?

0: experiences. And what happens in the school ends up becoming real. You know, the what they're learning becomes real because now they can attach it to it. They can see the value of it. And you stop all maybe getting those questions and say, I don't know why we got to learn about these X's and O's. You know, that I'm never going to use that in my life. But, you know, anyway, that I know enough talking on that. But those are some fundamental things that I would do and make certain that every child's involved in some kind of extracurricular activity, regardless of what it happens to be. And then I think you'll see a difference in many of our children.
1: Well, and Wendell, and I think that you're speaking to about something that really is not just applicable in K-12. I mean, this is understanding people's stories. When I think of when I've taught at the university level and really trying to understand that, I had a lot of students who was they are the first in their family to, apply and enroll and successfully complete a advanced degree. And so I think even for those of us not in the university setting, it could be just in any place that we work, you're talking about something that's very, it's fundamental. That's and right. It's basic and sounds simple, but I think it's hard to do because it's scary oftentimes for a lot of folks to truly be vulnerable and put yourself out there and in the hopes that someone will return that as well to say, I'm willing to give a little bit and share of myself so that you get this full picture and not have it be what statistics might say about me because I fit a particular profile. So I think it's important for folks tuning in to have that be applicable in a variety of settings to say it doesn't matter what industry we're talking about. If you don't know the basic things that make your coworkers light up or understand why they chose one path over another, why did they choose to go in this direction versus another?
0: That's right.
1: That's where I feel a lot of us actually do have a lot of influence and power. We can choose to do that or we can choose not to. But anybody has it within them to say, I'm willing to take a little risk and share a little bit about myself in the hopes of building this relationship with people. So that's something I'm walking away from listening to you is that, again, this isn't just for elementary, middle, high school. This is in any industry. People can build relationships of their own accord if they're willing to take that risk to just say, express vulnerability, and amazing things can happen when you just show people who you really are and you're not hiding behind a degree, you're hiding behind a credential or a title. That doesn't really matter at the end of the day. I've never seen anybody put their full credentials on a headstone. I've never seen that.
0: That's right.
1: And I've actually never heard people really get into that, even at all the funerals I've attended. That's not what is highlighted at the end of the road. Mm-hmm. It's the impact that you talked about, the stories, mm-hmm. the families, the fact that they had dinner. Your dad was a dad to a lot of young people. That's what you're really getting at, is that people really remember, not these things that we tend to.
0: That's right.
1: It's fluff. It's all great stuff. We've earned it and we've worked hard for it. But that's not what's really going to make an impact with another person. It's whether or not you genuinely care for them and see them. And that's what I think in your time as an education, you see people. You continue to see people today, but you saw people. You saw your teachers. You saw custodial staff. You saw the children. You saw the parents. And that's what I think when people say, well, what can I do? This problem of equity and access is so big. And what can I do in my one little role? But that is actually something that people can do. Well, just be kind to somebody today and then kind to someone else tomorrow. And then just, again, extend that olive branch to someone to just ask, be curious about their life and who they are. And I agree with you that I think that can start a ripple effect that can lead to some major momentum.
0: Well, you know, we had a young man at our school, Jason. You know, Jason was a big kid. And we had a wonderful program with Sharp Healthcare where children actually worked at Sharp Healthcare in the afternoon. And they were paid a stipend through the San Diego Workforce Partnership. And then Sharp, boy, I think it was over 100,000 hours of dedicated time by employees mentoring and letting young people shadow. And they hired even some of our children, you know, once they graduated. Well, Jason, you know, he was a big kid, had some special learning needs and so forth. Well, he just wasn't working out too well. And I used to always tell everybody on my campus,

Seriously, every adult, you're a teacher. I don't care what your role is. I said, the custodian is just as important in some child's life as someone with their PhD. I said, we can't get caught up in that. I said, that's all paper is gets you in the door.

and her assistant went to them and said, we got Jason. We don't want to give up on him. Is there something we can do? And you know what they did? They formed an internship for Jason, and what he did was to help the custodians, and all kinds of things started to come out as they worked with him and taught him. And Jason, we found out was a poet. Didn't know it, but he was a poet. And we had a poetry wall where kids could put their poetry up on a wall. And Jason was always putting very good stuff up on the wall, but he struggled in other areas of school and even some emotional struggles. But anyway, over the course of the year, you could actually trust Jason more than you could our custodians. He knew what to do, when to do it, all those kind of, he loved it. His mother gave permission for him to, to be there to do it. And this young man, I mean, just grew in leaps and bounds as a human being. So check this out. So my custodians, Diane and Ron, Ron Dare and Diane Hayes, loved him. And they brought Jason up to the counter. And I noticed, oh, Jason got on a white shirt, black pair of pants, and so forth. I said, wow, looking good. And so they're all at the counter because my desk, I could look and see who's at the counter. So I told, so Jason came in and said, and my secretary said, you have an appointment with Jason. And I'm like, okay, well, come on in, Jason. And Jason sit down and he looks at me, and he, of course, he's smiling. And he looks at me and I said, well, how you doing? I'm doing great. And so forth. He said, Mr. Bass, he got a little nervous. He said, Mr. Bass, I'd like to go to the prom. But, my mom, we don't have much. It's a real struggle at home. And I was wondering if there's something that I could do to earn money or something to get a ticket to go to the prom. Now I'm telling you, my eyes watered. I'm sitting in front of this boy, my eyes is watering like nobody's business. And I said, Jason, I said, you have already earned your way. I said, I want you to go down and see Ms. Leverkham, who is our financial secretary, and tell her to give you a ticket to go to the prom. That boy had, as he described me one time, that guy with the big Kool-Aid smile. And he had that big smile on his face. And he went out the door. And when he went out the door, he walked over to, and Diane and Ron grabbed that boy. And they had, then Jason was about 6'4" or 6'5". And they hugged each other and so forth. He was so excited, And so later on, I talked to Ron and Diane. I said, what you guys have done for that young man is amazing. And I said, he's so dressed up. And they said, well, yeah, we wanted to, we bought him a shirt, pants, shoes, sport coat, tie, and so forth. So Mr. Bass has been, it has enriched us far more than what maybe what we've done for Jason. See, that's those are the kind of schools we need to be creating. Doesn't matter what they look like, doesn't matter where they come from, doesn't matter how much money they have. I mean, that stuff's so insignificant, but we put such emphasis on it. But how do we touch every single person so that they can, be inspired, that they can reach their dreams, that they can be motivated? See, that's equity. See, we always trying to define equity in terms of things we do. No, equity is love in action. That's what it boils down to, is love in action. I see a need. See, there was a man, he was more than a man, but let's put it this way. He walked the earth one time, and he saw those that were hungry. He saw those that were locked up. He saw the lame. He saw all of them. And he touched them and healed them in ways that they couldn't do themselves. And a lot of it had to do with his mindset, towards others. So if we have a mindset of love and compassion and caring, see, then our schools become those loving places where children enjoy coming to.
You know, we got with, and you asked the right question. How do we

0: imagine schools, then just think about the pretty large number of children who, despite what we've been through and schools getting ready to open up, they've elected not to come to school. I'll just rather do my stuff online. What have we created that children and families are making decisions to not come to school? So I don't know, that Jason story, I mean, it still touches me, but it played out in live and living color. And we can do it. This is not beyond anybody's ability. You don't need money. You don't need a book. You don't need, you know, all that kind of stuff. Just show some love and caring and then watch what happens. It changes lives.
1: And I truly appreciate this time with you, Wendell. We can do it. If we believe that we are human beings with potential.
0: That's right.
1: And just going back full circle to kind of how you started our conversation, we need to be champions for children, for families, and really for ourselves. It all starts. So I would love to invite you back to even a second creative conversation. If you are willing, we could talk a little bit more about some of those issues that you just brought up, but I truly appreciate Gabby. I don't know if you have a last question as we conclude.
2: Not a question, just a sincere and heartfelt thank you for giving me my dose of inspiration that I needed. So I very much appreciate you, Wendell.
0: Oh, thank you. I appreciate you guys even considering me, you know, so, you know, to be a part of this. And we can do what we put our minds to. You know, I'll just say these last words. When I was principal of Keeler Middle School, I would have assemblies with my, because I'm a big assembly believer, bring the children together and talk with them, not talk to them, talk with them. And so one week it would be to give your most improved awards, you know, best scholar and all of that. And the teachers could not repeat a child. So in other words, by the end of the year, everybody should have gotten some kind of recognition. But the other one was just me talking to them. And I used to always end the assemblies with these three things. The first one was, my mind is a pearl. I can learn anything in the world. And they'd have to stand up and repeat this stuff after me and shout it out. And said, and then if my mind can believe it and my heart conceive it, I know I can achieve it. But the most important of the three was the last one that says, I will not quit. And, you know, and that gets repeated back to me from time to time, you know, from these young adults now that I run into. So thank you guys for, you know, allowing me to be a part of this conversation. And, you know, we can make a difference. Without a doubt.

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Tonight on UCTV.

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1: Say, you know, I believe the amyloid hypothesis, but only for Down syndrome and the amyloid mutations, and maybe I believe it for the presenilin mutations. But in late onset Alzheimer's disease, you have no idea what's going on, and that, of course, is a fair point. The question becomes, what underlies late onset Alzheimer's disease?
2: We have models in the health domain where they're trained on a population of patients, and then we want to deploy them on a new population of patients, but we don't know how different or close those populations are, and we don't have good ways to measure that. People are worried about whether we can trust these models to correctly predict disease. To me, that is the trustworthy ML problem. It is learning with distribution shift.
3: I learned to listen for the words really and actually and for the phrase to be honest, and I found myself asking, does a human voice go undercover? The voice that says what I really think and feel, what I know firsthand on the basis of my experience, the voice that says what I would say if I were to be honest.

everyone. Welcome to our home project to see how you can use Tai Chi in order to enhance your health. I'm Dr. Sunny Pak. I'm a board-certified family medicine physician, and I also have a master's degree in traditional Chinese medicine, and I'm also a Tai Chi enthusiast. Most people think about medicine as, whether it's Western medicine or traditional Chinese medicine or integrated medicine, as something, a medicine that you take orally or surgery or injection or some kind of procedure. But in either medicine, actually a very important component is physical activity. It's something that you can do yourself to maintain health, whether it is a workout at the gym or in a traditional Chinese medicine sense, something that you can do very nice and slowly, something like Qigong and or Tai Chi. So today we're going to explore how we can use Tai Chi as part of your empowerment to improve your health. A little bit of background story. When I was a little boy, I was born in Hong Kong. I was a sickly child, always having colds, mainly because of the pollutions over at in Hong Kong, especially during the time when they were still trying to make the subway, and there's always constantly a lot of constructions. My mom, being a great mom that she is always trying to get me to either go to the Western medicine physician or to a traditional Chinese medicine doctor. Being Hong Kong, being a British colony, there's definitely a fusion of both Western and Chinese medicine. So I grew up with both. And that is actually the reason why I am very much interested in integrative medicine as well. And when I was little, my mom was also practicing Tai Chi, and I've always been exposed to Tai Chi already a little bit. And so later on, as I came back to immigrated to the United States, my health did get better because of the cleaner air. But in college, I began to study a little bit more Tai Chi in earnest. And then later on, as I was studying traditional Chinese medicine, Tai Chi and Qigong is part of our curriculum. So that's why today I want to share a little bit of a very simple beginning move to see how it can also benefit your health. So you start with the leg centered together and you open up. But before you actually go, you just kind of go down a little bit and have your legs apart, shoulder width. Then you simply move your hand up, bring it in, and come down, and you come back up a little bit. What I want you to do is, usually, the moves will continue to the rest of the Tai Chi set, but what I'm also asking you all to do is to follow me and simply keep doing this. What this is going to do is very calming,

this is a very simple move that you can just do all by itself. Now I'm going to go ahead and stop here a little bit and tell you a little bit more about how it should be done. So you can kind of bring it back and stand up. So normally this seems really simple, but Tai Chi is actually a form that is considered what we call internal martial arts. Tai Chi is a martial art in itself, and martial arts is usually divided into both external and internal arts. External are things that you all are familiar with, what Jackie Chan does, Bruce Lee does, with a lot of like Shaolin and Wing Chun, which if some of you have seen Ip Man lately. But Tai Chi is a little bit different. Tai Chi is considered internal arts, meaning that what is done on the outside is seemingly very simple, something like this, but a lot of what's happening is inside. So I'm going to do the move again, and this time what I'm going to actually do is to go through what needs to be done before you start internally, what happens inside your head. So before you start, basically what you want to do is to calm down. Try your best to calm your mind from everything. I know it's difficult, but basically start looking into yourself, center yourself, scan your body, and just say, okay, I am going to really focus on this now. And then once you start doing your move, you're going to just simply go down and just relax. This is a relaxation move. Usually someone is actually standing up, but you're actually going to go down a little bit like this. That in itself will just make your entire body more relaxed, or in Chinese called song. The reason why I use the word song and I try not to actually translate this word is because this concept is central to Tai Chi. Okay? For some of you who are Chinese speaking, you understand that song is more than just relax, but it's the whole purpose of song is to allow your qi to move better. So you bend your knees slightly, all your joints are basically loose. You let go of everything. Now the most important thing is actually your back. If you look at the way my back looks, when you're standing up, there is a natural curvature in your back like this, where your butt kind of sticks out. I'm accentuating it a little bit. But when you sit down, when you are to go down a little bit, what you want to do is to, as if there's a high chair here, and you flatten out your back, like so. Flatten out your back. And the whole idea is because then you can stretch out this lower part of your body, your pelvis, and the entire pelvic area, allowing more room for qi to move. So once you've done that, then you can start opening up. Now let me turn back to the front. When you actually do this, what you want to do, of course, in order to move your leg to the side, you have to move your center of gravity to one side so you can sit on your right leg, which then allows you to open up and bring it to the left. Then you move your center of gravity back to the center, and as you are going down, as you're moving your hand up, what you want to do is sit a little bit more, trying to keeping your back straight, so you're moving just slightly more. Now, when you're doing this, you don't want to go, you don't want to keep this up either. You want to try to be as straight as possible, and then bring it in, like so. See how I am basically creating a backwards circle doing this with your hands. Now, and you just keep doing this. And there is a almost like a flagpole pulley counter system where as this is going up, your body's going down. As this is, leg is going down, this goes up, and so forth. Okay? So let me turn back and explain a few more concepts. Tai Chi is based on yin yang theory. Yin yang being yang being one side of the pole, yin being the other opposite side. Yang is something that's bright, hot, warm, whereas yin is something that is cold, substantial that you can touch, and more inward. So in traditional Chinese medicine, the key to health is a balance of both. And what Tai Chi does is to try your, is using the body as a way to manifest this yin-yang balance. So as you're doing this, as you can see, as this is going up, there's something going down. As something going down, something is going up. So this already embodies this idea of yin-yang balance. The other thing I want you to try to understand a little bit is this concept of dan ti, or dan. If you were to translate this, dan is a special type of energy, or someone might call it an elixir of life. It's right here in the center.

basically the center of gravity of your body as well. And as you are, as you get higher and higher level in doing your Tai Chi, the energy center of also your body center of gravity, where you really, where the movement is coming from, is really from here. So as you're seeing how this is going, you imagine that there's a little ball that is actually rotating backward that is literally directing this hand to move. So this is the center of the wheel, and your hand is at the edge of the wheel. And so it's not really the hands moving up, it's really this part that is driving it. In the beginning, you probably won't be able to do this, that's okay. Just keep it going with your hands, but eventually you can try to imagine that the energy is actually coming from the center energy point. Okay? So now, as you're doing this, and make sure that you're as relaxed as possible, if you're tight, this won't work. You have to be a bit relaxed. And the whole idea of being relaxed is so that your qi can flow. Qi is just like water, where if you create a space and a tube for it to actually flow through, and when you're relaxed, it will flow very well. You can imagine if you tighten that tube, basically if your muscles and joints are tight, qi and blood is not going to flow freely. And that is not what we want. We want it to flow freely. The more freely that it flows, the less pain you have and the less issue that you have. And that's how you establish health. There is a proverb in traditional Chinese medicine. I'll say in Cantonese first. Tong zhe pa tong, tong zhe pa tong. Basically, it means that when things flow, there won't be any pain. Wherever there's pain, there's no flow. So the idea is that you want to facilitate flow of both your qi and your blood. So therefore, what you want to do is to make sure that you create a setting for which all this can move. Your qi and blood can move. And basically, what you're also doing is using your leg muscle as almost like your second heart to pump the blood. You have your usual heart to pump the blood everywhere. But when you're also doing this up and down motion, your thigh is also acting as a secondary pump to actually pump both your qi and your blood to go through. So in the beginning, when you do this, you might not feel much, but you can also try to do this as much as you can, maybe, 5 minutes, wherever, and then your hand is going to start getting warm. Eventually, you might even feel warm here in your center. Your body, if your entire body starts to feel nice and warm and relaxed, then you've done the right thing. So this is a very short introduction to Tai Chi. I hope you find it helpful. And if there are any questions, feel free to hopefully contact the Home Project, and perhaps we can discuss a little bit more. Thank you very much for your time.

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0: Welcome to our second episode of Creative Conversations. My name is Morgan Appel. I'm the Assistant Dean for Education and Community Outreach at the Division of Extended Studies at UC San Diego. And today joined by Gabriela Delgado from San Diego County Office of Education. And today we have a very special guest, Dr. Tony Smith, who serves as the Deputy Superintendent of Innovation for the San Diego County Office of Education. I could think of no one better to kick us off, Gabby.
1: Absolutely. So welcome, Tony, to Creative Conversations. We are so excited to have you join us and lead us in wonderful dialogue. And I know you're going to share a little bit about yourself, but I do want to say, Morgan, that it's important to let our viewers know that Tony Smith bleeds blue and gold, as he is a proud alumni of UC Berkeley, having received his bachelor's, master's, and PhD. So I want to start off by saying he is a proud, proud golden bear. And so for all of our listeners, I think that's an important note to start with. But Tony, just tell us a little bit about yourself and then we'll get started.
2: Thank you, Gabby. It's really wonderful to be here. And Morgan, thank you for the opportunity. Yeah, definitely go Bears right out of the gate, Gabby. I also played football at Cal, so that's another part of that whole story. And then ended up getting to teach and coach there was a real blessing. So I was born in California, born in the Central Valley in Stockton. Actually, my parents were teenagers and then not together, so I kind of grew up all over and with many different families and really had an experience of being kind of cared for through the public school system. And my journey through public schools in California really prepared me to both take responsibility and leadership for creating better conditions for kids and families in the state. And so I feel really fortunate to be here at this time.
0: And I will echo support for the Bears. I grew up in Berkeley, actually, just a little bit of about a mile away, a small town called Albany during the 1980s. And much of my wayward youth was spent on the Cal campus and on Telegraph Avenue. And both of my parents were actually faculty at UC Berkeley. So I do have a real affinity for the campus and know that you come out of there with a wonderful, robust set of experiences and knowledge. And Dr. Smith, I'm hoping that you might shed some light on your position as a Deputy Superintendent of Innovation. What is that all about?
2: Yeah, the approach to innovation that we are taking is that the big idea about innovation is really eliminating bias and creating opportunity. So in every context at all times, systems are playing out that privilege some and cost others. And so how and in what ways can we create conditions that eliminate bias and produce more opportunities for young people and their families to flourish and thrive? And so, you know, that is in the tech environment, it's in design, it's in how we engage and do outreach, it's in kind of our personal inquiry and kind of checking our own understanding. So what we've been doing in the innovation team is really building kind of skills, habits, and dispositions around thinking about inclusive design, universal design for learning in all contexts. And so beginning with deep respect for the wisdom, the local wisdom of kids and their families, and thinking about how school and learning environments that are more formal can actually take a broader perspective about the learning that kids are doing all day, every day,

0: everywhere, right? That how we care for the whole child the whole day would really be a transformative experience. And as Paul, who is our county superintendent, really talks about, that if all of our children are well, our county is going to be in a much better place. And we're not there yet. And so we've got to look at the way systems are producing the outcomes that we're seeing, and we have to tune and change those systems. So being a deputy superintendent of innovation is really about the system design work and thinking about the ways in which we've both concentrated poverty and concentrated privilege. And we've got to really think about the approaches to redesign a system where if everybody is doing better, everybody is doing better. And we've got to kind of take that into both really close-in conversations, content conversations, policy. So that's the approach that we're taking, and that's the job I've been asked to do.
1: And, you know, Tony, in reading and learning a little bit about you, I came across an article that said that one of your approaches to education is through a lens of curiosity and listening to be able to create the specific conditions that are needed. And so maybe you could just walk us through, when we're looking at the climate that needs to be able to sustain and be ready to accept this change, what does that look like? What is needed to be able to have that space so that students, like you said, can and are able to thrive?
0: Yeah, I think the first place I start with that, Gabby, is that that at this point in our history, that in a mature, wealthy democracy, that poverty is really a policy choice, and that exclusion is a choice. And so how we take responsibility for listening to the lived experience of people and really not listening so that we can convince them of something else, listen to understand both the joy and the possibility, but also the constraints on what they are experiencing, and to really partner deeply with people in their context to create conditions for their own well-being and thriving, right? So expanding this circle of concern and saying that everybody deserves to belong is an approach where, and I have kind of come to think of it as listen, engage, align, and deliver, so lead. And by listening deeply and being in relationship with people, not starting from what I know, listening to learn, and that curiosity, to me, curiosity is the key. If I start by telling you what I already know about you, it doesn't create the conditions for me to learn more, right? I mean, it's already constraining and shutting down. So listen, engage is that checking for understanding, the back and forth, the dialogue, right? Like, I thought I heard this. Is that what you meant? This is kind of, that connects to my past experience, and that sound a little like, so you engage, and that's the dialogic engagement, right? And align. So then I bring particular experiences, gifts, talents, abilities. I need to align those to what I've heard in a way that will potentially increase that opportunity. And then the leadership dimension is deliver. Like, I have had the opportunity to be in some positions of decision making and moving systems. So how I take action and deliver on that possible shift to create more opportunity, eliminate bias, that's the leadership move. But it is deeply connected to where people are, not my vision abstracted from lived experience. That leadership has to happen in situ with people for, you know, their own well-being, and how do I contribute to that so that we expand that circle of concern?
2: You know, I think it's so very interesting, Gabby, that you raise the issue of climate and climate change. Dr. Smith, you have spoken compellingly about systems approaches, and I think that we do find ourselves in systems that are deeply entrenched, long-lasting, dating back centuries, and labyrinthine. And, you know, in our last series of Creative Conversations, we thought that you know, during the worst of the pandemic, that this would be the catalyst. This would be the shot that was heard around the world.

0: and we would finally see a lot of change emerge from that. People were suddenly sort of waking up to that. So I'm really curious about a few things. Number one, we are here in and I know you've been in the Bay Area, and the Bay Area certainly has a variety of interesting qualities, but San Diego is really a unique as a regional sort of border culture. We have really an interesting context by which systems can be explored, and wondered a lot about your thoughts about being in San Diego, and does that lend itself to looking at systems differently? And this context of community and meaningful community involvement as shared participants.
1: Yeah, the geography of San Diego County is really interesting and important to talk about. And Paul and the County Office of Education and the board have really said a future without boundaries. So the future without boundaries approach is much more about our human and humane interactions and how and in what ways we kind of take action that inures to the benefit of each other, and that this idea that we belong to each other while we are actually encouraging each other to diminish difference and the boundaries. That said, we live in a very bounded space, right? That to the south of where I am right now, the border, and to the west, the ocean, to the north, Camp Pendleton, and to the east, the desert and the mountain. Like, we are geographically constrained in some ways pretty uniquely. And to think about the county, the roughly 500,000 children and students and families, as a broader ecology. And you know, you talk about ecological design, Sim Vander, and you talk about Richard Register and ecological design in Berkeley. That if we take the idea that we belong to one another and we need to create systems that are in fact, you know, creating a common floor but no ceiling, that there's a way in which housing, healthcare, education, everybody deserves a level of care and being well known, well cared for, well prepared, that we need to think about the broader ecology and those resources and distributing them and sharing them and fortifying them so that every child and their family has access to that quality experience from healthcare, housing, education. And then that literally creates a different kind of experience for all of us. You know, so to say that we have a unique opportunity, I think, is real because of the geography, but also politically, it's very purple. I mean, the people have a broad range of philosophical views and opinions, and they're expressed politically in the county in really unique and important ways. I happen to believe that good ideas don't reside in either party or at either end of the country. They reside across. And so how do we stay in dialogue and in relationship to learn with each other? I think the public school system is the best place to do that. And in fact, uniquely positioned to coordinate, align, and leverage all of the other resources and opportunities in broad systems. So, you know, I think geography is a really important piece, and simultaneously this notion of a future without boundaries and how that plays off of each other, and how we support that.
2: Mm-hmm. And to your point, Tony, I know you've had a lot of previous experience working within and advocating for that community schools model, which we know has been around for quite some time. But sometimes we're a little late in that full implementation across the board. And so I feel like, to your point earlier, Morgan, that there is a shift that we are starting to see and possibly even beginning to feel in education. And so I'd love for you, Tony, just to talk a little bit about your experience and let our audience know, what is that community schools model really about, and what has been your experience and lessons learned from your work in different communities?
1: Yeah, I appreciate that question very much. The community schools work has been really important to me. I think both from how I grew up and the idea that, you know, there, but by the grace of God, go I. Like, people showed up and took care of me in lots of different ways. And, you know, I

0: I am literally not sitting here without the good and kind intervention of many, many people. So as a lived experience, a community school model makes a ton of sense to me because I wouldn't be here without that. But historically, going back to the Mott Foundation in the 1930s, the lighted schoolhouse, the idea that, hey, we've got this covenant, like these public buildings have been built with public dollars. How and in what ways are they always strengthening the surrounding community, neighborhood? You know, how are parents' families connected to the school? You know, moving into the Beacon model in New York City, and Richard Murphy was an important mentor of mine who did the Beacon work in New York City and really kind of coached me up on how to think about creating those linkages between systems. And New York City has a deep history, of course. The Making of Benjamin Franklin High School is a great book, and that kind of, you know, educating like democracy and civics matter. Like the idea that the life of a school can strengthen the well-being of the entire community is really kind of in the center of a community schools approach. We took that, did I think some really important work in Emeryville and Oakland. We were kind of known as the first district-wide community school approach. So we became a community school district, not just a district of community schools. That's an important distinction. And now, you know, with $3 billion allocated to this idea in California alone, and it being one of the planks of the president's, President Biden's platform around education, community schools, you know, I think California is well positioned to be a community school state. And I think this idea that we coordinate, align, and leverage, go Bears, that we coordinate, align, and leverage all the public, private, and philanthropic assets for the well-being of children and their families, like that fortifies community. And if we can recenter that everybody that's in a community, the public school is a place to engage, debate, and to really push hard on ideas while we deepen relationship with each other across difference. I mean, California is one of the most extraordinary places in the world. And if we take a community school approach statewide, I think we will make a big difference. You know, I left California, I left the superintendency in Oakland. My wife's family, parents got very sick. We left, we went to Illinois. I had a chance to become the state superintendent there after a couple of years. And, you know, we put forward this healthy community incentive fund. We started to kind of think different about connecting all parts of Illinois. We changed the funding formula. But in some ways, this community school approach in California could be one of the most transformative and radical moves, I think, ever. Because in the time I've been gone, it's like $48 billion more in education, and improvement hasn't really happened for all kids, in particular those kids that have been most harmed by the system as it is. You know, money doesn't buy improvement. Relationships, deep support for educators, for community members, for the out-of-school time space, you know, connecting out of expanded learning, like changing the conditions changes outcomes. You know, just putting more money in the budget doesn't get it done. So I think this idea of a community school state, a community school approach, it is a very, very significant moment, one I'm obviously very excited about.
1: And, you know, I want to revisit this issue of education as a public trust, because you more than anyone else know that institutions like the University of California are Moral Act institutions that have not only a legal obligation, but a moral and ethical obligation to attend to the needs of our communities in a way that's strengths-based and reciprocal. And I'm wondering, has what we learned from the pandemic, or maybe what we've learned from the experience of community schools and others, has that changed fundamentally our ability to have informed conversations about education where everybody speaks the same language, albeit in a different dialect? So where do you see communities participating? Well, how have their roles changed? Parents, caregivers?
0: Two things about that. So one, the blueprint, I think the initial blueprint and the even, so the University of California system, I think is

0: uncommon and amazing, and just that infrastructure. How does our collective learning support the public good? You know, I think we have not always invested heavily in the public infrastructure, and you know, I think the common good requires uncommonly good public systems. And that idea that you have to run a public system with a deep discipline and care that includes multiple voices, that doesn't become so bureaucratized that it tells the public what it needs to be, that it actually continues to ask and be in relationship with and takes its lead from the needs and vision of community. But see, that kind of relationship it's not simple. It's not a complicated problem. It's a complex problem. It's one that's not linear. It is one that is all the time changing, and what it relies on is deep integrity. And I don't think we as public officials and public servants have always behaved with that kind of integrity. And that moment that we're in right now, as kind of public reckoning, is how do we actually have deep trust in one another? How do we build that trust forward that we can create public infrastructure, public systems where everybody can participate? And, you know, unfortunately, we're in some pretty tense public discourse. We have district school boards and superintendents that are, you know, kind of under siege. But I would say the answer to that is to get in relationship with people. Like the deep care, people want their kids well-known, well-cared for, and well-prepared. That's universal. They want fair, they want secure, and they want good. So how do we go about doing that and stay committed to learning? You know, we need science more than ever. We need people to actually deeply engage in the scientific process and inquiry. We need people who can communicate. We need people who are learning languages. Like this future of no boundaries requires deeper learning than ever. And I would suggest we also have to get much more towards competency rather than seat time. Like we measured learning by time. And, you know, if you're measuring seat time, you're measuring the wrong end of the kid, like I think. So we got to get into the idea that kids are creating, doing things that we need to have count for that learning, and using new technologies like blockchain and other ways. We have to push the envelope, and sometimes public systems are slow to do that and are actually much more reproductive than transformative. So I think inside of this tension of, you know, this moral imperative, sometimes it can be a little self-righteous, and we've got to kind of take a step back and say, what would a healthy California look like? What would learning for all of our children and families look like so that California is in fact a community school state, that we are actually deep respect for locals around some common visions of a state leading the way for the country and the world, I think. So anyway, that's the stuff that I get excited about and then thinking about the conditions piece.
1: And I know, Gabby, we've talked many times, and with our colleague Lisa Davis, about the importance of moments, the importance of seizing opportunities, although sometimes you only know it was a moment in retrospect.
2: Yes, one of the words that you used earlier, Tony, that resonated with me was radical. And I thought, because you're right, it's this radical idea that we are going to shift, and we've talked about this, Morgan, right, that the pandemic opened up the ability to have those conversations about doing things differently. And then here we are thinking, okay, 2 years have gone by, we're now in the endemic state, and are we really doing things differently? But when you said that word, Tony, part of me thought, how is it that we can ensure that we don't default to this is the next trend, this is the latest initiative, so that the folks who we know we want to have their voices heard and be listened to, that they are open to the idea. And sometimes when we've invited folks to have a seat at the table, it hasn't been comfortable at the table. And so although a seat may be created, it doesn't still give you the comfort to speak up and really be authentic.

0: So how do we say this is a radical movement, but then how do we create it safe for those folks to really, truly engage authentically?
1: All right. Do we have like 5 hours for this one?
0: Give us the Cliff Notes, the Cliff Notes version if possible.
2: Well, there's a part of this that is deeply about transforming relations of power, and that the idea of inclusion, people have been so committed to inclusion. However, inclusion still suggests that there's an existing frame and I know what it is and I'm going to include you, rather than a belongingness frame, which is much more ecological, back to the ecological design piece, and kind of more of a reef approach. Like as the reef changes and things join, that the entire ecology of the reef expands and shifts. That understanding of, I know what I know until I learn and am introduced to something else, like that our certainty has to be in question. Like the more certain we are, the more concerned we should get. Like that we actually have to have some awareness, things that we believe, and be open to the learning, that curiosity piece. So expanding the table, it's like with young people, right? It is not, I don't think, so I statement, I don't think it's about kind of making sure that they show up like mini adults when they are in public places speaking. Like young people are leaders and they know things in their context. How do we have a place where we listen to what young people are saying? We don't tell them, well, in this place, you have to talk like this in this way. Like that we strip down and pull off and mute their message so that it's comfortable for the adult listener. Young people are seeing and experiencing the world in their way. Our charge is to learn that way, not to tell them that their way is inadequate and hasn't yet reached our way. Like that adolescent development is people are like, you know, you just got to endure it. Well, we just have to help them get through that. Adolescence is a beautiful, incredible developmental phase that we should spend more time learning about, right? So, you know, neurologically, like all these developmental phases, like we need to get smarter about what development is and what it looks like and the whole continuum, and not kind of get locked into kind of adult-centric spaces, or, you know, in terms of even how we invite community in, telling community how they have to behave in a meeting when, you know, there might be kind of a white dominant discourse, there might be a maleness to the frame. Like, we need to just open up these spaces so that we can learn together. And I think that's the horizon for California. Like, if we're going to come together to be this, and I'm kind of coming back to this idea, I hadn't really thought of it before, but this community school state, like if we're actually activating, connecting, and have an array model up and down the state of communities that are finding ways to activate learning for their kids, and that expanded learning space is much broader than the school, but it gets consolidated in schools. Like we could literally be kind of moving the needle for the world around learning and well-being, but that's going to take a different stance and different kinds of leadership, I think.
3: And I think, you know, a lot of what you're saying rings true. When I think of everybody sort of having to move home as a result of the pandemic, we saw that adolescents, particularly, were very well adjusted to the technology, although the sort of socio-emotional aspect, you know, this sort of really interruption of routine was difficult. But, you know, we all had a shared experience. We were all, shared in the broadest sense of the word, and we all seemed to be operating on adrenaline. And I think we thought, all right, so here's the flashpoint. Here's the flashpoint of the revolution. Here's the flashpoint of the reconstitution. And then I think, Abby, you mentioned we've seen people sort of sliding back into routines that are comfortable, that feel safe, maybe a bit of a departure from what we might have expected. But I'm wondering, Dr. Smith, if there

0: are any pockets of innovation that you are encouraged by, that you look at and go, that is it? Now, I know community schools, certainly, but is there anything else that really says, okay, we are moving the needle?
1: Yeah, I think the piece you raise about the well-being of young people, so the mental health and the, you know, we have heard about the crisis and seen close up, the connectivity, the idea of young people being deeply connected and in community, that's an important part of adolescent development. You know, you're trying on identities, you're testing ideas, you're trying to figure out, you know, what you believe. And so kids and young people do need community and interaction to actually come to know themselves. Daniel Kahneman actually talks about in Thinking Fast and Slow that every human brain is blind to something, and we're blind to our own blindness. That's why we need each other. To actually know ourselves more deeply, we need the other. We need other people to help us know ourselves. And I think that approach, to me, is really fostered in much more of a competency-based. And we have, like Lindsay, there are some districts in California that have moved to much more learner-centered and saying, you know, high standards, high expectations, and how you demonstrate that knowing is important and can be unique. So have common high standards, common clear expectations, but realize that everyone is situated a little different. And we're situated different in a system that has really supported some, you know, concentrating wealth and concentrating poverty. So across that system, people are situated in different ways. So we need those common high expectations, but then we need to target support in ways that meet people where they are and ask them what health and well-being looks like, right? And so I think competency-based learning and those systems are really important. And, you know, there are like Cajon Valley. We have some really good examples of people who are thinking different about relevant learning, like the community as the classroom, and that schools help kids say, you know, here are some of your strengths, you know, here's something you're passionate about, you know, and kids starting to say, hey, I'm interested in this. And then this particular experience, I built skills. I'm now in relationship with people that care about the same stuff. Like, that's what we should be doing much, much more of, you know, kind of interest, skills, and relationship, rather than just a fixed canon, a fixed set of content that we kind of shove down kids' throats and tell them to regurgitate. Like, that time is far past. And I think places that have recognized that, and, you know, even the National Superintendents Association, AASA, last year put out this vision of the future, which is very much a community-connected vision, but around competency rather than seat time. And that to me is the horizon, how we actually start creating conditions for kids who are doing this learning in real places, you know, apprenticeship models, legitimate peripheral participation. Jean Lave was a very important mentor of mine at Cal, and kind of this notion of legitimate peripheral participation and apprenticeship. I do think in some ways that's a very old notion, but we have so many more tools now to make it global, to have, you know, learning and doing, asynchronous language learning. You know, we can do all kinds of stuff internationally right now. And I think kind of thinking about the school as a sacred place of this covenant to consolidate that learning, but it's not where all the learning happens. And there are some places that are doing that kind of work, and that's pretty exciting to me.
0: And it's really redefining the covenant. And I think I would be remiss if I didn't state that post-secondary education also struggles with these same types of things. And again, our systems are pretty deeply entrenched as well.
2: Yeah, and you know, I was just reflecting on what you were sharing, and I thought, you know, that speaks.

0: pandemic, and you had to do learning and teaching in a very different way, and it was very unsettling for a lot of folks. So even this idea that we know what's best for students, we know that surrounding them with a holistic approach is going to help them become young, vibrant, thriving young adults. But the fear that I think a lot of educators and community members feel is very real. And in hearing you, part of me was thinking the components that seem present in your work stem a lot from having a level of humility that I don't think is often practiced, or that we just haven't seen. And so I was taken aback when you were kind of walking us through what that work had looked like for you. And I thought, but that's because you are able to bring that style of leadership and people would follow. And so to your point, Morgan, earlier, where it's like, did we reach that tipping point? And we are at those crossroads where if we do not reflect and really take this opportunity and seize it and practice that humility as people that we don't know everything. And maybe the way we've done it, maybe we need to let go of some of that and say, well, what could it be if we just looked at things differently? So Tony, you have different audiences, but if you had those folks in the room who thought, I'm too scared to take that leap of faith with, I'm just not quite there yet. How do we get those folks on board to understand that it could be something different if we just allowed ourselves to reimagine it for a minute?
1: There are a few different ways I want to go with that, but one is really just to remind people to treat each other as human beings, like to move away from pretense. There's so much that happens. You talk about humility, but I do think the way the system is structured, that people work so hard for things they care about, but they have to behave in particular ways in the system as it is. And that because it doesn't prioritize relationship, the further out of relationship people get, the more reliant on the rule they become. And that becomes the answer rather than staying deeply with people to solve human concern issues, right? So again, these ideas aren't new. Like we talked about, community schools in the 30s and but also 1968, the Kerner Commission, after extraordinary civil unrest across the country, the education section of the Kerner Report, 1968, talks about using computers, talks about community relevant education to actually start to break down the barriers, to provide conditions for every child to get the support that they need. At some point, the ideas are good ideas, but they're about the choice that we make about who deserves our care. And I think, Gabby, just to keep it real, for me, I don't forget where I've come from. I mean, I am quote those kids. I've been as a football player who was an English major and what are you doing in this class? I've always kind of been in people's assumptions and stereotypes I've experienced deeply. And as a kid, I didn't have clean clothes. I had sweats and I wore all the time and showed up in a different school. And I just think we just have to remember that we're all going through things in this life. And the more we know each other's story and the more connected we become, the more opportunity we can see. And I mean, it sounds really touchy-feely, but I do believe, back to this conditions piece, we can create conditions where we prioritize relationship and well-being. It's not just for kids around interests, skills, and relationship. It's around adults. Like, how do we design spaces where people, their why, their personal why is getting activated and answered, while their professional why, so they can take care of their families, they're economically, socially, and civically secure. Like that's action that we all need to be taking. And I think public education is a space that is kind of the fulcrum for housing,

0: healthcare, business development. I mean, a kick-ass K-12 system is your primary workforce development agency, I think. And higher ed, you know, to your earlier point, there is kind of a reckoning. Like, you know, what credentials, you know, how much, what's the value proposition of higher ed? How, you know, competition, high-profile degrees, you know, I do believe Berkeley is the most extraordinary public institution in the world. And we need to have that much more available and much more democratized. And how open to that transformation is higher ed? I mean, again, these are choices. And I think we've just got to be making those choices centered on the whole child, the whole day. Like, how do we benefit and inure to the benefit of children by our choices? But that's as an educator, that's what we're, I think, what we're supposed to be doing.
1: You know, Dr. Smith, you talk about credentials and value propositions. I think we are all very much cognizant of the real need for classroom teachers, that there is sort of a generational changeover where you have incoming educators who may really glom onto their sort of intuitive pedagogical artistry, their instinctual teaching left somewhat unfettered by teacher education programs. So I'm wondering, what message do you have to those who come into our profession as educators? What message would you like to send to them as they embark on this journey?
0: The first piece is just thank you for everything you have been doing, and a deep appreciation for teachers and school administrators, people really connected to the public school system over the last couple of years. It's been as hard a time as I've seen ever, and just the fortitude to keep showing up for kids. So just deep appreciation. But I also think that more than ever, the part of the teacherness is to see in young people things that they haven't yet seen in themselves, and to be the teacher of a young person, not the teacher of a subject, right? That the relationship, and Herb Cole used to talk about, he would say, I don't know what you, I don't care what you know until I know you care. And the recentering deeply on care and personalization, and not just personalization by kind of what's interesting to you, but your lived experience, group identity, but then what is in particular interesting to you, to really go back to the relationship that we want to have between teacher and students to create the conditions for learning. And, you know, learning is a social engagement, a social activity, and how you create those conditions. And Linda Darling Hammond talks about the culture of revision and redemption. Like, the best classrooms are places where kids are trying stuff. Like, because, I mean, learning is disequilibrium. Like, learning necessarily means I didn't know it before. And so there's all kinds of identity stuff tied up with that. Like, how comfortable have you made it for people to say, oh my God, I didn't know that, and now I do. Like, talking about what you don't know can be really scary, particularly across race, class, gender, all kinds of difference. Those environments in classrooms that are truly just make it possible for everybody to talk about their own learning. What I didn't know, I used to think, and now I think. And how we do that as adults, how we create the conditions. You know, every single human brain, this is David Rock's work, but status, certainty, UCLA, status, certainty, autonomy, relatedness, and fairness. Like, all of us respond to those things. So how, as educators, are we creating the conditions for our human being to be, you know, oxytocin, to be in a positive state, a learning state? So I would just talk to educators about, you know, it's time to be even more human and humane than we've ever been to get to justice and more equitable outcomes.
1: Mm-hmm. That's the neuroscience of persistence that we often talk about.
0: Exactly right. Exactly.
1: I cannot tell you how grateful I am that you've taken some time to spend with us on Creative Conversations. It's really caused me to re-

0: think about the climate for education, not only in K-12 and not only in expanded learning, but also in post-secondary. Gabby, any final words?
1: Just, you know, Tony, I appreciate your time and I value your input. But above all, I've known you just a short amount of time. I would say I am just, you were a breath of fresh air. And so I just appreciate your way of being and I appreciate your compassion and the fact that you are a listener. And so I thank you very much for that. And sign me up. However I can jump on board and be a part of it, I want to do it. So thank you. Thank you so very much for being here.
2: Well, Gabby, thank you for the invitation. And already just the relationship that we've built, I would say back to you that you've made it easy for me to show up and really supported me in the transition. And Morgan, you know, thank you for the opportunity to be on today. And I think maybe closing with just, it's an idea that Dr. King and others put forward, but beloved community. It seems to me more important than ever that we actually talk about creating beloved community and what is that work so that everybody truly belongs. Every kid deserves to have that experience of belongingness and their family too. So I just think the design thinking that we've got to do is around belongingness. And I think every single child deserves that. And so thank you so much for the opportunity to have this conversation.
0: Yes, thank you. So San Diego, Tijuana region, let your spirits be buoyed. Our climate is changing and changing for the better. Thanks to you, Dr. Smith. And on behalf of Gabby Delgado, Lisa Johnson Davis, want to thank you for joining us for another episode of Creative Conversations. I've been Morgan Appel, and I look forward to seeing you all in our next episode.

0: Thinking about college? Looking for lesson plans? Curious about the future of learning? The Education Channel supports individual educational goals and encourages creativity for all. 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

0: would say, you know, I believe the amyloid hypothesis, but only for Down syndrome and the amyloid mutations, and maybe I believe it for the presenilin mutations. But in late onset Alzheimer's disease, you have no idea what's going on, and that, of course, is a fair point. The question becomes, what underlies late onset Alzheimer's disease?
1: For centuries before, humans believed that the real source of authority in the world is not their imagination, is not their collective power, but most humans thought that authority actually comes from outside. Authority comes from above the clouds, from the heavens. Authority comes from the gods. The most important sources of authority in politics, in economics, in ethics, were the great gods and their sacred books and their representatives on earth.

0: earth. The priests, the rabbis, the shamans, the caliph, the popes, and so forth. Then in the last two, three centuries, we saw the humanist revolution, a tremendous political and religious and ethical revolution, which said basically, which brought down authority from the heavens down to earth, down to humans, and said that the most important source of authority, the supreme source of authority in all fields of life is human beings. And in particular, it is the feelings and the free choices of human individuals. What humanism told humans is that when you have some problem in your life, whether it's a problem in your personal life, or whether it's a problem in the collective life of an entire society or an entire nation, you don't need to look for the answer from God or from the Bible or of some big brother. You need to look for the answer within yourself, in your feelings, in your free choices. And we've all heard thousands of times these slogans which tell us, listen to yourself, connect to yourself and follow your heart, do what feels good to you. And these are really the most important ideas or advices about authority for the last two or three centuries. In almost all fields of life, if we start with politics, so in a humanist world, in a world that believes that the highest authority is human feelings, in politics, this manifests itself in the idea that the voter is the supreme authority. The voter knows best. When you have some really big political decision, like who should rule the country, who should be president, so you don't ask God, and you don't ask the Pope, and you don't ask the Council of Nobel laureates. Rather, you go to each and every Homo sapiens, and you ask, what do you think? What do you feel about this question? And most of the time, it's really the feelings that decide the issue. It's not rational thinking. It's human feelings. And the common assumption in humanist politics is that there is no higher authority than human feelings. You cannot come to humans and tell them, yes, you think like that, you feel like that, but there is some higher authority that tells you that you are wrong. This was the case, for example, in the Middle Ages, but not in modern humanistic politics, certainly not in a democracy.
1: We have models in the health domain where they're trained on a population of patients, and then we want to deploy them on a new population of patients, but we don't know how different or close those populations are, and we don't have good ways to measure that. People are worried about whether we can trust these models to correctly predict disease. To me, that is the trustworthy ML problem. It is learning with distribution shift.

0: William Wegman, La Jolla Vista View, 1988.
1: Bill Wegman is mostly known for his very funny and quite beautiful photographs where he uses his Weimar honors in various poses. But he is also a really interesting painter and draftsman. I ran into him in a party in Los Angeles and I said, "Have you ever done any outdoor sculpture?" And he said, well, he had as a graduate student. And I said, well, would you be at all interested in coming to San Diego and looking around? At the Stuart Collection, we like to think of artists that have not necessarily had any experience in public art. We walked around and got to the southern end of the campus. There was a hill looking out over all of this condo and commercial development. And he thought, this is kind of interesting. And maybe he would make a parody of a road sign scenic overlook. So then we went around to all the parks in San Diego and checked out what their qualities were and what the physical attributes of those things were. The bronze plaque has depicted on it exactly what you're looking at, but it's what you were looking at in 1986. And since then, of course, there's been a whole lot of development. So it becomes a kind of time marker of what this used to look like.
0: It's now developed, and through that development, the greenery has come up. It's prettier and more natural looking than the panoramic drawing depicts. Unexpectedly, this piece has a positive side to it. It's not just this straightforward irony. It has evolved into something that seems more positive. And yet, there's a greater irony in that all the greenery you see is artificially watered. Almost all of the new vegetation you see from this overlook is watered by California's great reservoir, the Sierra Snowpack, which is disappearing faster year by year. The place itself has also evolved as a kind of amenity for the several buildings that are now adjacent to it. It is used in practical ways by people every day. This idea has made a home for itself, as art tends to do when it's launched into public space and done things that were not originally intended.

learn to listen for the words really and actually and for the phrase to be honest, and I found myself asking, does a human voice go undercover? The voice that says what I really think and feel, what I know firsthand on the basis of my experience, the voice that says what I would say if I were to be honest.

0: Hi, my name is Caden Ezra Umanyo Zabumbide. I'm one of the two lead directors here at the Basement Gallery. I'm also a fifth year art studio and theater and dance double major. So the Basement Gallery is a student-run organization. We're completely independent from the university. So we're not like other clubs or orgs that are still associated with ASUCD. And we sort of just function as a space that like aims to bring community amongst student artists on campus and provide like opportunities, especially like with this last show, like Childish Dream. It was really just trying to sort of embody elements that aren't always like really considered serious art or like the most serious topics for art, you know, just like sort of embracing like your inner child in ways that like the art world sometimes kind of loses.
1: Hi, I'm Shannon Marshall. I'm an artist here at UC Davis. I'm studying studio art and my focus is in food photography. So my work is on A Taste of Life, and it's a work out of plaster and found objects. It's really focusing on the idea of how flavor changes our food. So it focuses in primarily on use of herbs and also that reminiscent idea of when you're young and you are around like a kitchen table with your family, or even when you're older and you're in college. And so they're created into cookie-like shapes. I feel like most people have some sort of association with cookies that is a sweet association or a good memory.
2: Hello, my name is Trinity Salazar. I'm a fourth year international relations major with a minor in art history. I'm in my final year at UC Davis, and I am a director at the Basement Gallery. So the name of my piece is Bereaved. I actually don't have an artist statement because I like when the audience is able to like create a meaning within their own. I like participation and I like conversation. In terms of the installation, it was air dry clay and I just sculpted them. But initially, like, the piece isn't supposed to focus on the actual clay. It's supposed to focus on the shadow of it. And in terms of the music, I wanted something that the audience can focus on and not be overstimulated.
0: I think the most unique thing is that we're really just trying to be a space for anyone who wants to be here. We're not really trying to define what it means to be an artist or like what that looks like or what serious art looks like.
3: You're watching UCTV, University of California Television.

I'm going to tell you a few stories today that of science that came out of the lab and made its way into biotech with the intention of treating patients for a number of different maladies. So the first story, it's funny. I'm a stem cell biologist trained in Irv Weissman's lab in, you know, blood forming stem cells. And I started my lab in 2007, and I was right around the, you know, shortly after Shinya Yamanaka had published his seminal paper on reprogramming adult somatic cells back to pluripotency with these, what are now known as the Yamanaka factors, these four transcription factors. And I, like everybody else in the stem cell community, was pretty inspired by this work. So when I started my lab in 2007, a year later, and I was actually at Shinya's talk at the ISSCR conference in Toronto when he first presented his data, and it was just, you know, mind-blowing in its elegance and potential. So when I started my lab, we thought about a little side project. So you may recall that when Yamanaka first did reprogramming, he used retroviral vectors to deliver these transcription factors. And if we were ever to imagine the full therapeutic potential, so the near-term therapeutic potential was disease modeling in a dish, which probably the retroviruses wouldn't have a big impact upon, which retroviruses integrate the genome, of course. But if we were to think about, you know, the generation of autologous cells for cell and tissue-based therapies, we would probably wish to get those genomes full of retroviruses out of the equation before imagining transplanting such cells. So we and others started to think about this, and there was many approaches to try to sort of achieve Yamanaka's objective using non-DNA integrating methods. So cell-penetrating peptides, for example, was one study that got published, and other approaches. But we had a very simple approach. We know that, you know, I was trained as a molecular biologist, so I think everybody here in the room knows that, you know, DNA is the code of life, but it's a relatively passive molecule. And in order for it to do its business, it has to make its effector molecules, which are proteins. But there's this obligate intermediate of messenger RNA that takes the code from the DNA, basically in a slightly altered nucleic acid, out of the nucleus into the cytoplasm to the ribosome for protein synthesis. So we thought, well, why don't we just use mRNAs to achieve this? It's a non-integrating nucleic acid. It also had the bonus of, you know, being a relatively labile molecule. So, you know, we wish to express the Yamanaka factors for a short period of time, but then not express them anymore once we had reprogrammed the cells. So it seemed like a good idea. But wasn't it strange that, you know, RNA had been discovered to be the intermediate molecule between DNA protein synthesis in 1961. And here we were in 2007, and there was not a lot of people that were, in fact, almost nobody that was using mRNA as a sort of a delivery vehicle for protein production. So people were transfecting DNA, people were putting proteins into cells, but, you know, at best, people were mRNA profiling for transcriptomes, but nobody was using it as a tool. And molecular biologists use anything out of nature as a tool if they possibly could. So it was a little bit odd that it wasn't being used, but we sort of ignored that and thought, well, let's give it a try anyhow. So we made, return to the textbooks, non-mRNA biologists per se. So we made very, you know, canonical mRNAs. And so there's an open reading frame, 5' UTRs, 3' UTRs, a cap, a poly A tail. And we transfected it into human cells in addition. It totally didn't work. And it didn't work in spectacular fashion. So not only did we not get, you know, transfection and expression of the proteins that we so wished, and in the early days, we were just making a GFP mRNA, green

fluorescent protein, but we were actually killing all the cells pretty robustly. And the reason for that is this rather busy slide. It turns out we did some profiling the cells before they died to find out that they had this massive NF-kappa B mediated interferon signal that was blasting in them just before death. So pretty much if you introduce a nucleic acid from outside the cell, so here at the top of the slide is the outside of the cell. This is the cytoplasm here, this large sort of beige area nucleus down here. If you bring a nucleic acid in from the outside of the cell, cells have basically see that as bad news. That's a by and large a pathogen coming in, be it a single-stranded nucleic acid or a double-stranded nucleic acid. And ever since, you know, pathogens and cells first met one another, pathogens have been trying to figure out new and improved ways to infect cells, and cells have been coming up with new and improved pathways to detect and shut that down. So TLRs and NF-kappa B mediated mechanisms, NDR, RIG-I, and like I said, many other molecular players that are depicted in this slide. And so what we were doing when we were transfecting cells, we were tripping these pathways. We found out by profiling, which of course led to the cessation of protein translation, which is of course exactly what we wish to have happen, and apoptotic cell death. So programmed cell death. So better for a cell to be altruistic and kill itself upon viral transfection than to allow the pathogen to propagate and compromise the whole organism. So the cells were doing a good thing by killing themselves, but this was not going to really help us get over get to the goal that we wished, which was making these induced pluripotent stem cells. And that could have been the end of the story, but luckily there was a set of researchers out there that were sort of looking at this carefully. So as it turns out, the nucleosides of RNA are actually highly modified in cells of the body, in mammalian cells. So there's over 110 different modified nucleosides that are in use in the RNA in our cells. And really critically, in 2005, Ketlin Carrico and Drew Weissman at UPenn published a paper where they discovered, and I'm sure you all know this now because it's been widely celebrated and for good reason, they showed that certain modified nucleosides could be attached to RNAs. They weren't actually making mRNAs at the time. They didn't make any mRNAs in 2005 in their paper, but they showed that if you made oligonucleotides or longer oligos of RNA, that if you incorporated these modified nucleosides, which were naturally occurring, that you could abrogate this antiviral response. So we thought, well, maybe these modified nucleosides could be incorporated into mRNAs when we were synthesizing them, which is easy to do. You know, when you synthesize mRNA, you have a cocktail of nucleosides, and we could just swap out one or more modified nucleosides. So here's an early experiment that we did where we transfected again a GFP construct, mRNA construct into cells. This is very low mag. I don't have a scale here, but these little green dots, which I hope you can see in whatever light you have in the room there, are indeed green cells. We got a few green cells, but we got a big plate of darkness and black here. And if you look over onto the right, you see actually that the viability on this lower graph on the right, the viability of this transfection is but 20% of the cells were positive, and that's upon a single transfection. We got low level. The graph above is the mean fluorescence intensity, so it was low level. So that's just using standard nucleosides. If we, however, swapped out a modified nucleoside, 5-methylcytosine in place of cytosine, which Drew and Kathy had shown was decent at abrogating this antiviral response. We now got much greater viability down here on the lower right. You can see a lot more green cells. You can see that they're brighter. The mean fluorescence intensity was higher. Similarly, if we made mRNAs with pseudouridine in place of uridine, again, it had a good impact on cell viability and mean fluorescence intensity. So more GFP was expressed.
But the real trick came when we combined the two modified nucleosides. Of course, they're on different nucleosides, so we could do that, put 5-methylcytosine and pseudouridine into the cells. Now we got very, very good viability, above 80%, and very robust protein expression. So we started to use this technology, which we called modified mRNA, or modRNA for short, with these modified nucleosides, and characterized its properties. It had, you know, really nice, I'll say, drug-like properties. So here on the left-hand side of the screen, we're again just transfecting mRNA for GFP, and you can see in a dose-dependent way that the more mRNA we transfected, the more A cells got transfected, and the higher the signal. So from, you know, 10 nanograms to 1,000 nanograms, you've got a really blasting signal at of almost 100% of the cells expressing the GFP, and that's quantified on the right here. But there's one thing that was certain, and that's that, you know, mRNA is a relatively labile molecule. And by the way, this is why I think many researchers, although I suspected many researchers tried to use mRNA in the, you know, decades since you know, the early 1960s. But many were afraid to use it because it's very labile molecule. It's very easily degraded by RNases, which are all over our pipettes and all over our bench and all over our hands. People, and that was kind of the belief, that people didn't want to use it because it was too labile. But actually, I think the real reason is because it's highly immunogenic when you reintroduce it into cells. Anyhow, when you, one thing that is true though, it does have a relatively short half-life, even in cells. So when you transfect it, this is just with a GFP, time on the x-axis here, you can see that, you know, post-transfection at, you know, 0 hours, by 12 hours, you had sort of maxed out expression, and it returned to baseline a couple of days later. And that was with a relatively long-lived GFP protein. We also did it with a shorter lived GFP protein, and that time window was shortened, of course, because there's two things at play here. There's the half-life of the mRNA and also the half-life of the protein that you're making. But we found that we could actually, and this was really only true of the modified RNA, which was non-immunogenic compared to unmodified RNA, we could actually transfect on day one and then go back again and transfect on day two, day three, and on and on. And so this is an experiment. We transfected 10 days consecutively in these human fibroblasts on a plate. So the first thing you can appreciate is that the plate is full of fibroblasts. There's a monolayer here. So they're not dead. They're really happy. And in this case, we were using a nuclear localized GFP, and you could see that here. I just overlaid the GFP channel with the bright field. Another nice thing, you could transfect more than one mRNA at the same time and get both expressed. So here we had an mRNA for mCherry, another one for GFP, transfected into human keratinocytes, and all the cells express both of the mRNAs, both of the proteins. We transfected up to 7 at a time, and all were expressed. I know Drew Weissman has told me of experiments of 25 at a time. So really, the number of mRNAs that can be transfected, you know, it's all a matter of getting them into the delivery vehicle, and you can make, I used to call them sandwiches, of all kinds of different ingredients of mRNA. And if the sandwich goes in, if the cell eats the sandwich, all of the ingredients go in. So actually, an experiment that I wanted, I tried to convince multiple postdocs and students to do, which nobody did. Nobody would take me up on the challenge, which was to take a cell type that totally didn't have an entire signal transduction pathway from cell surface molecules to cytoplasmic mediators to transcription factors, and express the whole cascade of signaling transduction, of a signaling transduction pathway in a cell type that didn't have any of these elements. And I just thought that would be a really cool way to sort of demonstrate the power of the technology. But like I said, nobody bit at that one. So we went back to our task at hand, which was moving cell fate around. There's many other experiments, which I don't show you characterizing the technology.
But the first thing we did was we moved a fibroblast sulfate around. We just did a one-factor sulfate transfer.

translation or transformation. So we express sort of a master myogenic transcription factor, MyoDy. And these are from the very early Weintraub experiments showing that MyoDy could convert the fate of fibroblasts to multinucleate myofibers, which I show here on the slide on the right, multinucleate. They were contractile. They would actually pull themselves off the dish. We, of course, went back and did RNA reprogramming to pluripotency. And really the remarkable thing, and this was not expected, but so that I'm showing you an image here of a pluripotency marker immunostaining of a plate of cells that we reprogram versus the Yamanaka reprogramming. And sort of the brown dots are the cells that are expressing this TRA160 marker that are reprogrammed. So you can see Yamanaka reprogramming was relatively inefficacious. Mind you, this is not a terribly ineffective experiment. There's plenty of pluripotent colonies there. But if you look at the plate of our cells, it was pretty much the whole plate was converted. And this is with four factor, the original four factor Yamanaka. If we added Lin28 to that, we literally turned the plate brown. You couldn't see anything that wasn't reprogrammed. And so the effectiveness was, you know, up to 40-fold more effective than retroviral reprogramming. And then we did an experiment, which I thought was really cool, which got largely ignored in our paper when we published it. But, you know, at the time, the elephant in the room for using iPS cells for therapeutic purpose, you know, disease modeling and or autologous cell and tissue transplantation, was that the methodologies for turning pluripotent cells into a differentiated cell type were largely driven by these, by modulating the extracellular milieu of iPS cells to coax their fate towards a given lineage. But I thought, well, we could maybe just, you know, introduce factors that would, instead of reprogram, program in a forward direction cells to a certain fate. So we did this experiment. We first reprogrammed to pluripotency with the modified RNA. And then we took those cells. So those were fibroblasts. And then we added a MyoD RNA. First, we let them just sort of grow out a bit. And then we took MyoD and we turned them into multinucleate myofibers. And I actually thought that this was going to be the thing that people really sort of latched on to. But I honestly don't think I've seen anybody do such experiments since. And still the way that people drive their sort of differentiated cell types from a progenitor or a pluripotent cell is through modulation of the extracellular milieu with cytokines and growth factors and the like. So we published this paper in 2010. We got the cover of Cell Stem Cell, which was cool. It made a lot of, it was very celebrated in both the lay and scientific press, which was cool. But what I found a little bit surprising was I was getting, you know, calls from, you know, pharma executives on a relatively regular basis saying, you know, Dr. Rossi, we saw your technology for making iPS cells. We'd really like to license that because we have an iPS cell sort of program. And of course, all of pharma was doing iPS cell programs at the time. Remember, this is only 3 years or three and a bit years post Yamanaka's original discovery. But what I didn't hear any of those pharma guys say was, wow, you can really make any protein in cells. Wouldn't that be cool? Thinking about a therapeutic. Found that really surprising. But that's what I was thinking about. So I thought, well, what experiments would we need to do to convince ourselves that, you know, modified mRNA might be used translation as a therapeutic? So we had done all our work in tissue culture cells, human cells, but in a dish at the time. So of course we had to take it into animals. And so we did an experiment where we made a modified mRNA for luciferase. And this is literally, I don't think this is the first experiment, but the first experiment was as successful as this. So we took it downstairs, a bunch of lab knuckleheads. We didn't know anything about delivery. We just did it in the same sort of lipoplex that we had been transfecting cells in the tissue culture dish.
and we took down varying doses of luciferase, mRNA, modified mRNA, injected in the thigh muscle of mice.

that were had been dosed with luciferin, the substrate, and then put them in the CCD chamber. And lo and behold, we were getting really robust expression, and it's actually a 9-hour time point, but even as soon as 2-3 hours post transfection, we could see light emitting from the thigh muscle of these mice. And the cool thing is, which maybe you can appreciate from the x-axis at the top here, is relatively dose dependent. And again, this was very primitive cell delivery technology we were using. So this is the work of Watarabina and Lior Zanghi. And I should have said that the iPS cell work was largely driven by Luigi Warren in the lab. Luciferase is not a therapeutic protein. So we wanted to have some evidence that we could do something translationally. So we made a modified mRNA for human erythropoietin. And human EPO acts on the mouse erythropoietin receptor to drive red cell production. We knew this, but we made the human EPO because it differs from the mouse EPO in an epitope that we could pick up with an ELISA assay. So you could see that in this experiment here, that we dosed, again, we put the mRNA for EPO into the thigh muscle of the mice, and in a dose-dependent manner, we could pull up erythropoietin floating around the blood plasma levels in these animals. And when we did their red cell counts, we saw a dose-dependent increase in red cells and hematocrit and hematoglobin. This is the work of Pankaj Mandal and Morag Stewart in the lab. We also did a study that was published a couple of years later in this work of Lior Zanghi, where he was very interested in the heart and cardiac infarction and the problems that emerge from infarction. So you get an infarction in your heart, and then you get a fibrotic repair process, which is leads to diminished heart function. So we thought, well, there had been some large body of literature suggesting that, well, if possibly if VEGF, vascular endothelial growth factor, might be able to be used to stimulate neovascularogenesis in the damaged heart, and that might reduce fibrosis during recovery from infarct. So we went into the murine heart. If you go in with DNA, and this was a reviewer question, so a DNA, and here we're transfecting a Cre, either Cre DNA or a Cre modified mRNA, and we're putting it into LOX-Z mice. So only if Cre is expressed does it flox out the stop codon, and LOX-Z is expressed. So wherever you see blue, that means that the mRNA was expressed. And you can see that the mRNA was really robustly, and again, dose-dependent expression in the murine heart. What I find interesting about this is that we did a single needle injection, and you can sort of see it here. I think the needle track is somewhere around here. Not totally sure about that, but it's sort of in the middle of the of this wave of expression, suggesting that it was likely there. But more than just the needle track of cells got transfected, really a pretty large swathe of the murine heart was transfected. You really see it with this Lax-Z staining here. That was a single injection. This program eventually got picked up by AstraZeneca, actually, and taken through phase two, but they've ended the program this past year. But you know, with the idea of for infarct patients coming in and getting a dose of modified mRNA for VEGF into their newly infarcted heart for regeneration. But as I said, unfortunately, that program was discontinued. But our original paper was in Nature Biotech in 2013. And this just showed that, so I'm sorry, I started with VEGF. Here's the VEGF experiment here. So if you put a modified mRNA for VEGF, if you don't do it, this is the type of vasculogenesis you get on an infarct heart. You don't get much neovascularogenesis, which are these orange, these stained with these orange squiggles, I guess. Whereas if you put in VEGF or modified RNA, VEGF modified RNA, you get really good vasculogenesis upon repair. And DNA, you got some, but not quite as good. And this is 7 days post infarct, and it's microfill staining that we're looking at there. A modified mRNA had some really good characteristics. So I put together a pitch deck
deck. And I went out to venture capitalists to try to raise some money, and actually colleagues first. Nice properties. It's non-toxic. These are naturally occurring nucleosides, non-immunogenic. That's what makes it work. It's dose titratable. That's good for a drug. You could control temporally whether or not you wanted a short burst of protein expression or sustained by either doing a single or multiple deliveries. And really the big thing here is the versatility. Really any open reading frame that you knew the sequence of could be turned into a modified mRNA to express that protein. In my lab, within the first sort of 6 months of sort of working with this technology, we had over 100 mRNAs, modified mRNAs that we're using routinely in the lab. Everybody's, all the lab people used it in their projects. Timeline for drug development would be fast, I imagined. You know, when we wanted to make a new modified mRNA, if we had a cDNA, or we'd ordered the cDNA or cloned the cDNA and put it into a vector for reverse transcriptase with these modified nucleosides and purify it, we could do that in a week and a half. So very, very rapid to make a new testable modified mRNA. And you can imagine the efficacy being read out in 1 to 3 months, whatever your model happened to be, much, much faster than protein therapeutics. And so I imagine sort of disrupting the protein therapeutic sort of paradigm. So there's over 100 different FDA approved recombinant proteins. But now I imagine you could do this at much, much better cost of goods, because now you could have the patients make their own protein, and it would be properly post-translationally modified because it would be made by the patient's own cells. And again, the diversity of things that you could do, you could make secreted factors using sort of a depot strategy, as we did with this, with that mRNA for EPO, or localized intracellular proteins or nuclear proteins, stuff that's normally out of bounds for recombinant protein therapy, which largely works in the extracellular milieu. So after raising some funding from an angel, Tim Springer, who's a colleague who founded Millennium, I recruited a couple of co-founders, Bob Langer at MIT and Ken Chen, who is the only MD, PhD, or MD. And I'm a PhD, Bob's an engineer. I wanted to make a therapeutics company, so wanted to have somebody that knew something about medicine. We raised $2.5 million, small raise in 2010. These were original labs over here on First Ave in Cambridge, Mass. So we, as I said, raised $2.5 million before going public. Moderna raised over $2.5 billion. So add 3 zeros to that. That's how much money was raised. Went public in 2008, raised a record amount of money at the time, over $600 million, nice ticker mRNA. This is an old slide. I don't know what the market cap is today, but somewhere in the 70-ish billion dollar range. Again, this is old, but currently I think there's about 2,500 employees, lots of job postings. It's a multinational company now. Importantly, Moderna used some of these billions raised to build a manufacturing facility prior to COVID happening. In Norwood, Mass. And that's actually what accelerated the development of the COVID vaccine when the time came. So we already had the manufacturing capability of doing it. And again, this is all, many programs in clinical development in lots of different areas. As I said, vaccines, cancer vaccines, secreted factors, intracellular therapeutics, immuno-oncology. I think oncology is going to be a big, big deal for mRNA science. Again, this is old. I don't know what the pipeline looks like today, but this was probably a few months ago. Various different programs at various different stages. It's just another slide of that. There's, I know this is in phase three. The RSV program is also in phase three. Yeah. So here, this is a little bit old because this is now over here. But of course, the one that everybody knows about is this COVID-19 vaccine, which was emerged in the face of SARS-CoV-2, which got declared a global pandemic in March of 2020. Moderna started working on this after the sequence to SARS-CoV-2 was published by the Shanghai Consortium in January of 2020. And 45 days post learning the sequence, they shipped a patient-ready sample of the
mRNA vaccine

spike protein. And this is the clinical data, which I'm sure many of you have seen from the original randomized phase three trial, where those that didn't get the vaccine, they got placebo. They continued to get, this is cumulative event rate, so they continued to get COVID-19, whereas those that got the mRNA vaccine were largely protected, 95% against infection and 100% against hospitalization and death. So we know all about that now. The original strain was 95% effective. Delta came around. This is a great pathogen, just a real a fast evolver, well, with so many replications and so much opportunity for natural selection to occur. It's done that very effectively in a really short period of time. So Delta, the original strains were only, 70 to 80% effective at. If you boosted, okay, you got up to 90. The Omicron strains, the original Omicron strain, only 20 to 30% effective. And even upon boost, 70-75% effective. And this is data from prior to the latest versions of Omicron. So Omicron, as you know, has 54 mutations. Luckily for us, it's a less pathogenic, less virulent virus, but it's a super highly contagious virus. So it's raging. I literally just got a text from a friend whom I was supposed to get together with tomorrow in New York. And he's like, oh man, I think I got the COVID. So I won't be seeing my friend Michael tomorrow. But lucky for us, the bivalent boosters have been emergency authorized approved. So Omicron plus the original SARS-CoV-2, and that was in August of this year. So it's available. But we can also, one thing we can be sure of, we're only halfway through the Greek alphabet, and Phi, Rho, Sigma, all the way to Omega are likely to emerge. So we have to stay vigilant. I give this talk sometimes to lay audience. So just a reminder, this is not a lay audience, though. So bone marrow transplantation procedures. There's about 50 to 55,000 performed yearly globally, and this is just sort of a heat map of where bone marrow transplant or mobilized peripheral blood transplants are performed yearly, and it's a great therapy. It's life-saving or can be life-saving for a number of really deadly diseases, leukemias, lymphomas, bone marrow failure syndromes, sickle cell, thalassemia, MDS, and others. But there's no question that it remains a high-risk procedure. So that's bespoken by these numbers here. So the one-year survival rate for HLA-matched siblings is only 70% and 55% for unrelated donors. These are a little bit older numbers. I think these numbers are from 2013. What kills patients largely is the relapse, depending upon what they're being transplanted for. But, opportunistic infection, graft versus host, is common, really unwanted side effects of bone marrow transplant. But it is life-saving for many. So first transplants were done, over 60 years ago. It's curative. Over 1 million patients have actually been transplanted now. And actually love this picture here. I don't know if you can, the top left, I don't know if you can see my laser, but this is the oldest surviving bone marrow transplant patient, Nancy McLean. This is her transplant doc here on the left. Robert Kyle, this is 52 years post original transplant. And what I think is the most interesting part, well, not the most interesting, but I actually think the photographer did an injustice by only sort of getting half of this person in profile. But if you look closely, you can actually sort of see that this woman looks an awful lot like this woman. It's because they're identical twins, and she was actually the bone marrow donor, and her twin had bone marrow failure syndrome. But that was in the days before HLA matching, so you could really only transplant twins. But then we learned about HLA matching, so you get transplants from a donor such as Petra Polker here on the right with her, the person who received her bone marrow, this young woman, Jocelyn Miller on the left, who got cured of sickle cell, very severe sickle cell disease, and they were a good HLA match.
But of course, as I said, a very severe, you know, it's a really last ditch a procedure that you're that you'll be prescribed because of all of this untoward morbidity and mortality. So we were thinking about this, we and many others around the planet, and this is how the procedure usually happens. You have a donor, you collect their bone marrow, mobilize peripheral blood, you process it, you maybe freeze it, you

blood cancer, for example, and then the donor graft is infused. So we imagine that, and there are some people that are not good mobilizers. You could, you know, not everybody mobilizes well. It could be a good donor, but a poor mobilizer. One thing is true, stem cells don't expand very well. You take them ex vivo and they differentiate. And honestly, the single biggest factor for transplant success is the number of stem cells transplanted. But this is really a big deal here, conditioning. You know, if you didn't have to give non-discriminant sort of conditioning to a full patient, you could really just target the bone marrow or stem cell compartment. It would be preferred. And you can imagine making transplant safer and not only using it for standard of care settings, but curative therapy for many other things for which there's good case studies suggesting that bone marrow transplant can be used, for example, to treat people with autoimmunity, for example. So we did some experiments in the lab where we took a relatively stem cell specific antibody targeting c-kit, CD117, also known as, it's expressed on blood-forming stem cells and their most proximal multipotent and oligopotent progeny, but not on differentiated blood cells. It's also expressed in a few other cell types of the body. And we hooked up we got a good antibody for that and put an immunotoxin on it conditioned mice with this, hoping just to ablate the stem cell compartment, stem progenitor cell compartment, so we could transplant. And indeed, that turned out to be true. So if you don't condition the animals and you transplant an unconditioned animal, you don't get very good engraftment. So that's in the gray bar here, and the level of chimerism, the level of engraftment is here on the y-axis. And I'm waving, this is year post transplant. Whereas if you condition with this immunotoxin conjugated antibody, you could really get, you know, really robust chimerism. So Anishka Chekowitz in the lab, who's at Stanford now running her own lab, published that paper in 2019. We did it collaboratively with Raul Patterji, who's a co-first author on this paper, published the original paper where they did the same approach targeting CD45, which is pan-hematopoietic, but again, with the intent of transplantation. So with that data, I co-founded Magenta Therapeutics along with my colleague at Harvard, David Skadden. This was the early team. This is, again, I'm sorry, this deck is quite old, but this is what their sort of pipeline looks like. The public went public in 2018, the ticker of MGTA, but a couple of programs in phase one and phase two. The conditioning programs are what I'm most excited about. That I think is going to be the most impactful. So this is a mobilization program. We had a better mobilizer. This is the sort of c-kit targeted conditioning that Anishka and my lab led the charge on. And this is other programs which are preclinical. And so one last story. So gene editing, and again, this starts again with an unlikely source, and it's this Timothy Brown, also known as the Berlin patient. Many of you in the audience, I'm sure, know. He was twice unlucky and once very lucky. So he was unlucky in that he was HIV positive, but he was really unlucky when he was diagnosed with acute myeloid leukemia. But he got lucky in that he was sort of not one of the first wave of HIV patients, but a later wave, and it had already been known that patients with people with a certain deletion of a gene called CCR5, which is a co-receptor for HIV1 strains of HIV, when there is a naturally occurring mutation called Delta 32, and so it's a small deletion inside the CCR5 gene. But when you were homozygous for this CCR5, which some people in the Northern Hemisphere are, they were highly resistant to HIV infection, HIV1 strains of HIV. And so this was known. And when he needed his transplant, Timothy Brown, his doctors found somebody who was HLA matched and from a Delta 32 donor. So he became the first person cured of HIV. There's now actually been a second patient, the London patient. So this is

0: potentially a way to cure people of HIV. Antiretrovirals are great, of course, but if we could cure people of their disease, might we do that? So when CRISPR was first published, when it made the jump out of bacterial and bacteriophage biology in 2013, we read this paper and we thought, well, let's apply CRISPR to blood-forming stem cells and let's target CCR5 and to show that we could make a delta allele with human HSCs that could potentially be used as a therapeutic for patients such as Timothy Brown. So Pankaj Mandal in my lab led this study. We actually made a dual guide strategy. So to make a delta allele, we made lots of different guides. We used lots of different, a handful of different human donors screen. The nice thing about HSCs, you can clonally screen them. You can make them form colonies and examine the clones to see that we had pretty good monoallelic inactivation and pretty high percentage of biallelic inactivation. When CRISPR first made the jump into mammalian cells, the efficacy was 1 to 2%, 3%. It was terrible. We were getting, 20, 25%. So using electroporation of CRISPR into blood cells, we're getting a lot of cell death from electroporation. But if we got CRISPR in there, we could really get it to work with some good quality guides. Those cells that were CRISPR treated, we could transplant them into Nodskid mice, get human chimerism, multi-lineage B and myeloid cells here, but T cells as well. And we could take the bone marrow, the spleen out of those animals and show that this delta allele that we made was engrafting into the mice. And actually, which I don't show you the data, it was very, very highly efficacious and very, very highly specific. We did a very, very deep off-target analysis and really, if you make a good guide, you could get really specific cutting. So that what we envisioned was taking HSCs out of a patient that happens to be HIV positive, they're positive for CCR5, using CRISPR-Cas9 to make a delta CCR5 allele and transplant back in. And wouldn't it be nice if you could transplant back in a non myeloablative way, a la magenta? And actually, what's kind of cool is the HSCs are being used to treat patients with CRISPR, not for CCR5, but for things like sickle cell and thalassemia and other diseases. But the neat thing is, and I'm kind of quite happy about this, the Cas9 is being expressed almost exclusively in all these studies by modified mRNA. So kind of we had a little bit of a role in that. And hopefully I should put in a magenta sign or a C-kit conditioning here. I got to put that into that slide. We also got the cover of Cell Stem Cell. Again, like I said, it was very precise editing. So that's what was depicted in the picture there. And that was published in 2014, November. And then in 4 days later, we launched Intellia Therapeutics with a bunch of CRISPR pioneers. Jennifer Doudna, won the Nobel Prize, but Luciana Marafini, Rudolf Barangu, and Eric Sonheimer are early CRISPR pioneers when they were, when CRISPR was still a bacteria, fighting off bacteriophage issue. And this is, again, an old slide, but it's in the clinic in phase 1, moving to phase 2 for a number of programs. Actually, this is exciting. In vivo CRISPR, so putting the mRNA for Cas9 and the guides into lipid nanoparticles, putting them into people, getting it to go to the liver and target these targets. And that data, actually, early data, clinical data looks very good. But you can also take the cells out, for example, as we did with hematopoietic stem cells, and introduce CRISPR-Cas9 and then put the cells back into people, either for, AML here, sickle cell, or CAR T therapies are being engineered with CRISPR and mRNA. This is I retired from academia in 2018, but this is what my lab looked like at the time. So many people to thank who did all the work, many collaborators, funding sources, and I'll stop there and take any questions if you have them.
1: All right. That was really a tour de force. Thanks so much, Derek. I know you wanted to be here, but we

0: Really appreciate you sharing so much fundamental science with us. As you can see from Derek's talk, when we worked together, it was 17 and a half years ago now, but who's remembering, in Irv Weissman's lab, we were working on stem cell aging. And you can see Derek's continuous deep dives into science are completely based on his incredible inquisitiveness. I'm just wondering about any questions in the audience.
1: I'm good for time, Katrina.
0: You're good for time.
1: You don't have to rush. I've got a dinner reservation, but I'd be able to make it still.
0: I had a question. I saw Beam Therapeutics on your slide, Derek. And so I was interested in prime editing, so using APABEC base editing and also ADAR-mediated base editing. Have you looked into those strategies? You use standard Cas9, CRISPR, or not so standard, your modified RNA version?
1: No, I have not, but you should, because you're focused on ADAR and base editing. No, but for sure, others are. I think it's a great avenue to pursue. Base editing is a smart idea. Obviously, the beauty of base editing is getting away from double-strand DNA breaks. You know, the problem I always had, and I remember early strategies where people were talking about, for example, targeting viruses in cells with CRISPR. It's a terrible idea where you have multiple different, and this is the whole danger of off-target, is as soon as you make a double-strand break, if you have another double-strand break somewhere else in the genome, you're going to guarantee at some frequency those two double-strand breaks are going to align, you're going to get translocation. So if you don't have to go for double strand break and you could rather base edit using various strategies, it's a better strategy. You have to imagine there is a beauty to cutting the DNA, let's say for making delta alleles, like as the case for possibly for HIV prevention, CCR5. But I think that, and if you could do it in, with really highly specific guides that don't cut elsewhere in the genome, then there's a path forward. And there is a path forward because the FDA is very, very cognizant of off-target. That's like one of the biggest things that one gets grilled on when you take a therapy, a CRISPR therapy into the clinic. So you really have to convincingly show that your level of off-target is very low. By the way, gene therapy is not considered, for integrating gene therapy, that those are double-strand breaks to get those vectors into the genome. And we know sometimes the problem is that the early generation of lentiviruses, activated oncogenes, and that was the problem. But the fact of the matter is there's double-strand cuts to get them into the genome. So we can cut the genome safely and efficiently. There is, of course, it's a numbers game. At some point, the numbers, even if it's 1 in a trillion, you're going to hit that number and have that adverse event. So it's a safe safety versus efficacy. You must weigh that. But certainly base editing without the DNA cutting, if you can get the efficacy up to very high levels, like, I showed you some data, and that's old data. That's from like 2013. Very, very high levels of efficacy now, into the 80, 90, 100% range with CRISPR cutting now. You really need efficacy too. And I haven't looked at the base editors of late, but they have been less effective, at least. But I'm not up on the field, so it could be that the efficacy is going up on those as well.
0: Yeah, so I think Rob Signer has a question, but just before we do that, I remember in 2010 when you developed the RNA and pluripotent stem cell technology, RIPA, and you were in Time magazine, you were so excited about that and being honored, and you've clearly personified that Ganbatte, never, ever, ever give up spirit that you hear about in Japan. What made you keep going? I remember you were having trouble getting the company financed. You said, I know this is a great idea and nobody's funding it. How did you solve that issue? What made you keep going?
1: Well, I mean, it's true of any scientist sitting in the room when you know something to be, and we only know as far as our experimental data can confirm. So hopefully we know when we feel really positive about a data or a platform or a technology or something, you just, you find a way, because, and you can convince others that there's a way forward. So

0: Yeah, moreover, we have a lot of training as scientists in defeat and hitting the wall. So it's
1: Too
0: not,
1: much.
0: that's one thing we're trained at, is like really getting punched around quite a bit to get our papers published and get our grants, written, and even our experiments to work. Honestly, if you have a experimental success rate of 20%, you're doing pretty damn good. So we're accustomed to failure. You just got to keep going. It's true of every single person in the room there. Scientists have that in them.
1: That be an MMA fighter. I love it. So Rob has a question. Rob Signer.
2: Hi, Derek. Thanks for a wonderful talk. My question's about delivering mRNAs to, hematopoietic or other somatic stem cells, and the issue with them having really low translational output. And if this is creating a roadblock to actually getting those mRNAs to express protein within those stem cells.
0: Yeah, it's a good point. So, HSCs, hematopoietic stem cells, a pretty dormant cell, very, it's all nucleus. It's almost no cytoplasm. It doesn't need a cytoplasm. It's not making a lot of protein synthesis. If it's resting in G0, it's not going through the cell cycle. It's taking a little pause there. So, if you were doing it ex vivo, and as soon as you take HSCs ex vivo, you almost activate them by default. So they go into cycle any type of stimulus. And you can actually, the cool thing about HSCs, when you take them ex vivo, they're all cell synchronized. They're G0 and then they go into G1. Actually, they have to clean up a bunch of DNA damage first. We published on that. They come out of G0 and the first thing they see is, oh, our genome's full of damage. We got to clean all that up. But then they enter G1 more or less synchronously. And you can time S phase actually. So you can actually, there's an advantage if you want to take advantage of HSCs when you first pull them out. They're cell synchronized and there's offers advantages. In vivo, however, you've got a really great point. I mean, the bigger problem with in vivo, and you mentioned it, the delivery, getting a cell type specific delivery vehicle is, I think, going to be the next big frontier in delivery science for mRNAs. The great news is lots of people are working on it. I mean, even if you look at the history of lipid nanoparticles, when they were first developed for siRNAs and the like, the efficacy was, orders of magnitude less good than it is now. Moreover, they were orders of magnitude more toxic. So they're getting more and more effective, less and less toxic. But I think the next frontier is more and more cell type specific vehicles. It doesn't have to necessarily be lipid nanoparticles, be nanoparticle of some sort, or possibly viral delivery or viral shell capsid. In some way, shape, or form, or other technologies that aren't yet developed or being developed. And then getting into a cell type that is, I think your point, which was a good one, a relatively low protein turnover, and you, let's say you need to make Cas9. Well, there's low protein expression, but there is protein expression even in dormant cells. But you could always give a stimulation to a patient, let's say, to push these cells into cycle. That's possible to do to up the protein translation if you needed to have something expressed. But I think it's a really good point because it's true. It's really a dormant G0 population. And the bigger point of targeting those cells in a specific way, I think, is really a great frontier and something people are working on, more and more people will work on.
1: Well, thank you so much, Derek. As you can see, Derek has gone through the three phases of the truth, just like Liz Blackburn did with her discovery of telomerase. First, it's ridiculed, then it's vehemently opposed, and then it's accepted as self-evident. And that's usually how you win a Nobel Prize. So we're rooting for you, Derek. But
0: I think I am a little bit surprised that Katie and Drew didn't win it this past year. I mean, their fundamental discovery of the modified nucleosides are really, we took it, we put it into, made the translational leap, we and many others, but that's the fundamental discovery. So I think they'll be recognized. I was a little bit surprised it didn't happen this year.
1: Very humble as usual. So you can see Derek's a true blue Canadian with that humility. But also, I think it just caps off the day perfectly. So you heard the fundamental discovery of longevity, what fuels longevity from Elizabeth Blackburn this morning. We ended the day for the reason most of us have longevity, thanks to your technology, Derek, with Moderna. We wouldn't be here in person if it weren't for

0: You, Derek, persevering, so thank you. And clearly, there are many more things to do to treat other diseases, but certainly you allowed us to get through the pandemic. And now, instead of being holograms, we're actually here in living person, and hopefully we'll have you here again soon. I'm just going to wrap up the day very quickly. Thank you again, Derek. That was an incredible
1: Yeah, my
0: scientific
1: pleasure.
0: tour. See you soon.
1: Ciao, ciao.
0: Yeah, thanks.

0: 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Send us an email at knowledge@uctv.tv. 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Stem cell science is changing medicine and our understanding of human development. The Stem Cell Channel takes you into the labs where cutting-edge research takes place, introduces you to the scientists leading the way, and breaks down how these amazing discoveries impact everyday life and health. 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
1: Recovery of the oak chaparral is one of the big signs of habitat recovery across the Channel Islands. The island scrub jays, Aphylochema insularis, may be catalyzing that recovery. They are different from their mainland cousins in the fact that they are larger in size, more mass, and they're also more dramatic in their color patterns. So their blacks are darker, the blues are more intense. In the 40 years that this island has been part of the UC Reserve System, we've seen it go through many changes in the ecological processes out here. The disturbance by non-native vertebrates was slowly removed, and since then we've witnessed this amazing recovery of the ecosystem. Right now I'm studying a process that may have been crucial to that regeneration. A seed dispersal process which brings one of the main vegetation players back to where it used to be. There's a big interest in what the jays do with the acorns and how their habitat preferences when hiding seeds affect the distribution of oaks in the future. How far a jay is willing to go with an acorn affect the distribution of oaks. Like most corvids, they scatter hoard seeds. So they like to take seeds from a tree, fly with them and hide them in the ground, which serves as food storage for times of food scarcity. And it's kind of a trick how the trees get their seeds out into the landscape. They hide up to 5,000-6,000 seeds per season, and when the winter isn't that bad or an animal forgets some of the seeds, the acorns that stay in the ground are effectively dispersed. There are several advantages to a place like Santa Cruz Island, to a reserve. The island provides us with a simplified dispersal system so that many other players in the mainland system are absent here. So we don't have squirrels, we don't have other scatter hoarding corvids. We are provided with the infrastructure that allows us to access these places. So we need housing, we need places to store our equipment. I'm just incredibly thankful that this resource is being conserved and valued for what it is.

世の中の仕組みの面白さっていうのかな、いろんな物事を理解する、分かったっていうのは、なんかその表面には見えない仕掛けがあって、それが実はじっと考えると分かった。

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1: Thank you for coming, everybody. It's my great honor and pleasure to be here in San Diego. And I'll give a short lecture, not academic, but rather the just looking back on my life, how I studied and how I got some works. I never dreamed of getting Kyoto Prize, so it was a big surprise. The title of my talk is My Life Has Been Lucky. Yes, it's very lucky. And I loved mathematics in my elementary or the high school days. The wonderful thing I remember is from the high school teacher, yes, take us to the University of Tokyo mathematics department. And they have on the board some problems interesting. And if we can solve one of them, then they give one piece of pencil. Okay? And I tried many things, but one thing I couldn't solve is the following problem. So x power y is equal to y power x, okay? If x is 2, y equal 4 is the answer. And the question says, find all the rational numbers that satisfy this one. I tried, I couldn't, so I go back to home. After dinner, I also think about it deeply, and maybe several hours, I got idea, I could solve, and next day, I again get to University of Tokyo, showing I solved it, getting one pencil. Okay? However, I prepared this slide. Okay, I tried to solve this problem. I couldn't. So maybe I'm much better in my high school food. Okay, and I entered the University of Tokyo. Yeah, I supposed to become some researcher in science or engineering. Okay, however, there is a lot of peace movement or movement against government or against America imperialism. Okay, and I involved in that movement. What is the result? Okay, after 1.5 years, they decide which course you choose as a higher education. Okay. And say mathematics department, physics department, electrical engineering department, those require very high score. But my score is very low, unfortunately. So I thought, but at that time, there was some, explanation that some researchers, some professors created a new course named Mathematical Engineering. Okay? The who are those professors? They worked in aeronautics in the World War II. Then Japan was defeated, as you know, and they prohibit research on aeronautics. They look it might be dangerous. And so those professors changed the name into applied mathematics. But after several years, it again the prohibition resolved. They come back, created the new aeronautics department. Most professors joyfully went back to this new department, but some strange professor thought, no more aeronautics, okay, it's too narrow. We should have our eyes much wider and apply modern mathematics.

to many engineering or some other problems. So they created mathematical engineering course, very small course. Professors are only 4, but the students are 5. Okay. And so, and at that time, they are, they themselves are just struggling to found a new mathematical engineering. Okay. So they did very hard work. They worked hard. So this is maybe the beginning of my very lucky life. Okay. And they say, Professor Cho, you are free. You can do anything you want, okay, for mathematical science and engineering. But you should open your eyes very widely and to think about any phenomena or problems to do research. If you like it, you should do it deeply, but never only inside. Your eyes should be much larger. So, this, yes, I mentioned the mathematical engineering. Now, mathematical engineering, it sounds not so strange, but at that time, it was very strange. And mathematical science, still not popular. Mathematics, very popular. In Japan, pure mathematics is the top level in the world. They say applications of mathematics, that nonsense. Okay. Those who dropped out do applications of mathematics. Mathematician should be pure and purer. Okay. But as I mentioned, it is the beginning of my luck. So my graduate study is, say, very different subject. In master course, I try to analyze electrical networks. It has some combinatorial and structure, and I used modern homology theory to solve those problems in terms of algebraic topology. And then I tried the differential geometry of material, very different field. In the material, there's a lot of fine structure. They call it dislocation. And fracture of material happens by the motion dislocation. And it is very good described by Riemannian geometry. It is one subject my professor Kondo created, but at the same time, in the UK or in Germany, similar theory appeared, and they discussed a lot of those things. Finally, I have interest in something information theory. I'm very impressed by reading Shannon information theory book, and I tried to make some theory of signal transformation or signal transmission in terms of geometry. So this is my PhD study. Okay. I was very lucky because at that time in Japan, they say technology, engineering, science, very important. Maybe the influence of Sputnik, and the Russian Sputnik, then the government decided to enlarge those the science and engineering department. That implies they created lots of new professor positions. So there are lots of vacancies.

After the graduation, I directly became the associate professor at Kyushu University. Okay. And to my surprise and to my luck. And in Kyushu University, I studied what subjects interesting. At that time, perceptron is invented by the Rosenblatt, American psychologist. Okay? He proposed some learning machine. Machine should learn as our brain. Okay. And then we can create some artificial intelligence things. Now, there's another school of artificial intelligence. But Rosenblatt thought that such a radar-style neural networks, and to train that one, maybe there's a universal artificial intelligence machine can be realized. But at that time, it's impossible. The computer facility, computer ability is so poor. Okay? They cannot handle the problem which you're interested in. Okay? At that time. However, the theory of a learning machine is very interesting. And at that time, only the last layer neuron can learn. You can train only last neurons and intermediate neurons. If we could train it too, and maybe it's much higher ability. But at that time, it's impossible. Why? The reason is they used 0-1 combinatorial neurons. They call McLuhan-Pitts neurons. Okay. However, if we use analog type neuron, now they use analog type neuron, then if we change the connection rates everywhere slightly, we can find the effects it gives to the last neurons, okay, output neuron. That is, in mathematics, it's a differentiation, and if there are many snaps, it's a gradient. So I proposed gradient descent method of the training such a neural network. It's so simple. It's so obvious. Okay? But at that time, no one said so. So I tried and I did computer simulation. It worked well. To my surprise, after 20 years later, some American professors, including Hinton, rediscovered this type of learning method. Okay, so, but, and at the same time, I am interested in the why our brain works so well. Okay, it's like neural networks here, but it works very well, and I just studied something, physiology, neuroscience book, very difficult, but reading, they describe details of neurons, synapses, and so on. But still, how we think, see unknown. Even now, it's unknown. How we have mind, we have consciousness, we can do mathematics in the brain. Brain surely can do that, but it's a very difficult thing. So I think maybe we use some mathematical model, simplified model of neural networks, but analyze deeply those simple models. It's simple, we can do analyze, and just study what is the ability and disability or limitation of this simple model. Then we can go one step further to understand what they are.

in Marx, it's mathematical neuroscience. Okay? There are some physiologists, my friend said, oh, Amari-san, you are doing the theory in the heaven. We are doing theory or experiment on the earth using monkey, rat, all those things. You are the heavenly academia. Yes, I think it's okay. But still now, mathematical neuroscience is going on. Okay? And it's becoming more and more important. Okay, yeah, I call them. And then, in 1975, I visited America. Michael Arbib, he's here, invited me to join his laboratory. Also, he has interest in brain mathematics and all combination of those things. And I think my English is very poor, still now, okay? But maybe if I visit America, maybe my English becomes much better, okay? And my daughter, one of them here, speak English very fluently. I'm not, okay? But, and 9 months of the life in America, it opened my eye very widely to the international academia. At the university, there are many visitors from all over the world. They do speak, okay? And students hear those things becoming, they are very internationally educated. And unfortunately, yes, in the airplane from Japan to America, okay, it's Korean airline. At that time, they request $3 to put the earphone and to watch movie. I tried, totally not understanding. At that time, I felt okay in return flight. And I can understand very well that movie. However, okay, and in return flight, I paid $3, okay? But still, English was very difficult. But one thing interesting, I traveled from Massachusetts to Los Angeles by car, taking 3 months, a long travel, looking very nice, sightseeing places. Now here is some picture, okay? I was young, obviously, and my daughter, smallest daughter is here. Okay, now, and then the 1985, and again, they say the neuron-like machine can do something very good. And internationally, a big rise up with neural network research. Okay. But before that, it's called winter period of those neural networks or artificial intelligence. Okay. And, but in Japan, we don't have any budget. In America, Europe, there are large budget cuts for this subject because it looks useless. In Japan, we have almost no budget of research. So then, that implies no cut. We have freedom to, instead, to do our research freely. And we tried to think about mathematical neuroscience.

were machine learning, and we collaborated to physiologists, neuroscientists. They are working on the ground, I'm working on the heaven. Okay. And then them. And so Japan became something advanced country in theory of neural networks. I'm one of the who did many works, those the stochastic gradient descent learning method, or I did associative memory model, or neural field dynamics, and many of these things. Then suddenly, at that time, still, the Japan financially, economy is going up, but still university is difficult to go abroad. Okay. Then I met Michael Arbib, and after that, he invited me to visit America. Okay, so then there was a boom in 85, and suddenly a telephone call came to me. And at that time, no direct telephone. The university took some place of telephone, and they called me, Professor Amari. Here is an international call from America. From America. It's English. But I couldn't read it. Okay, please connect. And it was the neural network, first neural network conference held in America. It is in San Diego. Okay. And they say, they would like to invite me as a speaker. Okay. The, all the expenses they pay. So I said, yes, okay. This is the beginning of the debut of international community. Okay, and then Japan economy got better and better. Some developed so quickly. And there are lots of funds who are abroad. Then after that, I did research, but sometime after, yes, then I did research on the mathematical neuroscience or machine learning about 10 years. Okay, then I felt I am an expert of this subject, doing many things easily. Maybe that might be a big mistake. I should search for other interesting fields to tackle, okay? And I think at that time, the information science, say, Shannon information science, or control system theory, or those dealing with information, they use algebra, the mathematical analysis, mathematical logic, and those things. But we couldn't find any geometrical theory. Okay. Geometry has a wider perspective. So we need the science of information. Okay. And I just worked on the statistics. Statistics, they use the not single probability theory, but other candidates to be estimated, a family of probability distribution, say Gaussian distribution. It is something manifold. Okay? In Gaussian case, say simplest one is two-dimensional.

What is the, say, the two-dimensional Gaussian distribution? What its structure is? Okay. And we need some principle. And the idea is if we are given a number of the observation from one distribution, we have very rough form of that distribution. It's a histogram. However, histogram is like this way. So we need very smooth two-dimensional Gaussian distribution. We need to project this observation in the two-dimensional manifold of probability distribution. Okay? Then, what is the projection? Projection is just the straight line, and such that it cross right arm. But what is a right arm? We need something metric in order to define the right angle, and we need something connection, affine connection, to be what is a straight line. Of course, it's curved space. So there's a realm of differential geometry. And I tried those things very hard. And I was very lucky. I met Sir David Cox in Japan and presented him my idea, my design of the differential geometry of statistics. Cox said almost nothing. After returning in London, he wrote me, okay, your idea might be opening a new way to statistics. So we need to study, check those ideas internationally. So he organized a workshop on differential geometry of statistics in London. And I was invited. I've met many of the famous statistics people. And one of them is the C.R. Rao. He died 2 or 3 years ago, okay, at the age of 103. Cox died also, maybe nearly 100. Okay, and I am from America, and Ephraim, yeah, from Stanford, came. And so Cox recommended me to many international conferences to be a speaker, so that the idea of information geometry spread widely. Okay, so this was very lucky thing. And at that time, I met Kolmogorov in Russia. And of course, he died now. But those things very lucky. And I called my theory information geometry. It was geometry of statistics. So maybe, statistics geometry might be a better word, but I think no, it's not limited to statistics. It should be open to more wider subjects, and now information geometry is applied at many areas, physics, mathematics, and so on. It becomes wider and wider. And of course, we use information geometry to analyze artificial intelligence or studying the ability of those deep neural networks. But

obviously it's happy that Springer people visit me. There's a Japan chapter of Springer. Wanga visit me, and we are thinking about to publish a new

people say, no, no, no, no. We are looking for the 10, 20 years later. It might have big audience, okay, big leaders. We are just searching for such science which develops 20 years later. We think information humanity might be such one. I'm so glad. But so it's now 8 years after, and Springer just united to his nature, and they are more such more profitable journals. They say, Professor Hamai, there is a problem in continuing the information geometry. There are not so many leaders, the contributors. That's a problem. And they are even doing very well. Okay, I mentioned second neural boom happened, but still, unfortunately, the neural network technology, we cannot use it. The other time, computer facility is again not so good. Okay, still not so good. It's much better from the old time, but still not good. And now, the third, or they say fourth, AI boom, neural network boom, is coming. Okay, and I was astonished at seeing those new AI technology, say ChatGPT, they do very well beyond my anticipation. Okay, so I cannot use that well, but see, very helpful to doing something and writing a letter of recommendation, which I sometimes ask to write. Okay, and but now I do draw the very rough the manuscript, ask ChatGPT, please, they make it much better. They do very simple thing. I studied English for say 50 years or more, still very bad. Okay. But AI much better. It's very surprising. So after that, yes, at that time, retirement age of University of Tokyo was the 60, I should retire and to search for some another job. And there is a Riken, that is Physical and Chemical Science Institute in Japan, and Masao Ito, who is the neurophysiologist, founded that yes, neuroscience inside Riken. The Ito invited me, Amari-san, Riken is very good. Why you not join us? Okay? So I joined. It's a paradise. Lots of research fund and working on mathematical science. We don't need any big funds, okay? But they have a lot of the thing that I do research free, okay? And then also an artificial intelligence or mathematical new science by using information in the geometry. And at the age of 80, I retired, okay? And I think, okay, it's very free time. And science, all the things, I continue as my hobby. Now, I like to play Go game. It's like chess, okay? And so, then COVID happened. And after retirement,

And I visited the Riken every day, but just a COVID came, they say, don't come to Riken Institute. Say, once a week is okay. I'm still visiting Riken once a week to play Go game. Okay. So now I'm astonished at the power of artificial intelligence and to think about what is the difference from human and artificial intelligence. Present AI is so wonderful and progress is so rapid. Maybe next year much better, next one next much better. But I believe our brain is much more powerful, something wonderful, okay? And then, in this period of artificial intelligence, what our society, our culture should go? There are lots of optimism and pessimisms. Someone say, AI period, then paradise, we can live in paradise. Okay, all productive works, those are done by AI. We don't do anything, but we have sufficient basic income. Not small income, okay? Sufficient implies every day, good wines, okay, good beers, and very delicious food, it's enough. Do you think this is happy society? I don't think so. It's not paradise, but it's domestication of humans by AI. Okay? You see the pig or chicken or those animals, they can eat freely. Are they happy? I don't know. They don't know too. But for human, such a life is not happy. Human likes to work because they are our brain and human are the result of evolution, okay? For evolution, human has a society and the then those by evolution we reach to our mind, okay? Consciousness and logic, mathematics, science, and so on. Okay? And to work is by the denizhadi, our pleasure. We need to work. We need to communicate with our other humans. It's society. Okay? And the feeling we do work and do something, accomplishment, feeling of accomplishment, that are very joyful. We did this, okay? And so, we need to work, even if there are no pay, but the food and drinks from the other side free, because we never stop working. Work is sometimes painful, but after accomplishment, it's changed into very joyful structure. Okay? And pain and joy just integrated, and we want to work by something to create, to generate, or just from curiosity. Okay? So maybe
What is the work? We need to create works. That's okay. Amateur work is okay. Amateur science, very good. Okay? Now they say the science compete to each other. This discovery, I'm earlier than you one day. Okay? Then keep that its process secret. That's ridiculous. We freely discuss it, and there could be many simultaneous discoveries in world overall, which is earlier, that's no problem. Okay. We enjoy together, our findings are very close, that's great. Okay. Then, that work is like just to play. Work and play united. Okay. And also, the painful work and joyful work is united. That is our society should go. However, how to reach that paradise? Okay, there are a lot of crises. Say military use of AI is now very fashionable. It might go to the worldwide war. Okay? And also, the AI is promoted by those big money companies. They want to earn money. They do proceed AI only for money. That are very dangerous. Okay? And from that time, disparity of people might increase. And also, and politically, there are a lot of populism. Okay. And also, AI might help those in light of populism. And we are thinking about those our society, civilization, the freedom and equality and dignity of humans, those things we should keep and we should create not domestication but some new civilization to a future society. Of course, education is very important. How do we treat the AI? Okay. AI is dangerous because it's very useful. We ask easily AI to do this work, they did. That implies our thinking is decreasing. Okay. So joy of thinking or pain of thinking, it's very important. Sometimes we think about deeply, one day, 1 month, even 10 years. Sometimes the very good idea came into our mind. That's a very joyful thing. So I hope you should create new society, new civilization. And as you, I'm not satisfied with the current situation of civilization or a political situation. Okay? But there are a lot of difficulty in conquering and creating new civilization. It's up to you. Okay. It's no more me. I'm just looking, and maybe I live only a few years. Okay. But it's you who create a new civilization and paradise of human beings. Okay.
Thank you very much.

0: Thank you.
1: Thank you very much, Amari Sensei, for the very inspiring talk. So this is a time for question and answering. We have students here. Anybody have question for Amari Sensei? Please line up behind the mic.
2: Which open problem in information geometry or neural computation would you consider the most important?
3: I think modern AI, larger language model, developed so quickly, and they believe bigger is better. Okay? And those the scale of neural networks becoming larger and larger. And practically, it worked. But there should be some limit, okay? And now I feel we don't have enough theory to explain why the current neural networks or transformers or those things work so well. So it's the poverty of theory now, okay? And we say big AI, they need big one. But without certain big, large money, we can create theories, okay? And those things is open to not America or not China, but even Japan. Japan is now poor, not poor as the 6 years ago. It's still rich, okay? But we can do that. So it's a mission of a theoretical person to understand why it works so good. They say something emerged, okay? I agree, but what emerged? We don't know. So maybe we can think about a new theory which makes it possible to construct a smaller scale, very wise artificial intelligence.
2: Amari Sensei, good kaito arigatou gozaimasu.
1: Let's take a question from my left hand side.
4: Hello, my name is Isabella. I'm from Tijuana, Mexico. And my question is, with the evolution of AI, how is the new generation, can we still live freely as a society to continue to develop the use of AI to do good and not create danger and live in this paradise that you talk about?
1: Would you mind repeating the last part of the question?
3: Sorry.
1: This last part of the question a bit slow.
3: Yeah.
4: Okay. I'm gonna read it.
1: She wanted to. She wanted to know how we would live with AI in the modern days as they are becoming so powerful, and then really as a newer generation to really live in this paradise that you were describing before. How should we? What is the optimal relationship that we should develop with AI? If that's the
3: That's a very difficult question. Nobody knows the answer. Okay? But we should find the way. Now, there are so lots of war going on, okay? And also the disparity of people increasing. They have to overcome this bad situation. We don't know. Okay. Now also, democracy is something in crisis. Under the democracy, there are such a hatred or those people might keep. Okay? So we think about from the various side that could be, of course, from AI side and smarter, small scale AI, powerful AI, and prevailing for other people. Also, about the relation between our neighbors, it's very important, and the democracy, how to keep democracy. Those things are all up to you, not me.
0: Yes.
4: Thank you.
5: Okay. Hi, my name is Erin Aldape, and throughout your presentation, you mentioned lots of changing situations, like the way you experience your education, different cultures, different languages, and even the change in our critical thinking skills that AI has inevitably brought. So I wanted to ask, what could you share to us, young folks, about overcoming change in such a technological era?
3: So, we cannot stop development of technology. Okay? It's so powerful and it's so convenient. The modern AI, so helpful. We should use it, but AI is not the AI use ourselves to find the answers. The important thing is, and we should use by thinking, considering very carefully, okay? And don't rely on the answer of AI. There might be lots of hallucination, okay? So, I'm very afraid of, say, even the child can use AI very conveniently, we should not lose our thinking ability, joy of thinking, and all of those, thinking deeply, say 1 year. Maybe, suddenly, a new idea come up with my mind. Those new findings AI cannot do. Okay. So we are very careful not losing our working, thinking, those, and communicating to each other, not with communicate with AI, but communicate within human. That's a very important factor, I think.
4: Thank you.
1: I'm going to take a question from my right-hand side.
6: Yeah. Konnichiwa, Amari-san. Watashi no namae wa Emily desu. Kayoubi ni hanashita yo ne. And my question is, you talked before about your work in geometrical information. And I wanted to ask, is this different information for conscious? And if it is, how can we describe it mathematically? Consciousness.
3: What is the last part of the question? Information?
1: Information of our consciousness.
3: Consciousness?
1: Yes. Like,
6: can it be described by mathematics?
3: Yes. Consciousness is a big problem. It emerged in our mind and our brain by revolution. And I think the consciousness is a such a simple thing that I know what I want to do by myself. That's important to communicate to each other. When we work together, we need to transmit some idea I'm intending to do to the other people. Okay? So that's the beginning of the consciousness. And recently there are some theories of consciousness in the, say, information integrated theory or those things, but still insufficient. The consciousness is part of

0: our mind. And that evolved through long history. So, simply saying, our machine to have consciousness, okay? And that is, if machine or AI knows what the AI is doing now, currently, maybe the after following prompt, they are doing some work. But if AI understands the true meaning of prompt or task which they do themselves, they do perform some reasoning. And currently, the stochastic reasoning is most part. But they should do more logical part, and now logical part is going on. But how to combine nicely those stochastic thinking and logical thinking and knowing one's intention? Those things are necessary for the future machine, and it's the beginning of consciousness. But consciousness is much more delicate things. I believe if there is a machine, AI, who has personality, its own, its own thing to, and sense of justice, and so on, it's very dangerous. One can easily create machine like Trump. Okay? Everything is deep. If we got money, that's okay. I am great. Okay? Or Hitler, or Putin, or those, there are many such people. Now, if such AI emerged, it's so dangerous. Now, this is a problem of the personality or consciousness and machine.
1: Okay, hi, arigato gozaimasu.
2: Hi.
3: Do you have a question?
1: Okay.
4: Hello, Dr. Amari. It's a pleasure to meet you. My name is Camila Hilar. I really admire your career and your work. I would like to ask you, do you think artificial intelligence will ever surpass human intelligence?
3: Whether artificial intelligence will eventually surpass human intelligence.
0: Again, very different question. Okay, and human intelligence, say some scientists, Newton or Einstein, then our usual deeds and also the current AI, they do interpret input, okay? And thinking about many examples, they think this new situation should be certain sound, okay? However, human do not satisfy with those, they got given problem, they got answer, it's okay, but it's not satisfied. So, and from ancient days, they know the movement of stars, and they have some law how stars going on, okay? And even all the time, they can do such interpolation. However, they don't ask why. But anyway, say Kepler finds that the planet go around the sun in something in like round motion. Okay, it explains every situation very well. But the Newton did not satisfy with that answer. Why? Why the announcement about Earth or other planet go round?

0: he invented something, the law of gravity, the concept of force, or concept of mass acceleration, something very new things, and combine those them and create a new unified theory. Okay? The current AI couldn't do that. In future, is it possible? We need some motivation of curiosity to ask further and further. And it's very difficult to have current AI such curiosity. I cannot say anything about in future. It might be possible, but it takes some few years, I guess. We got it by evolution of many, many, many years.
1: Great. Thank you, Martin. So let's take a question from my left-hand side.
2: Good afternoon. My name is Aldo Reynoso. I'm from Lázaro Cárdenas High School in Tijuana, Baja California. And I wanted to ask you, what advice would you give to young students who want to contribute to the future of AI, and what skills or fields should we focus on studying?
1: So he wants to know, as for young people, do you have advice about what skills and the subject of learning that they should be focused on?
0: It's again a very difficult question. I say, don't stop using AI. It's very convenient too. But remember, you use the AI, you are the master. Okay? And you think at the same time, don't rely on the answer which computer gives. You should think about, is it right or not? So I advise you not take easy going way. Whatever the AI is useful, convenient, don't rely on that. At the same time, you should think about the whole story of the world and the problem you are facing.
1: We'll take one last question from this side.
3: Hello, my name is Luz Ortega, and I'm from Southwest High School. And I wanted to know your opinion about AI wasting natural resources for us.
4: So she is pointing to the fact that these days, modern AI models use a lot of energy to train these models. And what is your opinion about that?
0: Yeah, now the AI is very energy consuming. It cannot continue further, okay? But maybe, I don't know, 10 years, 20 years, or something, we invent new technology, which need not so great energy. Our brain works, they say, only 20 watt power, that is like this small tube, okay? So, energy problem is now the big obstacle making the AI larger and larger. Okay, but I think not near future, but in some future, we can invent new technology which conquer that problem. Yeah.
4: Sounds good. Let's thank again to all the students who asked questions, and especially Amase Sensei for the wonderful QA. Thank you.

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0: I am Ian Ma, an assistant professor at the Holly Julu Data Science Institute and the Telos Institute at UC San Diego. Joining us today is Adam Clavins, the professor from UT Austin. He is the director of IFML, Institute for the Foundations of Machine Learning, as well as the director of the Machine Learning Lab. His current research focuses on theoretical computer science, machine learning, as well as protein engineering. Welcome, Adam.
1: Thanks, Ian. It is a pleasure to be here.
0: Care to tell me more about IFML?
1: I'd be happy to. IFML is the Institute for Foundations of Machine Learning. It was, in 2020, part of the first cohort of NSF's network of AI institutes. I am thrilled to tell you that we have been renewed for another 5 years. Thank you very much. And IFML is primarily interested in foundational algorithms and foundational mathematical theories and techniques to drive the cutting edge of generative AI. Strictly speaking, our foundational themes, we have four foundational themes. One is sort of algorithms and optimization for deep learning, you know, better algorithms for training and inference for models. Foundation models, sort of what are the right architectures that we should use? How do we come up with multimodal architectures? How do we incorporate different modalities? Diffusion, sort of as a technique, both theoretically and experimentally in various domains, and also robustness and safety, which includes learning with distribution shift, what I talked about today. How can we trust a machine learning model that's been trained? And then we have what we think are application areas or use-inspired areas that we think are particularly suited to these themes and sort of inspire and inform one another. One is imaging. So how can we use AI for sort of medical imaging? Another is sort of AI for protein engineering and biologics. And we have a new theme, AI for mathematical discovery, where, you know, many people are kind of interested in how can we use AI tools to come up with new sort of mathematical results. And we think, you know, given kind of the foundational techniques that we're coming up with at IFML, This is like a particularly exciting area to try and apply those techniques to. So that's sort of an overview of what the Institute is working on.
0: I was noticing that your research spans three very different areas: theoretical computer science, machine learning, as well as protein engineering. So how did those fields come together?
1: Well, I started out interested in complexity theory as a PhD student, and I think there are many connections in theoretical computer science between complexity theory and learning theory. There's the interplay of efficient algorithms and cryptographic hardness results. So I think that's, it's very natural for someone who's interested in complexity theory to think about some basic algorithmic questions in learning theory. And then I would say about sort of 10 years ago, as things in deep learning really started to pick up, I started applying some of my theoretical computer science background to questions in machine learning theory that were sort of more on the cutting edge, you know, for example, understanding training and inference complexity for various types of deep learning architectures. After we got IFML, I started the directorship for Machine Learning Lab, and part of my responsibilities there to understand all of the different types of AI and machine learning research that are happening on campus. I happened to stumble upon a PhD student at the time, Danny Diaz, who is in Andy Ellington's lab, who's a well-known biologist. And they were trying to come up with AI models to predict the mutation effect what happens to a protein when you mutate a particular residue at a particular location. And I was surprised that this group of sort of chemists and biologists were actually doing a great job implementing deep learning models, ConvNets in particular. And so I was intrigued, and I thought this is an exciting space because there's a lot of data. There's an enormous amount of data. And there are both modalities, sort of if you think about a protein as either, you can think of it as a sequence of amino acids. So there's sort of a language model aspect to the problem. But there's also a computer vision aspect to the problem in the sense that you can represent a protein molecule as XYZ 3D coordinates. So you have this nice interplay between vision models, language models. You have a ton of data. The applications are super important. And so I thought it would be fun to work with Danny. And we, you know, I invited him to come to the computer science department. He's now my research scientist, and work with people who spend more time doing sort of more cutting edge architectures. And so, of course, you know, all of the models now that we work with are transformer based. But that's sort of how I got into that, just by meeting different people on campus and seeing what they're doing and thinking that there was an opportunity to do something really exciting there. I would say that at a high level, you know, some of the theoretical ideas that I have, you know, influence the way we think about certain frameworks. So there is that, but mainly it was because I just happened to meet some exciting people on campus.
0: I see. If you like, you can also go dig deeper into how your theoretical perspective has played into, you know, these applications.

0: education scenarios.
1: To dig a little bit deeper, I guess, you know, I gave a talk today about learning with distribution shift, and an interesting perspective that I have gained from working with scientists in the physical sciences, biologists and chemists in particular, is that they have a notion of generalization.

0: theory. But if you talk to a biologist or a chemist and you build a model in protein engineering, they expect it to work out of distribution. And so when they ask you, does your model generalize? What they mean is, can it handle distribution shift? If I build a protein model for enzymes, how well does it work on antibodies? And as theorists, we're just sort of not used to thinking that way. We would call that something else, like maybe domain adaptation. But for them, these traditional notions of generalization, where your training distribution equals your test distribution, are not that interesting. And so that did make me rethink the importance of learning with distribution shift and made me want to kind of tackle that problem more seriously than I had in the past.
1: If you don't mind, can we dial it back a little bit to where it all started? So what prompted you to start into this field of computer science in the first place?
0: Computer science, I mean, I was always interested in math and computer science from an early age. I guess when I was I grew up in Pittsburgh and I went to high school in Pittsburgh, and we got a flyer for a summer program in computer science and math at Carnegie Mellon University over the summer, and it was called Andrew's Leap, and you had to take a test called the Interesting Test. You sort of bunch of interesting math puzzles, and if you scored high enough on the interesting test, then you actually got free tuition to this program in math and computer science at Carnegie Mellon. And it was run at the time by Merrick Furst, who is at Georgia Tech, I believe, and Stephen Rudish, who recently passed away, and Matt Mason, who would do robotics. And it was very exciting because you had a lot of very math and computer science interested students from the Pittsburgh area all meeting up at Carnegie Mellon like every day from 9 to 5, working on math puzzles and robotics projects and programming projects. And the graduate students at Carnegie Mellon at the time would mentor you. And so it was a great experience. And yeah, I think I wanted, maybe that was the first time I thought, you know, being a professor is kind of cool.
1: And for the future generation, would you recommend them also going into the study computer science?
0: Of course, yeah.
1: It's in particular in light of the recent developments of AI and
0: Oh, what's
1: so,
0: the, in light of, what recent developments are you referring to?
1: right. So this fast developing AI has caused companies to have a pause about hiring computer scientists and especially sort of computer engineers. If there are any thoughts you have about, recommending students to study computer science, would you recommend your children to study computer science in college?
0: If that's what they're into, yeah. I mean, first, of course, I would recommend people kind of study what they're passionate about. But I think that computer science will continue to be a viable field for a very long time. We need to train people to work with these AI tools, to develop the next generation of AI tools. And I don't think that will be ending anytime soon.
1: And for the students who are already in the computer science program, for example, the PhD students, what do you see as important problems going forward in the near future? Some students might be want to chase in the sort of AI LLM leaderboard. Some students might be more theoretical grounded and want to study, study the problems at a deeper level, but at the same time want to still stay relevant to what's going on in the field. What would you recommend for them?
0: Well, I think everybody has to follow their passion. You know, if when I meet with my students, it's a give and take between, sometimes they're interested in things that I might think are a little, sometimes topics that I think are a little bit odd, but they're passionate about it, and I want to understand why they're passionate about it. There must be something there that is making them passionate, and so I want to learn that too. Half the battle of doing research is always a trade-off between picking a problem that you think other people will be excited about and finding a problem that you're excited about. There's nothing wrong with wanting to astonish your colleagues with your ingenuity. I think that's that there's, that's always going to motivate people, and I think that's a good thing. So, how you strike that balance, of course, That's the difficulty.

0: of part of the difficulty of being a PhD student. But you know, if there's something theoretical, I mean, something that's theoretical could end up being, you know, vitally important empirically in the next couple of years. You know, you sort of never know. You might w chasing the leaderboard. You know, you might be chasing something that turns out to be uninteresting in the next year or two. So, for example, you know, I think GANs, you know, generative adversarial networks were very, very popular for a couple of years, and now you can't really publish a paper in that area per se. So, you know, hard to say. I mean, I think you're always better off working on the right combination of what you find sort of fundamental and also exciting to you.
1: On top of your mind, are there, let's say, examples of fields or, you know, classes of problems that you feel are particularly important for the field to resolve?
0: Well, I believe in AI for protein engineering. I believe more generally in applying AI in biologics and health. I think that there are exciting applications to not only to come up with new sort of vaccines and therapeutics using AI technology, but also AI for biomanufacturing that can help with climate, AI for new materials. You know, finding the next generation of batteries could be AI driven. So I'm a big believer in AI for science, and I think that that area is still sort of under the radar. I also think just understanding fundamental algorithms and optimizers for AI models is very interesting and still underexplored. We all know that the more data you have, the better your model is going to be, and the more compute you have generally, the better your model is going to be. But I think that, you know, the importance of the algorithm is somewhat underappreciated. If you change the optimizer, you know, it can have a dramatic impact on your model. And that's those are relatively small changes. You know, I like to think about gradient descent, which has de facto been the algorithm of choice for the last forever. You know, do you think that it will be that will be the algorithm, you know, gradient descent and variations will be the algorithm for the next 100 years? Is that it? Have we stumbled upon, like, you know, the best possible algorithm that we can find? I don't know. Given kind of how ubiquitous gradient descent is, I think if you can find improvements, it has the potential for incredible impact. So I definitely think algorithmic ingenuity is something that's sort of underappreciated, and we should keep pushing on, both from like a theoretical and a practical perspective.
1: And related to the practical problem of AI for science, I guess there is also a problem of how reliable those methods are. And how does that tap into your research?
0: I think the big problem for trustworthy machine learning is distribution shift. You know, I think we have models in the health domain, and they're trained on a population of patients, and then we want to deploy them on a new population of patients, but we don't know how different or close those populations are, and we don't have good ways to measure that. And I believe that's one of the main obstacles, maybe the biggest obstacle as to why they're not deployed more in practice. People are worried about whether we can trust these models to correctly predict disease. To me, that is the trustworthy ML problem. It is learning with distribution shift.
1: So we're both in NSF-supported AI institute,
0: IFML.
1: right? So Institute for the Foundations of Machine Learning
0: Yeah,
1: Institute.
0: I should say that's why I'm wearing this hat, because of the IFML acronym. Yes.
1: Right. Would you care to tell us how IFML, this NSF-supported AI institutes, have impacted your research and education efforts?
0: It's had tremendous impact. I mean, NSF was prescient, I think, in deciding to come up with a network of AI institutes. We were awarded this institute in the first cohort. There were several themes. One was foundations of machine learning. We teamed up with people from University of Washington primarily, and Microsoft Research, and also at the time Wichita State University. And my co-director Alex Demakis and I assembled a team, and somehow we won. We were awarded the institute, and it has, I think, dramatically impacted the way, certainly at UT, the way AI research is conducted, just the number of collaborations that we have. The AI for protein engineering group that I lead wouldn't exist without IFML. we're very strong in diffusion model

0: research at IFML. One of our researchers, Sanjay Chakatai, has come up with some new algorithms for diffusion models that are being implemented right now in a lot of Google products. So the latest, like kind of Pixel phone and Pixel tablet, and Google uses his algorithms for diffusion. And that's, I think, in large part because we have the center there, the institute there at UT to encourage the type of, collaborative research that we need. And it also helped us obtain our GPU cluster at UT, which I think is the largest in academia and we'll be continuing to add to. So, it's impacted a lot of people at our university.
1: For the last question of the day, what do you see as the vision of your institute?
0: There's a narrative out there that only the big tech companies can do cutting-edge AI, that you need thousands of highly skilled PhDs, that you need hundreds of thousands of GPUs. And we're out to prove people wrong at IFML. I think we already have several important, impactful projects that show that academia still has an important role to play in the development of AI. At UT, we have the Center for Generative AI, which has, I think, academia's largest GPU cluster, but it is nowhere near as large as some of the GPU clusters that industry has. Nevertheless, our tools, for example, as I mentioned, what Sanjay Chakotay is doing, are still being rolled out by Google. There are still many tasks in, for example, AI for protein engineering that require this synergy between AI researchers and researchers in the physical sciences. And there are these sort of open source projects that we're working on. You can think of like Linux, the importance of having Linux as an open source system. I believe that IFML, my goal is to continue to do impactful AI and to do things that I don't believe that the tech companies can necessarily pull off, and to do it with far fewer resources, but to just be sort of smarter and more passionate about it.
1: All right. Thank you so much for joining us today, Adam.
0: Thanks for having me.

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So what's remarkable to me about this is that when we're focused just on the human side of ourselves, not on the microbes, we're ignoring 99% of our genes. But even more remarkable, the ones we ignore are the ones that we can change. And we're increasingly seeing, for a range of different conditions, how we can take control of those microbial genes over our lifetime and change them in ways that benefit our health. And it's very important that we understand the rest of our genes, because we're losing them to a remarkable extent right now. When we study people living very traditional lifestyles, such as the Hadza hunter-gatherers in Tanzania, the last humans hunting and gathering in the Great Rift Valley where humanity evolved, what we see is that they have very different microbiomes from anyone anyone who's taken up farming, let alone anyone who's living in industrialized societies like ours. What we see in people

living these very traditional lifestyles is that they have a tremendous amount of seasonality to their microbiome. We can still see signs of this, as I'll show you later, in American populations, but they're tremendously attenuated compared to the seasonal cycling that we see in the wild. But also, when we compare groups like the Hadza and the Yanomami in South America and others to other people around the world, what we see is that their microbiomes automatically sort out along a single principal axis of variation, where you have the people living the least industrialized lifestyles on the left-hand side, and people living the most industrialized lifestyles on the right-hand side. And this is coupled to a tremendous loss of microbial biodiversity. So what we see is entire major groups of bacteria that are present in essentially all non-industrialized civilizations, as well as being present in a lot of our non-human primate relatives. But all of those major groups are completely gone in anyone in an industrialized society, even in most people who are doing farming and eating grains and other products of agriculture. And so what we see is a new and much less diverse, much diverse microbial community coming in. It's almost as though we had taken the rich inner rainforest that we had in our gut microbial ecosystems, and we bulldozed it and replaced it with a cityscape where you just have the pigeons and rats and not much else. And I'm sure you're all familiar with Rachel Carson's work from the 1960s, where she documented how the use of pesticides like DDT was transforming the world around us to a much less diverse ecosystem, where the attempts to wipe out single species of insects that were causing disease in humans, like mosquitoes, causing problems with crops and so on, were being wiped out by pesticides like DDT and others. And my good friend and collaborator Marty Blazer, then at NYU, now at Rutgers, wrote this wonderful book called Missing Microbes that documents something very similar for our inner ecosystems, where what made the cover was antibiotics, but what he documents in the book is how all kinds of other factors, ranging from increased use of C-sections to low-fiber diets, to reduced breastfeeding, are also reducing microbial diversity in Western civilization, but also increasingly around the world. And a pair of graphs that Marty loves to show in his presentations and that I shamelessly stole from him is this pair, documenting on the left-hand side the decline in diseases caused by infections from single organisms over the 20th century with advances in medicine, advances in public health. And so you can see how all these diseases like measles, mumps, tuberculosis, and so on have plummeted in frequency. But at the same time, you see this tremendous rise in a whole lot of diseases where we know the immune system is implicated, including asthma, type 1 diabetes, multiple sclerosis, and Crohn's disease. And of course, another thing that is rising at considerable rates comparable to these is autism. And so one question that we have is whether these efforts to control infectious disease by targeting single organisms within our microbiome have gone too far and are leading to an altered microbiome that supports the role of all of these chronic diseases where the immune system is implicated. And as I'll show you later in the talk, the immune system is very much implicated in autism and a range of other conditions that, on one hand, they contribute to human neurodiversity. On the other hand, they're often coupled to GI symptoms. They're coupled to issues with cognition and so on, some of which may be correctable by targeting the microbiome. I mentioned that we can change our microbial genes over our lifetime. And an incredibly important way that we can do that is with diet. And the idea that you are what you eat is certainly not a new one. So the Italian artist Archimboldo painted this representation of that idea all the way back in 1591. And in 1863, the philosopher Feuerbach came up with this pithy quote, Der Mensch ist, was ist, which is a great pun in German, not so much in English, but basically he's saying that the person is what he eats. And I had the pleasure about 7 years ago of meeting Jeff Bland, who's the founder and director of the Personalized Medicine Lifestyle Institute. And I was particularly taken by a quote from Jeff where he likes to say that food is a language that speaks to our genes. So just think about that for a moment. What he's talking about there is that our genes are fixed at conception, at least our

0: human genes, but what they do depends on what we eat. And when we're talking about our microbial genes, not only how those genes are expressed, but which ones are even present in terms of the microbial repertoire in our gut, is tremendously variable depending on our diet. Now, I'm sure you've all heard the admonition that you should eat the rainbow, and like a lot of other classic slogans about food, including Michael Pollan's dictum that we should eat food, not too much, mostly plants, and traditional ideas about not eating too many sweets, eating more fruit and vegetables, and so on. All of those are very well supported by evidence. And the language of food is very much a language of color. So everything from the carotenoids that make the carrots orange to the anthocyanins that make the berries blue, all of these colors are particular classes of compounds that we're increasingly seeing act via our microbiome, where they do things like suppress pro-inflammatory bacteria like E. coli and others. They also promote the growth of beneficial bacteria that do things like produce butyrate, an essential metabolite for the cells that line our gut barriers. Unfortunately, if you consider the source of food closest to my house in Pacific Beach, just a few miles south of here, that source is this. And when I take my daughter there, she's certainly confronted with a very broad array of bright colors, right? But what I think is ironic is that their motto is too much good stuff. And you might suspect that all the good stuff had been systematically stripped out of all of these highly processed products and replaced with synthetic analogs that have completely different implications for our gut microbiome and for our health. And there's an increasing amount of concern, not just in the autism community, but generally, about the role that these ultra-processed foods have in health. So, for example, this article from the AMA a couple of years ago highlighted what doctors are saying about a lot of the dangers of ultra-processed foods at the moment. And a couple of quotes from this article, which are absolutely not the sort of thing you want to hear from an MD about your diet, are things like the health consequences of ultra-processed foods are dire, and that the concerns include recent documentation of an increased risk of type 2 diabetes, cardiovascular disease, and dementia, which again is of considerable concern at the moment.
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This is going to be an interesting and much longer subject in the sense that, not merely because I run over time all the time, but because the time frame, as you'd expect, if you're talking about technology and industrialization, is late 19th and 20th century. But in fact, it starts a lot earlier. So it'll take us back a little bit in order to get here. So let's start about preservation of food. Originally, of course, people preserved, they had to, because they were killing huge animals, killing mammoths and giant sloths and things like that. And they were relatively small groups of people. So they had to learn how to preserve it. They did it mostly by heating it over a fire and basically cooking it. They didn't have salt that they could collect somewhere. They hadn't yet gotten there yet. And so they didn't have salt. They didn't have vinegar. They didn't have the things that could be used to preserve meats. So they only could dry it, and they basically dried it over a fire. But it turns out they pretty early on, they started to discover that cold could keep food. And the earliest that we know about in an actual technological development was in the 1770s BCE, which we know because of radiocarbon dating. That's how we can pin down what it was.

in the northern plains of Mesopotamia, the agriculture originated mostly in the northern plains, which is part of Syria now and northern Iraq, where there is some rain. It wasn't until somewhat later that they mastered irrigation, and then they could move down onto the lower plain of Mesopotamia, which turned out to have much better soil. So once they mastered that technology, they were able to grow a lot more, and the cities really originated in the southern plain of what is now Iraq. But up in the north, they discovered that in the winter, when it gets cold in the hills, they could make pools and freeze water. And then build underground facilities, that is basically dig holes, and cover them over with reeds or whatever. They had wood up in the hills. They didn't have wood down in the lower plains, but they could use wood. And they built basically cellars, cold cellars, using ice that they froze in these pools that they built. And that's from very early in the second millennium of BCE. It's quite remarkable. From that point on, the idea of cool cellars were to preserve foods joined frying, you know, and smoking, and eventually, because once they got into our agriculture, they did begin to collect salt around the seashores, particularly, and salt lakes. They were able to do that, so they now had salt, free salt, so to speak, not the stuff that you just get from eating meat, but stuff that you collected. And they also, since making of fermented drinks was one of the earliest things humans developed, earlier actually than agriculture, was ale and wines and so on. They also eventually figured out or left them too long and they turned into vinegar. So they then had vinegar and they were able to start to use that as well. So preservation didn't actually get in. It was a public activity. It was a communal activity, really until the early 19th century. A Maryland farmer invented an ice box. He did it in order to keep butter that he was making on his farm cool enough to survive while he took his horse and wagon into Washington or Georgetown, which preceded Washington. And so that was a big step forward. And the icebox then became a major thing. It basically, what they did was to use a block of ice, which they put on top, not on the bottom. They put it on top because cold air descends. And they insulated the box with straw or sawdust or whatever they could find. And the problem was that they could only get the ice in the winter. So they would wait for, and they needed a block. So they needed the lake to freeze at least 12 or more inches before they started cutting. And they would use a saw to cut these blocks. The biggest producer of ice was obviously in the north, and Norway was in Europe, cutting ice from their lakes and shipping it. Packed in insulation, of course they'd lose an awful lot of it in transit, but they were shipping it to England and Scotland and other Northern European. You couldn't get it into the Mediterranean, it wouldn't last, but the Northern Europeans could get it, right? So you had then the beginning of the development of the ice house. They'd bring in this ice in a specifically built place with a lot of insulation. They put the food in there and be able to keep it. And it worked very well through the winter and into the early spring. They began to make ice making machines in the 1850s.

by using compressed gas to cool the water, particularly carbon dioxide. But it made it to, it made it possible, once they invented those things, it made it possible to make ice throughout the year. And by the late 19th century, ice boxes were widely used in homes. And icemen delivered blocks of ice a couple of times a week. And so the compressed, the idea of compressed gas used for making ice went back to the 1740s, but it was where a physician actually experimented with it, but it really only became completely used and useful in the late 19th century. And this is my grandmother's ice box. When I was a little kid living in New York City, we lived with my grandmother, and she had an ice box. The ice went on the bottom instead of the top, I think because she was a little old lady and she couldn't lift it. But the iceman came twice a week, and he was in a horse-drawn wagon on 103rd and Riverside Drive. And so this was one of my one of the things that I never forgot, that whole ritual of getting the ice in there. And of course, it was where my mother kept the calf's liver, which I would refuse to eat. And there was one instance in which I spent the entire afternoon sitting at the table because I wouldn't eat it and she wouldn't let me get up. So I didn't have a high opinion of ice boxes for a while. Refrigerators were invented in the early 20th century. Wolf, who still has a company, a German company, Wolf, was the inventor of a refrigerator in 1913, and then others. They started using Freon gas in the 1920s. Frigidaire was founded basically in about that time, and produced the first self-contained unit. That is to say, it had the Freon and the whole cooling system in the unit itself in 1923. It cost $714. That was when you could buy a Model T for $476. Just to give you an idea that it wasn't widespread immediately. And it really didn't pick up until after World War II. And so that's why the Iceman was still coming in the late 40s. The frozen food, actually, as something which was a common thing, was developed much earlier. And in places where you could do it, in the high Andes, of course the temperatures drop below freezing every night, and the winds are very dry, and so the Inca developed what we call flash frozen or freeze dried, goods. They would put things that they harvested or killed out overnight. They would freeze, and they would dry because of the winds. They'd leave them out during the day, and the winds would take the water, the dew and so on, take the water overnight, and then they'd freeze again. In two or three days, what you had was a freeze-dried food. And so, and it wasn't so much that people wanted to borrow, they couldn't, unless they wanted to live at 16,000 feet. They couldn't borrow that technology, but they could learn that it was possible to do and that it worked. It kept the food for very long periods of time. And when you rehydrated and cooked the food, it wasn't so bad. So that was what was really important about what the Inca were doing. So in Australia, in the 1860s, this guy named Mort developed a technique to freeze meat. And he wanted to ship it to London. So in 1868, he started to try to develop something which could sit on a ship and keep the meat cold all the way, which is a long trip in the 1870s. But the point was really, in a way, the idea. If we're going to make this work, we need refrigerated transport systems.

that was coming. In the 1870s, Carl von Linde developed the cold box. Also using, he used compressed ammonia and then later dimethyl ether gases. And his company sold 12,000 of those cold boxes all over Europe and the US. Most of the boxes were used by the brewing industry. They needed to keep their beer cold. But he also discovered a way to liquefy air, and he produced liquid oxygen and liquid nitrogen. So Linde, von Linde was really important because those frozen gases were critical for a huge number of abuses. The acetylene torch, used in welding iron and steel, and then also using it in medical work as well. He established a branch of his company just at the beginning of World War I, not good timing since he was German, and it was seized eventually during World War II, it's still existing. And then it was made part of, it was just simply folded into Union Carbide. And then later that Union Carbide sold it to itself. It spun it off, as we now said. Flash freezing is another technique that was of critical importance in development. And it was learned by Birdseye, Clarence Birdseye. It's strange that, you know, we're all used to seeing Birdseye Foods, that it was an actual name of an actual person, poor guy. And what he saw that flash freezing when going way up north on hunting trips among the Inuit and fishing trips, and he learned how to do ice fishing. And what the Inuit had been doing for presumably thousands of years, but they brought the fish up and flopped it onto the ice, because that's, you know, there's an animal, and within a very short time, the fish was frozen. And what Birdseye understood or found was that when you actually cooked that fish, it had preserved its taste and texture to a much greater extent than freeze-dried or just, you know, frozen food of any other kind. So they taught him how to do this at minus 40 degrees, and when he came back to the States, he used liquid nitrogen, von Linde's discovery, to create Birdseye Seafood, and he started experimenting, and he figured out how to do flash freezing in what amounts to a factory, a food factory, in 1924, minus 45 degrees. He created the General Seafoods Corporation. He sold that company in 1929 to Postum Cereal for $22 million. 1929. I hope he didn't invest it. but that gives you an idea that extreme cost or payments for new technologies is not just a modern thing. Birdseye was eventually bought by General Foods and then Conagra. So now let's turn to the stove. Here's a picture of a stove I've shown you several times. It's the earliest one we know, dates from the Han Dynasty, and it's made of brick. It allows you to put a ceramic bowl into a cup, in effect, on top, and heat it. It's very nice, but the heat is always the same. No matter where you are on that stove, you are your heat is not going to change. So you can change the way things cook by the kind of bowl you put on it, but otherwise you have no control.

What you really wanted to do was to develop something that would allow you to move things around. And that didn't happen, so far as we know, until very late. The earliest European stove that we know of dates to around 1490. We have a description of it, but we don't have it, so we can't see it. And the other big problem is that the word stove is used both for something you cook in and something you heat your house with. So it's not always clear which thing they're talking about when you get old records. This thing that you're looking at is an early modern Russian stove, which was representative of what you would have seen in Europe in that period, in the 16th, 17th centuries. It was basically a kind of fireplace, and it looks like and functioned like a pizza oven. You would put stuff in there. If you had a fire that would come over this way, you might get some heat on the top, but that's usually far. Most of the cooking was done in the open oven, as you would say. It's interesting that we were in Germany when I was a graduate student, and that was way we heat. One way we cooked was way we heated our house was something that looked almost identical to that, and the cooking was also quite primitive. Actually, it wasn't wood or anything, but it was pretty primitive. The real idea of a kitchen range originated with a British lord in the late 18th century. He was another one of these people like von Linde, who just was into inventing things. So he developed, for example, a flue. One of the problems with heating your house with a fireplace is that the smoke will often come out and just drift through the house. He developed a flue that allowed that to get rid of that smoke. At the same time, he built a brick oven with a brick kitchen range, but it was so expensive and so elaborate that only people like himself, lords, could and the upper class merchant community could afford it. So, and ordinary people were still cooking on open fires most of the time. Then the other thing that's interesting is that a number of the inventions of kitchen things, including stoves, were done by women. In the 1850s, Mary Evard, who was an American, invented a stove which could be fired by charcoal or wood. Fire is on one side, and the heat, therefore, on the top varied. So the fire is on one side of the thing. That is critical, because with varied heat, you can make sauces. That was critical. The development of that kind of a stove or heating device was critical for the development, for example, of what we take to be French cooking, which has got a lot of different sauces in it. You cannot make a sauce on a very hot flame, on a hot stove. It has to simmer. Right, so that was a critical development, and once she invented it, people started to build it. The gas stove was developed in England, and started to be marketed in 1828. It's cleaner, obviously, and more efficient than the wood stove or the coal charcoal stove, and of course you can turn it off, so it's more efficient in that sense as well. But you have to have gas, and gas wasn't really widely available until the 1880s in England, and it was later elsewhere. So in the late 19th century, you do begin to get a spread of gas stoves, but until that time, gas wasn't available in enough places to make it available to ordinary folks. Electric stoves
was actually invented in the 1890s, but at a time when there was very little electricity anywhere in the country. And it wasn't really marketed a lot until after World War II. This is an 1939 hot point electric range. And what's strange about it is it looks a lot like a modern electric range. Well, what's changed, of course, is the nature of the rings and so on, which now are flat and are heated in a different way. But it gives you an idea. This I'm sure almost everybody in the room would recognize. So now let's talk about food production. That's food making, food production. The first farmers used a stick plow. They basically took a stick and went and drove in the ground and pushed it themselves along a furrow, made a furrow, and then they planted seeds. That was all they had. This had a number of consequences. One is you could only do it in soils that you could actually manipulate with a stick. Right? So, for example, the alluvial soils of the lower Mesopotamian Valley, which are phenomenally rich, are also too hard. They cake. And so it was very hard to do that with an individual working it. Up in the north, in the hills, in the northern plains, where you got more rain, got softer soil, you could do it. Right. They originally domesticated sheep and goats as their animals. About 2,000 years later, they managed to domesticate aurochs. That's the wild bovine. And they're big. One of the things that's interesting about bovines is that in most cases, when animals were domesticated, they were enlarged by breeding. The breeders bred for size, fatter meat, better meat, and so on and so forth. Aurochs were larger than domesticated cattle, even oxen. And aurochs as a wild animal survived into the 18th century. And then when it's extinct, but there apparently is enough DNA for modern scientists to be now trying to essentially recreate the aurochs. I'm not sure it's a good idea. I don't think they were particularly domesticated type animals, but it was took a long time to do that. And the way you did it, by the way, was by basically stealing calves and raising calves. Right? If you tried to domesticate an adult, forget it. You were likely to end up with broken bones. But so that's the way they did that. The horse, by the way, which had been ridden for 1,000 years, originated in North America, but then migrated, it died out in North America and migrated into Eurasia. That had been used and ridden in the Central Asian plains for thousands of years. But there were limits. Until if you were riding it back, bareback, or if you put a seat on top of it, a saddle, unless you have stirrups and horseshoes, you really can't do that much with horses. But for one thing, horses' hooves are incredibly fragile. And if you're riding in a region which was once under ice, and the ice had dropped its rock load, that you're going to have horses breaking their hooves all the time until you get horseshoes. Horseshoes were invented in Central Asia, and stirrups are the other problem. Once you have stirrups, you can do a lot more on a horse than you can if you don't. You can swing a large sword. You can use a lance. If you try doing any of those things without stirrups, you're going to fly off. So that also was invented in Central Asia. In the 8th century CE, those inventions got
to Europe. And the way they got to

Europe probably is through the Avars. The Avars were predecessors of the Hungarians in migrating from Central Asia to what is today Hungary. And they were conquered by Charlemagne at the end of the 8th century. And he brought back lots of gold, but apparently also brought back ideas like horseshoes and stirrups. So that meant that you could start using horses for war. You could actually use them, and you could ride them longer and do more things with them. But one thing you still couldn't do was to use them to pull plows. And the reason was that the harness that had been used, and that the only one they knew was, where is this thing? Is it here? Okay. The only thing that they knew was a kind of harness that choked a horse when it pulled any weight. It went across the windpipe. So it wasn't until the 9th century that they developed a harness that was on the withers, in other words, on the shoulders. And the result was that you could now attach a horse to a plow or a wagon, and it could pull those things. So in the 9th century, there was a radical change because of this new technology. Horses can pull as much as an ox at twice the speed, which meant that if you had them attached to a plow, it was going to be much more productive agriculture. And one result of that is that from the 10th century on, so far as we can tell, European population grew by 2% per year. That doesn't sound like a lot, but think about the miracle of accumulated percentages. All the way until the Great Famine in the early 14th century, and then the Black Death in the middle of the 14th century, the European population was growing more rapidly than any other population in the world. And it was mainly because of the horse. The other thing, by the way, the horse did, interaction with horses has effects on our health. Horses are the only domesticated animal that gets respiratory diseases. They get pneumonia, they get all kinds of those common respiratory diseases. And there is a long argument about whether they gave the diseases to us or we gave it to them, since we're the other animal that gets a lot of respiratory diseases. But the other thing that people, when people say healthy as a horse, horses aren't healthy. Horses require veterinarians, right? And it's very probable, by the way, that the development of a veterinary profession or specialists, people who specialize in taking care of animals, really was boosted by the fact that horses became more and more important in the economy. They wouldn't have been bothered with dogs or any of the other things. And cows don't generally need it. It was horses that needed to be, because they were so valuable as work animals. One of the first uses in the development, by the way, of the large horses, of the workhorses, the Percherons and the Belgians and so on, was to pull barges along small canals. Because even before they started to ride them, especially ride them in war and use them in plowing, they were already using them on canals. This gives you an idea. Here's a picture of it, and you can see that this is down on the shoulder. And what this did, by the way, and also something that happened in the 9th century, is that they invented the wheeled plow. The wheeled plow could be much heavier than the old. They use an iron share. They could dig deeper, and they could pull faster, and they were using horses, and they were in European soil, a northern European soil on the North German plain, which stretches from the Ural Mountains
all the way to the mid

lands of England is very rich soil. And so the problem was you have to know how to work it. And you have to clear the stones in certain parts, which is why you see a lot of stone fences, right? So this introduction of the horse was of critical importance. The next big change was cattle herding. You would not have seen cattle herds in medieval Europe or early modern Europe. People, farmers might have one or two cows. They use them for milk until they would kill them because they were no longer able to produce. They would kill calves of various kinds for meat, but they weren't herds. There wasn't a meat industry. One reason why you couldn't transport it. When you killed an animal, you had to eat it. You could dry it. Eventually, you could cool it, keep it cool, but you couldn't ship it because you had to keep it cool. So it wasn't until the 1870s, and mostly in this country and in Latin America, that you begin to get large herds of cattle. And an important part of that was the development of the Chicago stockyards, starting in the 1860s, and the railroads. So you could move cattle to, living cattle, to the stockyards to be slaughtered. And then you could, if you could figure out how to move the meat, you could move the meat out by railway. And they produced, as I note here, 80% or over 80% of the pork and beef that was consumed in this country, which is quite remarkable. And by the way, seems to be, it's still the case that the Midwest seems to be the meat-eating capital of the United States. When I was riding across the country to my 50th reunion, one thing that really struck me once we got into the Midwest is, you go into a store, meat and potatoes. Unbelievable amounts of meat and potatoes. Right? And people who look like they ate a lot of beef. So the Swift Company was created as, it was a butchery in Boston in the 1850s, moved to the stockyards where the meat was coming in. And developed a refrigerated rail car. That's revolutionary. That allowed them to move meat all over the country. The Armour Meat Country was founded. Company was founded 2 years later, or a couple of years, actually, later than the original Swift Company, but before Swift moved to Chicago. And of course, it's still a very large operation. Refrigerated rail cars allowed them to ship fruits and vegetables. Once they had them, they realized they were created for meat, but they could use fruits and vegetables as well, so that you could gather food for cities from much further away than you used to be able to, because those fruits and vegetables go bad, and this would allow them to be transported. It also meant that it encouraged the development of new crops like oranges and grapefruits and so on. It's interesting, navel oranges came to the United States from Brazil, but actually, and they seem to have developed in Brazil. Ordinary oranges with pits come from Central Asia and Southeast Asia. That was part of the reverse Colombian exchange in the 16th century, that orange growing and grapefruits and so on were being grown, along with things like apples, pears, peaches, apricots, and so on. All of them were old world products that were brought to the new world. And the development then of the United Fruit Company, which began to bring bananas. And bananas originated in Central America. So Costa Rica was its home.

as a crop. Sugar, as I said earlier, people didn't have access to sugar as a product that they could use before the Middle Ages, before they made contact with Indonesia and the

kinds of things that were brought from the Far East. And as part of the Columbian Exchange, they started taking the plants and finding new places to plant them. Right? So the Portuguese started planting them in the Canary Islands and other islands that they controlled in the Atlantic, and eventually, of course, in the Caribbean, and then in the southern U.S., and so on. So sugarcane now becomes a bulk product, starting really in the 19th century. And they start to use it for more things than just sweetening food. And they start to use it to make candy, and eventually invent machines to make candy. So John Curtis invented chewing gum, and then Wrigley took that sap-based gum and made spearmint and juicy fruit gum in the 1890s. And then he started to develop his company that eventually we all knew about, and which gave him also an access to a baseball team, or two, or three. In 1865, Wunderlich, who is a German immigrant, founded a candy company. One of his employees in the 1880s invented those little corn things that we all loved when we were kids. In 1890, the Piedmont Candy Company, and again, note that these are down in the South, that Piedmont is in North Carolina, where they're pretty close to where they're growing sugar in that period. He began doing peppermint puffs, and sugar consumption doubled, and teeth fell out, I suppose, from 1880 to 1915. That's not a very long time for the doubling of the consumption of a food. Chocolate came from Central America and Central Mexico. The Aztecs made a bitter chocolate drink from it with a lot of spices. It was obviously discovered when the Aztecs were conquered, and the Europeans sent it back home, part of the Columbian Exchange, in effect, and the Europeans made it at the beginning just the same way that the Aztecs did. It was a bitter drink, but then they began to sweeten it in the later 16th century. It took them almost a century to do it, but they finally started to do that, and they also created hot chocolate shops, which were in competition with coffee shops, and were of critical importance in cultural affairs because people gathered in them. They were like coffee shops in that sense. And then the American company, Hannon & Company, which was founded by Hannon and Dr. James Baker in Boston in 1764. Hannon died when he was off trying to buy cocoa from the West Indies in 1779. Baker took it over. He bought out Hannon's widow and renamed it the Baker Chocolate Company, which we still deal with. Anytime you go to buy any kind of baking chocolate, for example, it's likely to be Baker chocolate. One of his employees, whose name was German, invented a sweetened baking chocolate, which then was used to make German chocolate cake. I always thought German coffee cake was German. Nah, it was just named for this guy who was named German. Hershey got into it, he had a candy company in Lancaster, PA. He went to the Great World Exposition in Chicago in the 1890s, and he saw that German chocolate-making machinery. He founded Hershey Chocolate Company and produced the first chocolate bar in 1894. And then
Hirschfeld, a couple of years later, invented

did the Tutsi roll. And one of the things to keep in mind is that in those days, chocolate was a winter product, because in the summer it would melt, right? And so Clarence Cane invented an alternate to the traditional chocolates that Hershey and others were using, which didn't melt in the summer. And that was the early 20th century. Processed foods really, in a way, start in the mid-19th century with margarine, which was made from it was made from tallow, which is animal fat, and it was invented basically for the army, which couldn't keep butter. It wanted to take butter with it, but couldn't do it because it would go bad. So margarine wouldn't go bad, and the army could pack it as part of their food when they were on some kind of a campaign. And also, it was cheap, and the poor could afford it, and they couldn't afford butter. So it was made from this waste fat that would have been otherwise thrown away, or used. Tallow was also used for things like sauteing. It was that kind of a product. Crisco, which is made from animal fats, and it was invented in 1911. So that, again, it was a way to use calf's feet, which would otherwise be thrown away. You rendered them, they produced a fat, and you made that into Crisco. Makes you feel a little strange when you're baking. The other thing that development was that, you know, flour had been ground for, at that point, 10,000 years. But it wasn't until the 1870s that a flour milling machine, roller mills, was invented by a Hungarian, and white flour was really produced. White flour was a lot finer than the flour that had always been used. It produces a bread that rises faster, and has more than, and also it rises more than traditional flours. So you got a much lighter white bread, and it got it faster. And this is a period when industrialization of food is taking place. People are, one of the big changes in the mid-19th century in European and American life was that you go in the early 19th century, most people made their own food at home. They brought home raw goods and they made whatever they were going to eat or store. Whereas by the 1870s, people are going to shops. There's a consumer society. The food is being manufactured elsewhere and sold through these shops. And so white bread that will grow, you know, will rise faster and produce this very nice product becomes very valuable as a result. Bottling and canning, as we call it, really developed in the early 19th century as well. It really took off when Mason and ball jars were invented in the late 1850s. It allowed everybody to can, and changed an enormous amount. At about that time, Gail Borden, who was male, not female, invented a way of canning milk. So now milk, which you could never transport very long or keep very long, could now be kept for a long time. And Borden, of course, became eventually a big company. He did it for the Union Army before the war, but it was an important part of the rations of the Union Army during the war. Food fads start to take off in the 19th century, the second half, and a lot of them are connected to religious movements, particularly various kinds of Christian movements. A lot of the things like Adventists and other Christian sects that we all know about now
really originate in the 19th century. They don't go that far back. And a good example was Sylvester Graham, who was an Adventist in Michigan. He was in New England, but he had a lot of things going on in Michigan, and he was promoting vegetarianism. He didn't like white flour, it's too refined. He didn't like sugar, sauces such as mustard and ketchup, and he didn't like meat. So he invented the graham cracker, which is made from whole wheat and molasses, right? And which most of us have in our kitchens still today. Horace Mann's wife developed kindergartens with her sister, but she also published a book about Christianity in the kitchen. And again, it was a way of using the religion to determine what kind of food you should make and eat. So she didn't like cakes or puddings. They weren't Christian. So Henry Ward Beecher, who was the brother of Catherine and Harriet Beecher Stowe, he advocated against white flour. White flour was this industrial flour, and they really didn't like it. As I mentioned, the Adventists, they invented some vegetarian foods, one of which was wheat flakes, which were invented by Dr. John Kellogg, who was a member of the community. His brother started the company, the Kellogg Company, and invented cornflakes in 1898. C.W. Post visited the Kellogg's in the 1890s and then founded Postum Cereal Company in 1895, and its first product was grape nuts, right? So what you're getting is industrialization, and some of it is tied to the fact that there are these movements that see food as culturally important. You can eat this, you can't eat that, and so on. And some of these companies take advantage of that and develop out of those movements, those fads. Additives. There have been additives from early times. Early ancient Egyptians added alum, which sounds awful, sounds dangerous actually, to increase the sharpness, the astringency of food. It's like vinegar or something of the sort. Chinese use burned wax. They would burn wax to speed up the ripening of fruit, right? And they, of course, used salts to preserve food once they were able to get salt, which took place after the invention of agriculture. In the 19th century, they began to add chemicals directly to the food for special effects. So the English used red lead to color Gloucester cheese. I have a feeling that nobody's going to be buying Gloucester cheese after this. The French used copper arsenite to make sweets green, sweet things like candies, a dye, which of course is a big subject right now. Chemical additives became important as preservatives and colorants and taste enhancers in the 20th century. They've always been controversial. It isn't just now. It isn't just Kennedy and his friends who are making them controversial. But the natural food movements of the late 19th century just tried to get rid of all that kind of thing. Very sensitive to that. So that's what has happened with additives. I need to finish up, and I'll just be as quick as I can. I want to sort of summarize what has happened to us, or what we have done to ourselves by inventing all this cooking and foods. By domesticating animals, we were living with animals, and we therefore got a lot more disease than we had ever gotten before, than hunter-gatherers ever got. Hunter-gatherers weren't hanging out with animals. They were killing them, but they weren't living with them. The result was
respiratory diseases, various

kinds of viruses and bacteria just weren't passed back and forth between the animals until agriculture and domestication. We didn't eat processed grains. We didn't eat dairy products. We didn't eat salt. We didn't eat butter before the advent of agriculture. So hunter-gatherers weren't obese, and they didn't have coronary disease. We can tell this from their DNA that we can now recover from their bones. They also didn't get cavities. But their teeth were different from ours. They were aligned differently. They were edge to edge, not one behind the other. And the reason for that was that they were tearing at meat and tough vegetable products, and we grind them. They didn't. Okay. But those teeth were better shaped than ours. They also lived longer than early agriculturalists. We didn't start really catching up with what hunter-gatherers achieved in terms of life expectancy until the late 19th century and the advent of sanitation, particularly, and improved diets. The hunter-gatherers got their fats from the fat from animals, but the fat from wild animals is not as much as the fat from domesticated animals. So we bred animals to become marbled with fat, and they didn't do any of that. So we have suffered the consequences of marbling our beef and going for that. Having bought a couple of steaks this morning, I'm guilty as charged. That's the thing. One of the things that the hunter-gatherers didn't do, of course, is drink milk after weaning. So they might have been nursed by their mothers longer than modern children might be. But once they were weaned, that was it. Right? They weren't keeping animals to milk them. Right? They were killing them to eat them. And a result of that is that a very high percentage of the world population turns out to be gluten intolerant. Some change that takes place after weaning that makes you react to milk products, to lactose. Note, by the way, that they started making and eating cheeses in ancient agricultural societies. Cheeses don't have lactose, don't have gluten. So they're not a problem of gluten intolerance. Celiac comes from proteins in grains, which are to a certain extent released by grinding. So hunter-gatherers didn't have that problem. And the decline, one thing happened, there was the decline of meat eating for a time when the big animals began to die out, and before domestication basically was able to replace meat, was a lowering of iron deficiency problems because they weren't eating as much meat. So the other thing about hunter-gatherers, they lived in feast and famine. If they couldn't catch an animal for a long time, they just didn't eat. They could eat fruits and things they could find, but they couldn't really get the kind of... One result of that is that we evolved to be able to withstand starvation. And by the way, that was clear from Inuit and other Arctic peoples, and so on, who very often went periods when they were basically in famine, but survived it because the human creature had evolved to be able to survive a substantial amount of what we would call starvation. And that's it.

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Send us an email at knowledge@uctv.tv. 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

0: With stenosis, what we're looking at is that central canal where the nerve runs is reduced in space or size. And often that means that the nerve may be affected or pinched. Common pain presentations within stenosis can be within the back of the legs, the thighs, the buttocks, and again, this one would actually be worsening with standing or extended positions, because again, that would reduce the space further. If it occurs with exercise, it can often be referred to as claudication or neurological claudication. Cramping or muscle weakness are common muscular findings. Leg numbness or pins and needles can be some of the sensory changes that occur. And again, it's quite common for people or patients to discuss it as being stiff or feeling that they're limited with movement.
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0: So welcome back to the final day of our Tanner Lecture Series this year. As a consequence of Carolyn Hauksbee's extraordinary Tanner Lectures and the splendid commentaries by Jan Werner Mueller, Eric Hurst, and Sylvia Bungay, I, for one, certainly feel that I, over the past few days, have acquired new advanced cognitive skills, for which I realize I have now to thank not only our discussants, but also certain world-weary, long-suffering middle school teachers from the mid-1980s. Not for reasons necessarily of neuroplasticity, but just because it's our last day, the window for future growth is closing, so let me turn it over as soon as possible to our Tanner lecturer and commentators. So we'll begin with some further reflections from Jan Werner Mueller, Eric Hurst, and Sylvia Bungay. Then we'll have a brief break of about 10 minutes. We'll hear responses from Carolyn Hauksbee, and then we'll have open discussion, including, if there are any, questions from the audience. So take it away, Jan.
1: Thank you, and I'll stand up if I may. So I'm afraid I still haven't acquired the advanced cognitive skill of using PowerPoint, but I do firmly believe in the power of my points, of which there are two main ones, and then also two questions, which perhaps people who know much more about this area than I do can possibly help me with. So as you all know, we've heard over the last 2 days a very powerful case for acquiring advanced cognitive skills in middle school in particular. I will try to complement this is my first point, with, in light of our larger political challenges, a perhaps predictable case for, well, you may as well say social, or more particularly civic, or also in the widest sense, political skills. And my sense is that a couple of decades ago, this would have all been entirely obvious. Nobody would have necessarily felt the need to belabor a sort of larger argument about the necessity of civic education. But I think it's fair to say that today civic education is under pressure from two rather different angles. The first one is simply that plenty of people, it seems to me, are always ready to say, yeah, of course this is important stuff. Of course it's basic for democratic citizenship. But given all the other stuff we have to worry about, given the importance of STEM fields, given the importance of competing with China, and so on and so forth, there's always a temptation to say, well, let's cut whatever we can sort of still sort of shave away. And that's particularly concerning because if you go back to John Dewey and others who really saw the school, you know, as the site where you learned basic skills for democratic citizenship, it was clear that this was going to take time. I mean, to basically treat others respectfully in a certain way while at the same time engaging in conflicts, maybe a little bit along the lines I was trying to make plausible to you on the first day. So again, democracy is not about consensus. It is about conflict, but conflict conducted in a particular way such that you do not denigrate your adversaries, such that you do try to hold on to a shared set of facts. That just takes time. And my sense is that more and more people are willing to say, well, you know, it's too bad, but we just don't have the time for these sorts of exercises. The other pressure on civic education is maybe more particular to the United States. I think there's a fair amount of evidence that in an age of high polarization, many people, and perhaps in particular teachers, shy away from really political education because they are worried that things might get out of hand amongst the kids themselves, or, of course, I don't need to tell you this in great detail, amongst the parents, because as we've seen in particular in the last couple of months, curricula, questions about what's included, what happens in the classroom, can very easily be weaponized in our day and age. So I worry that this particular anxiety has led to a sort of tendency to make civic education basically about rote learning of facts. How many branches are there? You know, how does this work, the mechanics of government here and there, which, to be sure, we shouldn't denigrate. I mean, I'm sure you've all seen surveys which, you know, empirically, very powerfully demonstrate that many, many more people know the judges of American Idol than know the judges who sit on the Supreme Court. So I'm not denigrating this kind of factual knowledge, but it's also not really civic education in the sense of how do we really deal with deep disagreements in our democracies. So I think that's a concern that certainly is also present in schools. I dare say it now extends into colleges as well. I think the argument has been powerfully made most recently by Ron Daniels, the president of Johns Hopkins, who actually wrote a very worthwhile, very good book called What Universities Owe to Democracy, where, among other things, he points out that, of course, the increasing emphasis on community service is a very good thing. I mean, the fact that people go out there and volunteer and do something real for the local communities, great. At the same time, it's, of course, in a certain way also curiously apolitical. It kind of displaces more directly political engagement because community service is kind of safe. And plus, you know, not to be too cynical about it, it's, you know, yet another thing you can add to your CV, you know, in addition to the three NGOs you founded in Indonesia already in your teenage years and so on. So it's sort of a safe way of basically bringing in something that looks political but isn't really political. And I worry that the more we go down this path, the less we prepare young people for the basic requirements of democratic citizenship. That's the first point. One question, that's sort of particularly to Caroline, I suppose. When I thought about especially what you said yesterday, about how you talk to policymakers, how you try to feed your findings into a policymaking process, you know, it was heartening to hear that there are people who are ready to listen, who are basically willing to engage in experiments. The question that occurred to me was, well, what kind of potential, possible institutional obstacles are there? Or where does the counter pressure come from exactly? And by institutional obstacles, I'm sort of referring to the question basically whether a given institutional infrastructure in the country might sometimes make certain policies

policy directions, proposals, very, very difficult to implement, even if many people are on board in theory. I'll just give one brief example to illustrate this point. I think this is by now long forgotten. But basically, after having destroyed a large part of British manufacturing, the Thatcher government actually had the idea that, you know, actually manufacturing wasn't such a bad thing, and now the trade unions had been crushed, there should be more emphasis on what, basically, the Germans were doing. And so many people among the Thatcher government actually said, look, we should have more vocational training, more apprenticeships. I mean, we've heard arguments from Eric why this isn't, you know, in our day and age, necessarily such a great idea. But the interesting thing is that this clearly didn't work, because very soon people realized, okay, to actually bring about an outcome like this, you do need a particular set of institutions, including fairly strong trade unions, who are willing to work with employers, who are willing to put together a system where young people do get these apprenticeships in a way that actually allows them then to join companies, do certain kinds of work, and so on. And as many of you probably remember, sort of only after this failure did the British government then basically say, okay, screw it, basically. We're going to try to do something different. We are trying to push as many young people into universities. That's also the moment when British polytechnics became universities all of a sudden, and they said, we want as many young people as possible to acquire some skills which may or may not be useful later on. I mean, I'm caricaturing a little bit, but there was a sort of sense at the time that, look, they can all become programmers at least, you know, because they will somehow know something about how to do something with computers. So just to illustrate the point that, you know, sometimes you do need a particular institutional infrastructure to implement certain policies. So I'm wondering how this kind of question plays out in the United States. One other question that is not really meant to be provocative, but might introduce a tiny bit of dissensus, which I think we need to generate, because otherwise, especially people at home are going to say, look, it's liberal elite sitting there again. They agree about absolutely everything. They keep saying nasty things about Appalachia, you know, etc. So, you know, where is the disagreement here? So here's one question. We've been sort of treating the economy almost as a given. And there are these new challenges, and they have to do with globalization and a shift away from manufacturing. And I'm not disputing the basics of the story. But of course, on one level, the economy is not just objectively given. There are political choices. And maybe less obviously, and here you at last maybe can hear the normative theorist speaking a bit more, there is a need for capitalism to justify itself. It's not self-justifying. And one of the, I find, most interesting, maybe most important theories in the last 20, 30 years that have looked about changing justifications for capitalism emanate from two French sociologists, maybe some of you may remember reading this book, that's called The New Spirit of Capitalism. And it's Luc Boltanski and Eve Kerpelot who basically say capitalism today really does look very different, and it has something to do with the requirement of advanced cognitive skills. But the way it looks different also has something to do with how capitalism came under pressure after the 1960s, after the student movements, after many people basically said, it's not just social security that matters for us as participants in the economy. We also want autonomy. We want self-government. We want self-realization. And so this is what Boltanski and Kerpelot famously then called the artistic critique of capitalism, as opposed to the old sort of social critique, which was more about security and which was certainly very fitting for a Fordist age, but which in a post-Fordist age all of a sudden became something that revolved much more about demands for autonomy. They sort of tried to illustrate this shift by looking at French management manuals, you know, what is actually taught in business schools, where they basically said, look, it was sort of the end of a certain type of hierarchy. Managers became much more like facilitators of teams. They weren't traditional bosses. Work itself became a succession of projects as opposed to a predictable sort of career path over many decades. And for many people, this is an entirely empirically plausible argument. But it also introduces a wrinkle into the whole story of, you know, is the economy just given, or is the economy also a site where different normative justifications possibly clash, and where, you know, it's always worth asking the question, okay, so then why did this happen exactly? Maybe to some degree, yes, it's due to technological change and globalization, but there also is a story about how people are basically convinced that this is something that's worthwhile, that's ultimately legitimate in certain ways. And I don't think I need to point to places not too far away from here where, you know, especially this overall vision of an artistic critique has seemingly

been overcome, or has, as Boltanski and Chiapello would put it, the critique has been recuperated, because hey, who wouldn't love free espresso all day? You can bicycle in, you know, in your workplace. You can wear a hoodie and so on. I'll spare you all the rest of the cliches. You will know all this much, much better than I do actually. So that's another question. So what we make of this more normative side? Last point. So we've been talking a little bit, at least, about economic fatalism and about the dangers, in particular, of right-wing authoritarian populism. So forgive me if I close by just very directly confronting the whole question, what is to be done? Because I suspect most of you would tend to agree with me that we do still live in politically incredibly perilous times, and many of us are asking the question, what can we do? Under these circumstances. So if I may, I'll leave you just with two thoughts in this regard. The first one is simply that, you know, ideally, especially, you know, you predictably, professor doing democratic theory would say that, wouldn't he? That ideally, of course, all citizens are always democratic theorists on some level, always could recite the basics of what democracy is about. But that's become particularly important now. And in addition to ideally all citizens being able to do that, it's also become particularly important for certain professionals, such as journalists, for instance. One of the, I think, real, in a sense, also cognitive challenges we've seen in recent years is that very often it's become very difficult to tell the difference between normal run-of-the-mill policy disagreement and situations where democracy itself is all of a sudden at stake. And again, some of you may disagree, may actually agree with me when I say that journalists have sometimes done a particularly bad job of bearing that distinction in mind. There are plenty of journalists out there who still pretend that we have two normal political parties, that all we ever see is normal run-of-the-mill policy disagreement, when in fact, one of these parties, in certain regards, has decisively turned against some of the basics of democracy. And it's an art, not so much a science maybe, to kind of bring out this distinction such that you do not look like a partisan hack. That as a journalist, you cannot simply be accused of, oh, but you're always writing bad stuff about Republicans. How dare you? You are just, you know, obviously partisan and biased and prejudiced and so on. To basically get the point across that, no, we can have many, many policy disagreements, but sometimes it's not just a normal policy disagreement. A red line has been crossed. And that, I think, also has become a very important challenge for opposition parties in countries where the government has been captured by right-wing authoritarian populists, including some of what we witnessed in this country in the last four or five years, when an opposition that always sort of takes it to the max and, you know, whatever happens is always a threat for democracy, on a certain level, it's going to lose credibility. Whereas an opposition that says, look, we don't like it if the healthcare system is, you know, transformed again completely, if the Affordable Care Act were to be totally repealed in some form or another. But that's ultimately just a normal policy disagreement. And any Republican president would have tried it, of course. It wasn't special about Trump. But going after inspectors general, not accepting, you know, an election loss, that is not a normal policy disagreement. And I know that none of this is really news for people in this room, but that on one level is, well, I wouldn't say it's a skill, but it's a kind of capacity for judgment that one needs to hone. It's not always as obvious as I'm making it out to be, maybe now. And that's something that ideally I think young people would also pick up on a way in such a form that they can take it into adulthood and can usefully employ that kind of sense of judgment later on. Very last point in this regard. I think one of the dominant trends of our era in general in politics, and not just in the United States, is what some of our colleagues tend to refer to as the mainstreaming of the far right. That certain policy positions, which clearly used to be completely beyond the pale, all of a sudden are adopted, are legitimized by what are generally seen as respectable, let's say, center-right actors. We've just seen a classic example of this in France, where you basically had traditional center-right parties, which nobody really suspects of being sort of crazy right-wing authoritarian populists, basically

0: have a candidate who, as some of you may recall, in one speech basically repeated the conspiracy theory of the Great Replacement, as in Muslims are being sent here to get rid of the real French population. That would have been unthinkable 10, 20 years ago. But it sort of slowly is happening. And the reason I underline this point is simply that with these kinds of actors, the actors who are still seen as centrist, normal, respectable, mainstream, and so on, maybe occasionally, some of us have a chance to talk to them or to influence them. If I tomorrow, you know, knock on the headquarters of the Marine Le Pen campaign, I don't think they're going to give me a lot of time. And they don't want to hear my lecture about populism and all this kind of stuff. But if you talk to, you know, respectable conservatives, if you can still find any here and there, that can, I hope, still make an enormous difference. And again, that's a question of judgment, how one approaches this. It's not a science, it's an art. But I think that's also the kind of thing that ideally we would acquire by way of basic political skills. Forgive the sermon, or maybe some even thought it was a rant, but since the invitation was to be somewhat more riffing and free-flowing on this last day, I hope you'll forgive me. Thank you anyway for your attention.
1: So I'm going to complement what Jan did in one particular way, which is I want to think kind of where we go next. And so if we believe that investments in adolescence are going to have huge payoffs, you know, what is the margin? And so we talked a lot about advanced cognitive skills, and I want to try to separate that a little bit from just general education. You know, is it really something about advanced cognitive skills, or is it something about just, you know, other types of skills that might also be accredited through the process? So we're going to talk a little bit about that. And then as we do, I'm going to show a little bit more about, you know, kind of inequality under more socioeconomic forces as opposed to just purely economic forces. Yesterday, I talked a lot about, you know, kind of employment and wages and income and things. I'm going to try to talk a little bit more about inequalities in other vectors that we've heard a lot about in recent time periods. And then I want to end kind of where Jan did and just try to think then, what does that mean for next steps in policy? So we have this information. How do then we translate into actions? And part of what we're going to think about, and at least that's what I do with a lot of my work, is, you know, where, why does policy need it any toy? Is there some sort of barrier that is preventing people from achieving their best selves? And if there is such a barrier, we think there's a land of opportunity and equality. And if it's not that, can we then think about barriers? And it might be, you know, the way we do public education, and we might have to change compensation in certain ways. But how do we go from that next step to figure out, you know, how do we take our insights and go a little bit further? Okay, so I'm going to talk a little bit now about advanced cognitive skills versus just general graduations, like her bachelor's degree, high school degree, etc. And so this is Caroline's picture from her talk yesterday about kind of where we see places with less of this measure of cognitive skill. This is from a test that people put out, and you could take the test, and it kind of measures your, I believe this one is the math ability. There's reading ones. You could see the lighter areas are where there is spatially heterogeneity in lower amounts of these skills relative to the darker areas. I'm just going to show you one other picture, and this is just from the US Census. It's different colors. But this is now going to measure the fraction of the population with a bachelor's degree versus not. And so the darker the red areas, that means those are the places with the lowest amounts of citizens with a bachelor's degree. Those areas are nearly identical from what Caroline showed before. So there is a strong correlation with the measures of advanced cognitive skills and just general measures of human capital. In this case, completed years of schooling. And so we might then ask ourselves, is there something more that about advanced cognitive skills that are important above and beyond just completed years of schooling? And I'm going to show you, yes, there is. And that the way Caroline has been pushing us, there's something more above and beyond than just completed years of schooling. And I'm going to do that using a couple of descriptive statistics from a data set that we use as economists a lot. It's called the

National Longitudinal Surveys of Youth. So what does that survey do? It follows a cohort of individuals when they're like 14 years old-ish. And it takes those individuals when they're 14 and follows them over long periods of time throughout their life as far as they can go. And so there's a cohort in 1979 and a cohort in 1997. And they follow those individuals with surveys asking both economic and demographic questions in every year or every other year of their life going forward. When they are 14 years old, they were asked a set of questions about cognitive skills and other types of skills. But they were asked, every respondent was giving the Armed Force qualifying test as a 14-year-old to try to measure some measures of cognitive skills. And this basically test measures, you know, math and reading skills, kind of like any standardized test does. And so the higher your score, the more of these types of skills you have. And so now I'm going to ask, what happens to people with high measures of this skill when they are 14 on future outcomes in their life above and beyond just being educated? And so I'm going to show you a series of pictures like that now just to get a sense of what the data looks like. So the first thing I'm going to show you is there a correlation between this test score and your future education outcomes? Remember, you're taking this test when you're 14. I could see you over your whole entire life. And then I could say, when you're 30, that's what I'm going to measure you, what is the highest degree of schooling you got when you're 30? And so I'm going to sort people by quartile of their AFQT score, this test score, when they were 14. So 1 means the bottom quartile, 4 means the top quartile. And then I'm just going to ask, what fraction of people in those quartiles when they were 14 ends up getting a bachelor's degree? And so if you're in the bottom part of the AFQT, this test score distribution, when you are 14, only 2% of you are going to end up with a bachelor's degree later in life. If you're in the top quartile, about 2/3 of you are going to end up with a bachelor's degree later in your life. And the patterns are roughly similar over time. So this is the 1979 cohort. This is the 1997 cohort. And the patterns are also very similar for women as well as they are for men. So I'm going to focus on men, kind of like I did yesterday, but the patterns are very similar between men and women. So AFQT, this test score, these advanced cognitive skills, is strongly correlated with future education outcomes, exactly the way Caroline kind of forecasted yesterday. There's something tangible about these skills. The next thing I'm going to show you is, what is the propensity to work when you're 30 years old by these AFQT quartiles? And so if you are in the bottom of this standardized test, when you are 30, about only 82% of you worked in 1979. If you're in the top quartile, about 96% of you. So again, these things have future predictive power for your employment. The big decline in employment that I showed you yesterday that has occurred over this time period is concentrated in particular in people with very low AFQT score. And that includes even when I control for education. So if I did this education group by education group, it is really those with the lowest AFQT score that is going to be less likely to work above and beyond their accumulated years of schooling. So there's something about these skills that this test score is picking up. It's the same type of test scores that Caroline was working with yesterday that kind of has predictive power of future outcomes above and beyond just education. And I'm going to do it one more time to actually show you wage effects. So what I'm doing here is, now you're 30 years old. I observe you when you're older in your life. I could imagine what you're earning when you're 30. I'm now going to project that in a regression sense on the AFQT score you had when you were 14. And these regressions are already controlling for your levels of human capital, your accumulated years of schooling. So above and beyond your schooling, when you're 30 years old, if you happen to be 14 and have a really high AFQT test score, again, conditional on all that education you got, your wages are 26% higher than somebody from the bottom AFQT group, which is the admitted group in this thing. So again, there's something about, there's tangible, above and beyond schooling, that is going to be

predictive of people's future employment and wage outcomes. Again, suggesting that it's not just measures of education per se. They're highly correlated with your kind of advanced skills in by these kind of metrics. But it's got to be more than that. At least the data says there's more than just years of schooling, because it's predictive of your 14-year-old test score shows up with your wages 2 decades later above and beyond your education and your employment propensities. Let me just show one other thing that is on my mind for some time. It's other socioeconomic factors. I'm going to show you a few pictures on that right now. And so this is just when you're 30 again. So you're 30 years old. This is the propensity to live with your parents by AFQT score when you're 30 years old. Okay, it's rare. Those numbers are smallish, right? Most people don't live with their parents when they're 30. However, even again, conditional on education, those with a high AFQT score are less likely to live with their parents than people with low AFQT score. This pattern holds for men, for women, within each education group. So again, it's getting closer to Jan's kind of points there. There's other things that are changing besides just the economic forces in a socioeconomic sense. And I'm going to show you a couple more pictures in my last thing, and then I'm going to conclude, which is a couple of other metrics. This is the last thing. This is kind of just what yesterday we talked a little bit. I forgot about this slide. I apologize for my narrative clunkiness. But this last one is basically showing parental background and AFQT score. So when you're 14, they ask, hey, tell me about your mom. Tell me about your dad. And so now I'm correlating your mother's education with the propensity to be in different AFQT quartiles. And so each one of these columns sum to 100. And so having a mother with less than a high school degree basically means 40% of their children, conditional on a mother with less than a high school degree, show up in the lowest AFQT quartile. The mothers with a bachelor's degree, almost half of their children end up in the top quartile. So there's this persistence intergenerationally. So when we start talking, we talked a little about that yesterday, about what is the role of persistence. Now, some of it we talked about genetics. Need not be genetic, as Caroline answered. There's a whole bunch of things that causes persistence, but this persistence shows up strongly in the data. And so how do we think about changing the system, realizing that there's this persistence? Again, doesn't need to be genetics, but something that is strongly causing socioeconomic status to be perpetuated across generations. Okay, last pictures, and then that's a summary. Remarking. I want to talk a little bit now about other socioeconomic trends, and I'm going to show you some pictures. And so this is kind of some work from some colleagues of ours at Princeton, Ann Case and Angus Deaton. And they've been hit a nerve in the kind of the popular discussions recently about this phrase, deaths of despair. So if you kind of Google deaths of despair, I believe that's a recent term, David and Carola, that is kind of a recent term, but it's hit the lexicon pretty well. And in particular, what it means is that in recent periods, there's been declining rates increasing mortality rates, declining length of life, in particular for middle-aged individuals, particularly white individuals relative to trend. And so what I'm showing you here is the mortality rates. This is from the book of Ann and Angus, where you could see this is white non-Hispanic men with less high school degree or less, and their deaths per 100,000 individuals for 50 to 54-year-olds has been rising in the last few years. And it certainly hasn't been declining over this time period. And over decades, we tend to see death rates falling, particularly for advances in heart disease and such. But we're not seeing that. And if anything, the deaths have been deaths of despair means what has been driving this increase in death rates hasn't been heart attacks. It's been things like drug overdoses, suicides, homicides and alcoholism. I'm going to show you the stuff on drug deaths over time. And again, we could say whether this is judgment or not. I'm not trying to be judgment. This is data. The places for which drug deaths have increased the most are in those same kind of circles that Caroline showed us.

0: yesterday over this time period. So increasing deaths of despair is not spatially concentrated, spatially dispersed. It is spatially concentrated in some of the same places for which we have seen education levels being low, manufacturing jobs disappearing. You see drug deaths increasing. I'm going to show you one more, and then I'll conclude. This is just suicides. Again, it's a little bit more dispersed there, but you can see the deeper red is more concentrated in some of those places. So we have, again, this inequality that's been rising. The economic structure of the economy has been changing. It is showing up in measures economic, like wages and employment, but we don't care so much only about wages and employment. It's showing up in lots of other components of socioeconomic well-being, like suicides and drug overdoses. Again, I care more about this, a lot about the spatial components. I mean, Caroline's kind of pointed us in that direction, but a lot of my work is trying to explain this spatial variation. We all have the same political system. We all have the same institutions. We all listen to the same, have access to the same types of information. But yet, outcomes are diverging spatially within the United States, which tells me that there is some role for some of these economic forces potentially to explain some of these aggregate trends. The last picture, and this is just a version of what Caroline showed the other in her first lecture. I've done it a little differently. So what I've done here is the propensity for participants in a given county in 2016 to vote Republican, normalized how they've done in the past. So normalized how they've done relative to 2012. This one's 2012, but I've done it 2012 or a whole bunch of other people. So this is where the political shifts have occurred relative to trend in the United States, shifting towards voting for one party, in this case, the Republican Party. And you can see a lot of the red is in the upper point. It's not just this little region where those shifts have been. These places vote Republican in almost all, many elections. But the shift has occurred here. And the last thing I'm going to show, which makes me think there are these economic forces, is if you take a look at this picture and then remind me where I showed you those manufacturing declines were for my lecture yesterday, they correlate a lot stronger together. So again, this the weakening of the economic situation might be moving us towards some of these political shifts that we're worried about. And it's not spatially, again, dispersed. It's spatially concentrated in where some of these shifts occur. And that is all I have. So again, there's a lot of things. I just love all of it. I do want us in our open time together to talk a little bit about what is the policy? What's next? We take this and where do we go from here? Perfect. That's all I got.
1: Okay, thank you to both of our discussants. It's been fantastic. So yesterday, I talked about the cognitive and neural underpinnings of advanced cognitive skills, particularly reasoning, and then I provided an overview of brain plasticity. I showed that abstract reasoning begins to plateau around age 12, although there's a lot of individual variability. And I also showed that the strength of this frontoparietal brain network, the white matter connections, at this time predict not only concurrent reasoning, but also the growth of reasoning over time. So a question at hand then is whether providing students with the opportunity to practice reasoning in this middle school kind of early adolescent period, it can strengthen that underlying brain network, making it then easier to tackle other novel challenges in the future. So I should note that this is not a foregone conclusion, and this comes back to some things that Jan Werner was talking about as well. So on the one hand, our current Western educational system has its roots in ancient Greece, where Plato and Socrates argued that future rulers of the country should receive extensive training in mathematics and other skills as well to prepare them to reason through moral and political problems. And to this day, our investment in education is based on the idea that formal schooling hones these general skills that help students to become productive members of society, as we were talking about. However, the possibility of transferable domain-general cognitive skills has been hotly debated for over 100 years. And I would say that most cognitive psychologists and many education researchers believe, based on research from pretty targeted, focused interventions, that learning is highly context

changing a statewide assessment to one that placed greater demands on reasoning, or more generally, it was just more cognitively challenging, that surely prompted changes in teaching practices to teach to the test. And she found that students who had undergone the new, more challenging test early, from grades 5 to 8, performed better on the SAT later on than those who had not had this kind of curriculum geared towards this test until high school. I think it would be interesting to follow up on these promising findings by comparing the reasoning skills of students exposed to STEM curricula that do or do not really adequately meet the current very rigorous U.S. science standards called the Next Generation Science Standards that focus very much on critical thinking skills. So now I want to shift gears and speculate as to what drives the findings that Caroline showed us regarding teacher value added. She asked at what point in a student's education high-quality instruction maximally benefited academic outcomes. So this is a really tough problem, since it's almost never the case that the same educational intervention can be applied at different ages. That's like comparing apples and oranges, as Caroline mentioned. And in all honesty, I've really spent years scratching my head trying to figure out exactly how to do that. So, you know, and as Caroline also noted, these sort of small intervention studies are not scalable. So looking at the effects of teacher quality on student outcomes is a brilliant approach. It's really a meaningful, natural intervention at all grade levels. Now, the inverted U pattern of responsiveness to teacher quality that Caroline finds across the grades is really striking, right? I mean, students' capabilities and their life circumstances change over time, so one would probably expect that you'd be best able to predict student outcomes if you look at more recent performance metrics, right? A year or two beforehand as opposed to several years later, but that's not at all the case. So what's special about early adolescence that could explain these findings? As Caroline notes, endogenous skill growth is not going to be able to account for this, right? If it's simply that skill begets skill and just builds on each other, compound interest over time, then basically you would see this critical foundation being laid down earlier, and you would see this kind of decline. So teacher value-added effects would be greatest in the early grades and then lowest in high school. And in fact, of course, this idea has been used as justification for investing in the early years. So, but maybe middle school is just a precarious time when the curriculum picks up speed and it's harder to catch up if you fall behind. That's something we talked about the first day. That would also be compatible with an endogenous skill growth account, just on a different time frame. Now, the second graph here, overall brain plasticity also cannot account for this inverted U, because overall it is highest in early childhood. And so you'd expect to see the same pattern as you see for a pure early endogenous skills account. On the other hand, if a neural system is in the process of undergoing major reorganization at the time of an intervention, it might not stick. Any changes could be overwritten by continued maturation. As I mentioned yesterday, the frontoparietal network that supports reasoning and these abstract skills matures significantly throughout childhood. And this could explain the problem of fade-out that Caroline was talking about. So, essentially. So early adolescence, shown in pink here, could then be a sweet spot in which this brain network is sufficiently developed that it isn't going to undergo a major reorganization after that, but at the same time, it's still more malleable than later in adolescence or in adulthood. My colleague, Professor Linda Wilbrecht here at Berkeley, has recently shown in rodents that if you shift around the timing of the onset of pubertal hormones, sex hormones, you can shift around the maturation of frontal cortex. So if you shift pubertal hormones early, you see the frontal cortex is maturing earlier and the sensitive period starts to close earlier. So middle school may be this time when the window is starting to close. And there's something else we can talk about, which is the relation between pubertal onset and socioeconomic status, which is something that actually is worth discussing.
But anyway, all of this is probably not the whole story either. And here I want to challenge, I want to channel my colleague Ron Dahl here at Berkeley, and also Larry Steinberg, who was supposed to be here in my place. And they would highlight that adolescence is a period of transition between childhood and adulthood, not only physiologically regarding sex hormone rise, but also in terms of social changes, including

increased freedom, reduced reliance on caregivers, and increased orientation towards peers, caring what your peers think about you. And it's a time when your self-concept is still under construction. Teens are figuring out who they are, whom they want to affiliate with, what their goals are, what they want to spend their time on. And at a time when grades start to matter and students are becoming more aware of their ranking in a class, as we talked about, they're figuring out how much of their self-concept is actually wrapped up in school. That is their level of academic orientation. And research on self-efficacy and on implicit theories of intelligence show that if older children struggle, they're more likely than younger children to internalize ideas like, I'm not very smart or I suck at math. So this could help explain why Caroline is finding that early adolescence is a time when a good teacher might matter the most, someone who can spark curiosity and motivate students and build up their self-confidence. A single inspiring teacher could make all the difference in terms of the path a student decides to take. And the very act of deciding to engage more intensely with difficult material could, as we were talking about, hone advanced cognitive skills, leading to a positive feedback loop that could be supporting academic achievement. Now, these ideas need to be tested empirically. What's the secret sauce of value-added teachers in middle school that leads to these positive outcomes like signing up for AP classes or enrolling in college? Is it simply that they explain concepts more clearly? Does the way they teach force students to think more critically? And or do they elicit the motivation and self-confidence that students need to stay engaged? Do they help students build these advanced cognitive skills? Psychology and neuroscience can help to elucidate these mechanisms underlying the effectiveness of middle school interventions. How much of it is due to canalization, that is, the narrowing of opportunities for a student if they're poorly equipped for entry to high school and they get tracked into regular classes and they start to fall behind? And how much is due to sensitive periods for brain plasticity? Now, I actually want to make clear that we don't know very much at all about the timing plasticity for these higher level skills in humans, both because the intervention studies have been really hard to pull off. I can talk to you for ages about how frustrating that's been, and also because of this issue of comparing apples and oranges across grade levels. So this is important. We tend to infer potential for malleability, that is, experience-dependent brain plasticity, based on age-related differences in the observed magnitude of change. Okay, that is normative development. So we tend to conflate plasticity and development. And so an important challenge is to really directly test this hypothesis that middle childhood is an important period of plasticity for the brain network that supports advanced cognitive skills. Although I've shown some evidence that we think this is mostly happening around early adolescence, the period is starting to close, I do want to stress that it is at least still somewhat malleable in adulthood, and I want to give you two pieces of evidence for this. So this shows you a composite measure of a number of cognitive skills here, including abstract reasoning as well as working memory, and this is over the decades. And we know that these types of so-called domain general skills, they peak in early adulthood and then sadly they decline. Okay, the Grim Reaper comes for all of us. And in one study, we asked whether the timing of this decline actually depends on the level of formal education completing, the time at which people are challenged most, perhaps, in their lives. So they're challenged, stretched in many ways while they're continuing their education. And so I want to stress that we're not comparing level of cognitive functioning across people who've attained different levels of education. Instead, what we're asking is, among people within a given educational bracket, how old were the best performers? Where's the age of peak cognitive functioning? So this is from a sample of over 200,000 participants, and we find that indeed the age of peak functioning does relate to the level of education completed, controlling for other variables, including socioeconomic status and gender. And so we see here peak cognitive functioning at around age 17 or 18 for people who didn't go beyond high school, 19 to 24 for those who earned a bachelor's, and 26 to 32 among PhDs. So in other words, the hard work of going through higher education may delay the inevitable decay that comes with aging. And by the way, once we start declining,

0: all of these groups show the same slope of decline. So more direct evidence comes from some studies we did in which young adults engaged in intensive reasoning practice over the course of a number of weeks or months in the form of preparation for the law school admission test. So the LSAT is very heavily focused. Two-thirds of it is focused directly on abstract reasoning skills, and people are very motivated to pursue it. Something like 150,000 adults prepare for the LSAT every year. And so does it in any way change their cognitive abilities and their brains, at least for a short period of time? This is really proof of principle of plasticity in young adulthood. And so we did collect a number of different measures over several studies. And what we find is that, first of all, this intensive practice in reasoning led to increased strength in the frontoparietal white matter. I'm showing you this in a different view, but this is the frontal cortex, this is parietal, and that's increased strength of the white matter. We also see increased network traffic, as I was talking about before, so the increased coupling between these distantly located brain regions. We also saw more efficient task-related activation where people were performing a cognitive task. And then we also saw increased performance on a variety of unpracticed tests of reasoning. Now, the LSAT is all verbally based. It's all verbal problems. And we see transfer of learning to these really, you know, symbolic kind of abstract tasks. And the thing I'm not showing you here is we also did an eye tracking study, because eye tracking is a really great way to understand where people's attention is focused and how long it takes them to process certain information. And we did this when people were solving a transitive inference problem. And we saw with eye tracking that people who had gone through the LSAT training, again, on these verbal things, and now they're given this abstract task, they're more efficient with their eye movements, and it takes them less time to abstract the relevant relations. So really, really interesting stuff, we thought. So these and other studies suggest that it's not that we're incapable of building cognitive skills in adulthood, but it is more effortful. And on top of that, as adults, we're operating under a lot of life constraints that make it much harder to set aside time for this. And so it makes sense, as Caroline is saying, to invest more heavily in a time when we have a captive audience of students, a critical time for endogenous skill growth, and potentially a chance to get in the foot in the door before the period of maximal plasticity closes. So to conclude, I want to come back yet again to the issue of polarization, which has come up several times. Steven Pinker argues in a new book on rationality that tools of formal rationality need to be taught explicitly in school as the fourth R, and they need to become second nature. So a burning question is whether middle school is also a time when students are most amenable to learning to think critically about what they encounter, not only in school, but also in their eventual jobs and in their daily lives and when they're engaging with media. So, thank you.
1: So now we'll hear responses from our Tanner lecturer, Carolyn Hoxby.
2: So I'm going to take my slides out of order in order to try to respond in a useful and meaningful way to each one of the commentators, and I want to just thank them very, very much again for their amazing commentary. I want to start with an idea that I really got from Jan, and his commentary has really helped me solidify what I was thinking about when I was thinking about how the divide in cognitive skills in a place like the United States, but it could be any place, cognitive skills are kind of universal, has led to polarization. Because what did I really mean by polarization? What I meant essentially was that people with higher cognitive skills and people with lower cognitive skills did not have opportunities to encounter one another anymore, that they were in some sense segregated. And so they're not having those conversations, whether it's the conversations about civics or democracy or policy or anything else. They're living in somewhat separate worlds. Now, we can think about that in terms of geography, and I'll come back to geography a little bit later. But I was inspired to go to a big survey called the General Social Survey, which asks a lot of questions about the environments in which people live, who they talk to, their expectations.

expectations, their attitudes, things like that. The general social survey does not have a particularly good cognitive test on it. It has a vocabulary test, and it has occasional math problems, and it has some problems that are about science. But it does at least have some cognitive testing. And I wanted to look over time to see whether in the general social survey, where we can see not just someone's educational attainment or their earnings, but we can see some of their attitudes and who they talk to and who they how they think about things, whether I could learn something from that. So the first chart that I'm showing you is the correlation between vocabulary scores, those just happen to be the ones that are best on the general social survey, and income from 1974 to 2018. So if, for instance, if we start with this, the left-hand side, the correlation in 1974 is about 30%. So if you score highly on this vocabulary exam, the correlation between that and your income is about 30%. And you can see that it rises over time. There's a little bit of bumping up and down. But by the end, it's over 40%. So there definitely has been an increase in the degree to which, if you have cognitive skills that are higher, you're more likely to meet another set of people who have the same income that you do, or a higher income. And if you have cognitive skills that are lower, you're going to meet other people who have a lower income, somewhat like yours. So that's vocabulary and income. This is vocabulary and occupational prestige. So let me explain the concept of occupational prestige. Essentially, the Bureau of Labor Statistics is trying to construct a measure of how prestigious each occupation is. And that's somewhat taken from things like what your income is, but it's also taken from other things that might make you're more likely to be a manager, you're more likely to be in charge of other people. An occupational prestige score it's not just the same as saying you have a higher income. It's also about other attributes of your occupation that might make it prestigious. So, for instance, we academics like to think that our occupations are prestigious, even though we wish universities would pay us more. Okay, so this again goes from 1974 to 2018. And you can see, again, it bumps around a bit, but there is an increasing correlation over time. So the people with the same level of cognitive skills end up in occupations that are more similar and have similar occupational prestige. And the correlations throughout here are higher. So they start out around a little over 35%, and then they rise to about 45%. So generally speaking, we're more segregated amongst other people who have the same sort of occupations that we do. And a final one where I look over time is the correlation between this vocabulary score and considering yourself to be a liberal. So I showed it, they actually ask on the general social survey, do you consider yourself to be a liberal? Do you consider yourself to be a conservative? I really don't like this question very much because I don't think that it's quite the same as the previous two, occupational prestige or your income, but it is picking up something about, are you around a lot of other people who probably have the same political views that you have? And this question gets asked basically every time they do the general social survey, whereas some of the other questions that are interesting about political beliefs don't get asked as often. So that's kind of why I picked it, not that I think it's a perfect question. It actually started out extremely low in 1975. In fact, it dipped below zero. That's why I have on the vertical axis negative 5% for the correlation. So that in the early 1970s, your vocabulary score in the general social survey did not predict very well at all whether you considered yourself to be a liberal or a conservative. But by the end of the period of time, 2018, the correlation, although still not very high, is considerably higher. So again, we're going to see more segregation of people based perhaps on their cognitive skills, but that may lead them to spend a lot of time with other people who have similar political beliefs.
I looked at some other interesting correlations, and most of these, it isn't worthwhile showing the time pattern because the general social survey doesn't ask the same questions every year. So for those three, it basically asks them all the time, but it doesn't always do that. So

I'm just going to tell you about these correlations, which it asks at some point in time. And I'm going to always try to say them in a sense, like if your score was higher, what would we see was correlated with that? Positive, you're more likely to have family members or close friends who are lawyers. I didn't pick out lawyer. They actually ask about a whole bunch of different things. Do you have a family member? Do you have a close friend? Do you have an acquaintance? Do you know no one who's a lawyer? And they ask it about a lot of different professions as well. But lawyers happen to work particularly well because it exemplifies a group of people who tend to have quite a lot of education. Negative, you're less likely, if you have a higher cognitive score on the GSS, to have family members or close friends who are mechanics, hairdressers, people who are clean houses or offices, their whole array of other jobs that they ask about. And I thought that was important because what it's saying is essentially, you don't even know those other people with such a high probability once your cognitive skills are different. And so that's going to lead to your not having a conversation with someone who might have different political beliefs, who might have a different income, or who might have an occupation that maybe your children would like to aspire to, but you just don't know anything about what lawyers do. They also ask a bunch of very similar questions about, do you know what this type of person does? Like, what is the job description? One of them was an economist, and everyone did so badly on that that I didn't show that as one of the correlations. Okay, another positive correlation. If you have higher cognitive scores, you have more confidence in the scientific community, and you have more trust in science. So you presumably are reading more scientific publications, or you pay more attention when a scientist says something. Again, this is an issue on which we know we're increasingly polarized, right? That some people believe in science and say, medical science, climate science, other types of science, yes, I believe that. And other people say, no, I never talk to the people who believe in that sort of stuff. You're less likely to think that government should support declining industries. This gets to some of the stuff that Eric was talking about yesterday, especially, because people with higher cognitive skills see the people in declining industries and probably think, those people don't look very much like me, right? And instead, they're in industries that are not declining. If you have higher cognitive skills, you think that the US benefits from NAFTA, the North American Free Trade Agreement, as opposed to thinking that NAFTA is just causing us to lose jobs to other countries. So again, that's kind of an economic polarization. And the next one is, you're more likely to think, if you have higher cognitive skills, that it will be easy to find a new job as good as your current one. That speaks to economic fatalism or worrying about being in a declining sort of job or industry. And then again, people with higher cognitive skills are more likely to get political information from what I'm just calling the legacy news media. This is newspapers, magazines, political magazines, things like that, as opposed to radio or television. So that's it. To me, this sort of goes back to Jan's point about not having civic conversations and about people not having spaces in which to have civic conversations. Because in order to have those conversations, you need to encounter the other people. You need to find them around you. And so geography gets in the way in some ways. But also, you know, none of this is about geography. This is just about do you know these people because they're your neighbors? You know them because you meet them at work or something else. Okay. So those are the GSS correlations. Now let me move on and talk a little bit about, I'm going to talk in a couple of different ways about what Eric talked about. And one thing that he began with was this idea that education or degrees, your educational attainment, was not necessarily the same as your aptitude or your cognitive skills. Looking at the Armed Forces Qualifying Test from the National, from the NLSY, the National Longitudinal Survey of Youth, two different cohorts there. And one of the reasons I think this is true, or increasingly true, that the two things are different, educational attainment and your cognitive skills, is that educational attainment in the United States has been changing a lot in recent years, both K-12, but also especially post-secondary education. And that's where a lot of the action in educational attainment is, whether you're

a high school graduate or whether you have some college or whether you have a bachelor's degree or something like that. So what I'm just showing you here is the boom in online post-secondary enrollment starting in about 1998. And going up until 2014, and I'm sorry, this is from an older paper of mine, I didn't have the most recent numbers. It's basically continued to go up, but around 600,000 students each year are now enrolled in online post-secondary education. So they're getting college degrees, or they're in college, but it's a very different college than the college that people went to in the 1950s or in the 1960s, and we can't expect them to necessarily pick up the same set of skills. And that would start to break the relationship between I have higher cognitive skills when I'm tested on the AFQT at age 14, and I end up having higher educational attainment. The more we have a situation like this, where we have very non-traditional post-secondary enrollment, the more that relationship might break down. Now, this is from a study of mine of online enrollment, and I just wanted to show you what post-secondary online schools are like. So across the bottom here, this is the length of the enrollment episode. In other words, how long are you actually enrolled? And then on the vertical axis, it shows you what percentage of people are enrolled for how much time. So the first thing that you'll note is that the modal category is one. In other words, people are enrolled in online post-secondary education for 1 year. Often, it's amazingly short. It's, when you look at the data, it's 6 weeks, it's 8 weeks, it's 12 weeks, and that's it. Okay, so most people are enrolled for a very short period of time. 38.1% of them, I shouldn't say most, the modal person is enrolled for a very short period of time. And then the next two categories are both reasonably big as well. I get enrolled for 2 years, I get enrolled for 3 years, but you'll notice that hardly anyone is enrolled for 4 years or 5 years, where they might logically be able to get a bachelor's degree. And that those very short periods of enrollment mean that they probably will have picked up quite limited skills in online post-secondary education because they just aren't really there, okay? They're not really there long enough to pick up anything. If you do a calculation, this is from the same study, and it's just showing you wages before, during, and after a two calendar year episode of post-secondary enrollment that is online. And so this is coming into this period of enrollment. Your wages are rising slowly, like everybody's wages rise. This is the period of enrollment in the middle. So you're enrolled here for 2 years. I didn't show the 1 year enrollees because they're enrolled for such a short time. That seemed a little unfair to me. And then here are their wages and earnings after they're enrolled. If I were to draw a line through that, I would say there was no effect of their having been enrolled in post-secondary education for 2 years. None whatsoever. The only effect that you really notice is while they're enrolled, they have slightly lower income, probably because they're enrolled, so they have to work a few fewer hours. Although, frankly, if you look at how many fewer hours they work, they can't be terribly invested in their enrollment period, which is maybe why they don't seem to pick up very many skills. But I think, again, this is kind of breaking that relationship between cognitive skills and educational attainment. So that increase, and this is part of why I've been very interested in going what I think of as back to basics and looking at cognitive skills and saying, well, I can always look at educational attainment, but it's nice to be able to look at actual cognitive skills. Well, I'll tell you what was on that last slide. I don't want to have to go all the way back to the end again. It just shows you what was the return on society's investment from your going to post-secondary school. And for many, many schools, it is now negative. In other words, you put in this much money of your own money, you're obviously putting in society's money too, because you're using your Pell Grant or you're using federal student loans or for many schools, it is a negative earner. It's like you invest in the stock market and you keep losing money at around 3% a year instead of ever gaining any money. So I think that's what I just wanted to show in that final slide. Again, saying that economic outcomes, maybe more important to look at your actual cognitive skills than just look at your educational attainment. All right, now I'm going to mention something that relates to what Silvio was talking about. It's a great puzzle that when we think endogenous skill growth should matter a lot, that children who

get investments in their education as very young people do not have as much growth as we expect them to have. And in fact, their advantages vis-a-vis other children seem to really fade out. So I'm just showing you a slide here from the randomized control trial conducted by Mathematica. It's a very big randomized control trial that either assigned children to a Head Start center or randomly did not assign them to a Head Start center. And we happen to be looking at the results. I know you can't see them. That's not going to matter for what we're going to do. We're looking at the results for students who were assigned at age 3. So they were in Head Start for age 3 and 4. And then they would have gone on to kindergarten, grade 1 and grade 2. Okay, so this is what you often see in studies like this. This is the column for grade 3. And everything that has a dark shading to it means that they were actually improving on that skill when they were enrolled in Head Start at age 3. So I can read these things better than you can, but they're things like emergent literacy skills, letter naming, being able to name your letters. They also have one for being able to name your numbers. Receptive vocabulary, letter word identification, things like that. In math, the problems at that age are more like counting problems and applied problems where you would do something like that. But you do see effects on them when they're in Head Start as 3-year-olds. By age 4, you'll notice that the shading, the darker shaded squares, are kind of dropping off, and we have more just clear, empty squares. And by kindergarten, we actually see one positive effect and one negative effect. That's the one with the little stripes. In first grade, we see only one positive effect, and in third grade, we only see one negative effect. So that's that kind of drop-off of what looked like an advantage when you were at age 3. And I think it's a serious puzzle, and I think it's a puzzle, you know, that people like Sylvia have to help us solve, because it is about brain development. What would cause a child to learn these things better as a 3-year-old, and then somehow not exactly unlearn them, but not be able to build on that set of skills, that set of wiring. So what I wanted to show you, just to follow up on that, is the stubborn persistence of relatively low achievement in the United States. And I think it does relate to questions that people have been asking all along: what do we do about this? So even though we've been through a lot of different reform movements in the United States, including a much greater emphasis on early childhood education over relatively recent years, achievement is not very high in the United States and remains stubbornly persistent. So the blue line is for age 9, the red line is for age 13, and the green line is for age 17. And this is the National Assessment of Education Progress. It's called the Long-Term Trend Assessment, and they give this every few years to students in the United States. I happen to be showing you reading here. It goes from about 1970 to 2020, so up until very, very recently. And what am I showing you? It's the percent who are scoring at the level that they call proficient or above. So they have proficient, and then they have advanced. And these are children who are scoring proficient or above proficient. And you can see that the numbers are, first of all, very low for all of the categories of students. So the age 9-year-olds, about 15% of them are scoring proficient or above in 1970. About 10% of the age 13-year-olds. And the age 17-year-olds are the least likely to be proficient or above. They're sort of hovering around 7 or 8, okay, in 1970. Now the thing, so first of all, this pattern of the age 9-year-olds always looking a little better than the age 13-year-olds, who always look a bit better than the age 17-year-olds, is absolutely persistent in the National Assessment of Education Progress over time. But the thing that I want you to also notice is there's hardly any movement over time. This is a long period of time, 1970 to 2020. We've been through lots and lots of different things. We've had lots of socioeconomic and demographic changes over this period of time. And yet, we still have about 15% of 9-year-olds being proficient, about 10% of 13-year-olds being persistent, and something around 7% of 17-year-olds being persistent. And given the fact that being proficient or advanced on this test is a good predictor of whether you're going to thrive in college, these are very low proficiency rates in reading. Math

looks a little better. You can see that the 9-year-olds and the 13-year-olds have seen some improvements in recent years, especially since about 1995. But notice that when they turn into 17-year-olds, which they inevitably do, the 17-year-olds are not only not improving in math proficiency, they're actually getting worse in math proficiency slightly, very, very slightly, over time. So we should have started to see an uptick already for the 17-year-olds. We just haven't seen it. So this pattern of the 17-year-olds being worse is there. I'm not going to bore you so much with the next, or bore you, I hope, with the next two graphs, but they're just here to show you that I, just by focusing on the proficient and advanced, I'm not hiding something about the students who score lower than proficient or advanced. So for instance, if you look at this chart, these are what are called the scale scores on the reading test over time, and you can see that they're absolutely flat. The fact that the 17-year-olds are now on top is just an artifact of the way the test is scored. Don't worry about that. All you're really looking at is that they're very, very flat over time, and the same thing is true for reading, for mathematics. So there is this, there is some barrier to our making much more progress and to our getting a bunch of 17-year-olds who are really capable of doing advanced cognitive skilled work or thriving in college or university. And then in my final minute, I'm going to go back to some of the maps that Eric used just to point out one thing that I think is quite important. This is the percentage of adults who have at least somewhat advanced numeracy. So they're only in the top 37%. This is not, you do not have to be a brilliant mathematician here at Berkeley to be in the very darkest color blue in this. You just have to be in the top 37%. And you'll notice this pattern that Eric pointed out several times of certain areas like Appalachia, the Ozarks, and some of the South. Okay, I also want to emphasize the areas where we do see a lot of adults with advanced cognitive skills, and they're exactly where you think they would be. This is San Francisco, that's Los Angeles. This is San Diego. We can see Seattle and Portland up there. This is Salt Lake City. You can, of course, see that Boston, New York, and Washington, D.C. show up. And Chicago, you can easily pick it out from other places. Okay, so we know that that's how adults look. If we look at, also notice that what's called the famous Lutheran Belt in the United States, where people have advanced cognitive skills but don't often have jobs that are Silicon Valley types of jobs or high-tech sorts of jobs. It's just a phenomenon in the United States. On the opposite end of the spectrum, I already showed you Appalachia. That's the Ozarks, and this is what I call the Inland South. Okay, if you look at 12th graders, you can see the same patterns. So even though they're not fully adults yet, the patterns are already showing up for the 12th graders. But interestingly enough, if you look at third graders, the patterns don't look all that similar. So the patterns are definitely emerging over time. If you have very little kids, you would not say, oh, I can see the same geographic patterns. And I'll just point out one example to you here. Remember that California was looking pretty good for the adults' cognitive skills, right? But for third graders' cognitive skills, does not look good at all. In fact, the only county in the state of California that looks at all good is Santa Clara County. Sorry, guys. Santa Clara County. And also, for instance, Florida looks pretty good in advanced cognitive skills. But when you get to adults, it's going to turn out that Florida does not look particularly good. So different patterns do emerge over time. And this tells me that third graders are not yet set on some trajectory where if you don't have them at this age, you're never going to get them. Otherwise, California would look quite different. I will emphasize, I won't show you another chart, but I will emphasize that in this same study, I do look at migration from one state to another, one county to another, and you do see people who have higher advanced cognitive skills migrating towards areas where there are other people with advanced cognitive skills. No surprise there, but migration does not account for most of the difference between what you see for third graders, 12th graders, and adults. Migration is a phenomenon, but it is not that pervasive. I want to end here and thank my commentators again. I learned such a lot from all of them, and I really look forward to working with them on a Tanner Lectures book based on this series. And thank you all for

0: coming. And I think we have a Q&A period now. Okay.
1: Yeah, I had a question or two. I guess they're almost like suggestions. You know, we've seen this map a lot of times of the Appalachia and the Mississippi Delta. And let me start off by, I really have enjoyed the series of lectures, Professor Hauksbee. They've been very enlightening for me, particularly because I'm a humanist, and your use of data to tease out, you know, salient differences in ages and so forth has been both precise and sort of revelatory for me. So thank you. I want to suggest, though, you know, everybody in here is in Berkeley and probably has advanced degrees, or maybe does, and I really think you would gain a lot, the host of you, if you haven't already, go to Mississippi, go to Louisiana, go to Missouri to spend time there. I've been there, and some of what you'd find is, it's cotton growing territory, right? That Mississippi was and is cotton today. So I was there in a professional role, worked for a professional development nonprofit, and I worked in that area, fantastic. But I'm in a little town called Lake Village, Arkansas. And I'm standing there with about 15 to 16 African-American women who teach grades 1 to 6. And so I'm trying to break the ice, and you know, they know that I flew in there that morning from Atlanta, Georgia. They can probably tell from my accent that I'm not a Southerner, I'm a Californian. So I said to them, I said, who else in the room has lived somewhere else? And it was complete silence. And you know, Southerners, they want to be gracious. So everybody, they kind of look one to the other. Finally, one woman raises her hand meekly and she says, I lived in Eudora. Eudora was 5 miles from where we were standing. So my point is that a big developmental fact in my own history and yours is that we move to different places and we have different experiences. I think the upshot of the lectures has been a policy recommendation, but I hope you all realize that K-12 education is extremely local, extremely diverse, and the teachers probably, in those classrooms, probably grew up within 15 miles of where the classroom is. So I'm not sure how the sociologists describe professionalism, but being a college faculty member is a professional undertaking. Being a third grade teacher really is not. And I have one other thing, though, that I wanted to, it's totally different. This was actually for Professor Hurst. I liked your slides that were about people of employment age who don't have jobs. And I'm getting the sense that a reality, maybe for another 10 or lecture series, will be, what are we going to do when many, many jobs that today are respected, not necessarily advanced cognitive skill jobs, but they're gone. They're redundant, as the Brits say. I personally think we got to go to a universal basic income, but that's a whole ball of wax. So read Edward Bellamy's Looking Backwards if you haven't, or reread it if you have.
2: Thank you. Terrific. Thank you. Any thoughts from the panel?
3: Well, I did want to comment especially on education is very local in the United States. We have a much less centralized system than most other countries' systems. And teachers, if you ask them, where are you most likely to end up as a teacher? The answer is in the same school that I attended, either in elementary or middle or high school. And some of that is sort of, people call it the call of home, that they just feel comfortable in that community. But it does mean that we don't have a system, like France has kind of the opposite end of the system. Everyone is supposed to be taught the same national curriculum. And if you do really well when you're young, then they try to feed you up the system and move you to Paris, frankly, right?

0: you to Paris. I'm not sure we want to have all the centralization of the French. Doesn't seem somehow not faintly un-American to me, but still, I agree with you that if you go to Mississippi or Arkansas or all kinds of places, what you're going to find is a lot of locals there. And many Americans are less mobile than they probably should be. This is more of Eric's territory than mine. But when I lived in Massachusetts, something I could never understand was why was it that people who lived in Western Massachusetts and across the border in upstate New York, who lived only 2 hours from Boston, would never have visited Boston,
1: yeah,
0: right? And would never even think of interviewing for a job in Boston, which didn't make any sense to me. You could drive out there in the morning, mm-hmm, but in fact, they were very immobile, and it's even small distances can matter a lot.
1: Yeah, you know, you could even apply that to the children. If you took third graders from Western Massachusetts, put them on a bus, and took them to Boston for a science museum and Harvard Yard or whatever, it would blow their minds. You know, just the fact that they saw things vastly different from their hometown.
2: Right. Okay. So I think we have another question from David Roman.
3: So first of all, I want to echo, this is just utterly fantastic and mind-expanding for all of us. And I think the format with the main lecturers and the commentators is just amazing. I want to sort of ask Caroline a broad question that's related to something that came up in many of the comments, which was, so your emphasis is on sort of we need to invest in adolescent education without saying quite as much about, well, what kind of education would be investing in. So Sylvia said there's, you know, the fourth R, should we be explicitly teaching people not math reading, but abstract reasoning skills? And my anecdote here is when our kids were in middle school, they had 45 minutes of thinking skills every week, which one of my colleagues commented, well, what are you teaching them the rest of the time if not thinking skills? Second, picking up on Jan's comment, so one of the underlying concerns here is polarization. Should we be teaching civics? And in that case, it's not as obvious that your evidence, you know, why middle school for that? Why not earlier or later? And then Conrad Miller raised the issue of kind of soft skills. I'm not a serious participant in that literature in any way. So I say, I have seen papers suggesting that soft skills can be taught early. Some of the Head Start stuff on the soft side seems to last longer. There are programs in Chicago where, you know, inner city children or you know, high school kids are taught things like anger management. And there's at least one paper on really when we're seeing the returns to education, it's not the coder for Google who can, you know, do math problems faster than anyone else. It's the history major, the people who can think broadly, can manage and pick up new skills and so on. So soft skills, civics, just reasoning as a course would be three particular areas. I'd just love to hear your thoughts.
0: Do you want to go first, Sophia? Well, I agree with you. We have, one of the things that has been hard to show is, for a long time it was very hard to show that teachers actually mattered. Okay, so that was kind of, when I first started working in this area, everyone would try running a regression on your later outcomes and then the qualifications of your teacher. Something about your teacher's education, whether they had master's degrees, things like that. How much they were paid, all of those types of things. You just couldn't, it was very difficult to show that those things mattered. Now on the pay issue, since they were all paid pretty much the same thing, and part of the problem was there was just no variation in pay. But in education, there was variation, and it didn't seem to make very much difference. But then when we started to instead estimate teacher value added, we realized, oh wait, these teachers vary tremendously, and so there is something that they're doing differently. It's been, I think, the work of the last, I'd say, 7-ish years, that once people realized that teachers vary a lot, and not just varying in terms of teaching cognitive things, but also in teaching soft skills, they went into classrooms and tried to observe what are the teachers who are more successful doing differently. If we know that this teacher is a high value-added teacher, what is it about her, usually, that makes her a high value-added teacher? And I think that effort has, I don't want to say it's ground to a halt, but somehow it wasn't

0: as easy as people thought it would be. They thought they would go into Mrs. Smith's classroom and then they would see that she divided the time up very differently than Mrs. Jones. Maybe she spent more time on reasoning skills or something like that. And it's, I think it's proven to be challenging for people. So I'm not, it hasn't stopped. The Gates Foundation has actually sponsored a tremendous amount of work along these lines with people spending a lot of time in classrooms trying to understand what more successful teachers are doing differently. There is also some work that suggests that you can train teachers to be significantly better teachers, but it's usually through having a mentor who is another teacher. And so it's not necessarily going back to education school or going back to school for something. It's often being mentored by another teacher who's a very successful teacher, and she sort of teaches you some set of skills. And by the way, the 45 minutes on reasoning skills, that doesn't surprise me at all. There was this wonderful reform in the United Kingdom studied by Steve Machen, and it was called the reading hour. And all they said to parents, all they said to teachers, there were no increases in school spending, no nothing like that, no reorganization of schools. They said, you must spend at least 1 hour on reading-related activities per day. And it worked so well, without having their spent any more money, that then they said, we have to have a math hour, too. So it does go to show that, you know, schools can be using their time in a way that's not necessarily on the things that you think you want them to teach. But it's a great idea. Thank you very much for your question.
1: Eric, I think you had that.
2: I would just want to ask a follow-up based upon some of the questions we heard now. So sometimes when I'm thinking about these inequalities, I put myself in the mind of a benevolent dictator. I do that a lot sometimes. So if you were the benevolent dictator and we had to do some policies now, what would you be, you know, recommending in terms of tangible things that we could be doing to capture some of this low-hanging fruit?
0: So I think I always answer this question the same way, okay? Because the one thing I know is that teachers matter a lot, and having more people who are good teachers in schools would make a difference. So some other types of things might be promising, but you can't say, for sure, I know that this would make a big difference. If you do calculations, just sort of back of the envelope calculations on teachers' value added, let's say you get a teacher who's one standard deviation above the median on teacher value added, okay? And you say, what if my child could always have a teacher who's one standard deviation above the median? Or we can think about it more realistically as a policy where we try to make the median what is now one standard deviation above the median. That pans out to be worth so much in terms of later lifetime earnings for the people whom you teach. Part of it is the numbers matter too, right? You have higher value added. Each one of your children has slightly higher earnings, but you teach 20 children a year, and you might teach, you know, in multiple different classes. We should probably be paying teachers more like $300,000 a year or $350,000 a year if we could get them to be the higher value added teachers. So I'm not making the claim that let's just take the body of teachers who we have right now and raise all of their salaries for $350 to $350, because that would not achieve the same effects. In fact, some people are unsuccessful teachers who really ought to leave teaching, and so if we went and paid them a whole lot more, it's not obvious that they would suddenly decide, oh, now I'll leave, okay, now that you started to pay me so much more. But if we were to change the way teachers were paid so that we could get higher quality teachers, and have to pay them more so that they didn't want to do some alternative job, that's probably the most obvious type of reform to have, because it doesn't require us to know much beyond what we already know works.
2: And so that means getting communities willing to have resources to do those payments, but also at the same time getting the school districts to reward different teachers differently. I'm trying to think, so what is the next step? So that sounds perfectly safe. So how do we then go to get the school, you know, the citizens to pay that extra for the teachers and the unions and the teachers to allow differential compensation?
0: So I once tried to convince the education commissioner of the state of Florida, who's a very super smart guy, very data oriented, to devise two different payment systems for teachers in Florida. And when you came in as a teacher, or I don't know, but let's just say, when you came in as a teacher, they would say, hey, you can stick with the old payment system, which is lockstep pay. But by the way, your pay is not going to be very high. Mm-hmm. Or you can take up this new system, but there's more risk in this system, because although you can achieve much higher pay, if you're not a good teacher in this new system, you're not going to get paid as much as the ones who stuck with the lockstep pay, right? And just run the two systems parallel to one another, and over time you would expect that the people who would select into the higher pay, but you know, you have to actually be good at it in order to get the rewards, that they would turn out to take over more and more of the state school. So that was kind of the transitional idea. It wasn't you get rid of the union, it was rather you just let people choose between the two systems. He didn't take me up on it.
1: Question from Jay Wallace.
3: Echo all the comments about how stimulating these days have been. I guess I just want to come back to our contemporary political predicaments and the connection between what you've been talking about. I mean, it seems like, to me, it sounds like there are various points of connection between the points you've been making about cognitive skills and the contemporary political situation. One of them goes by way of economic fatalism, and if your economic prospects, your ability to meet labor market demands and so on in your economy, if you're not doing well, and that will lead to a sense of anomie and alienation and resentment of elites and so on that feeds into these processes. That's kind of an indirect contribution of these processes to some of our contemporary political ailments. Today you were talking about segregation, not meeting, and that seems like a parallel part of the story. If you're not interacting with people whose life prospects are different from yours, I guess that makes it easier to see them as another, to develop resentments toward them, to feed into processes of negative group identity formation and so on. But then there's this third element. I think Jan was talking about it today, about democratic education. And I just wanted to hear a little bit more about this third element. Jan was talking about civic education in particular and evoking Dewey. And it almost sounded like that was going to be something separate from development of higher order cognitive skills. But it seems to me there's a different story one could tell where development of higher order skills is actually a central, it's not the totality of civic education, but it's a central part of education for democratic citizenship insofar as it presupposes capacities to evaluate complicated processes, policies, to reason critically about, information that you're presented, to engage in democratic processes on a basis of rational reflection and so on. And I'm a philosopher, so of course I guess I'm attracted to this view of the very idealized view of democracy and what education for democracy would look like. It seems to me it fits into your story. We're not really educating, a lot of our citizens are not really equipped to function in a highly complicated democracy because they lack some of the cognitive skills that are necessary, if not sufficient for that. And that itself, if that's a deficit, is going to contribute, at least as one factor, to kind of the contemporary political problems that we're all worried about. So that goes together with, I guess, a certain conception of what democracy is, kind of a deliberative conception where it's not just a forum for expressing your preferences, whatever they are in some sense, but somehow something that's more based in reasoning and capacities to assess critically arguments and so on. That's a picture, however, that seems pretty attractive to me. And anyway, what do you think about that kind of connection between development of cognitive skills and democratic citizenship? And that's a question for Caroline and for Jan. How does Jan see the relation between cognitive skills and what you are calling civic education today?
0: Well, let me say just a few words and then I'll turn it over to Jan. One result that I don't know if you've noticed that I've emphasized throughout is that math skills, cognitive skills, do not better predict future outcomes than reading cognitive skills. In fact, reading cognitive skills are slightly more predictive of later adult outcomes. And you can think that a lot of what

0: it's not all about getting everyone to just do math, that it's also, reading is really important. Also, for instance, the experiment that Sylvia was describing today with the LSAT students, or the students who are studying for the LSAT, that's a perfect example, right? That's cognitive reasoning, that's almost entirely text. I think it is entirely text-based, entirely text-based. You need to be good at reasoning. You need to be good at understanding the problem that someone is trying to get you to solve. And lawyers are inherently part of our civic society, right? That's why they serve in courtrooms, they do things like that, they try cases. And I think that's a very good example of how when we train a lawyer, we know that it's not just, we don't just put them through math classes, we put them through a type of training that is very text-based and reading-based, but still is requiring them to develop critical thinking. And so those are the two things that I would emphasize.
1: Okay. Yeah, I love that question. So there are several things you need to be able to do, right, to engage with people you disagree with. You have to be able to understand a nuanced argument. You have to be able to integrate different people's viewpoints. You have to be able to inhibit your own kind of reactive tendencies to try to, and cognitively, you know, be cognitively flexible and update your views as you get more information, all of that. There's actually a really interesting study that came out of Stanford this past year, Russ Poldrack and colleagues, and they took a lot of data from like online data from people who had a number of cognitive tests, and we also knew a lot about their political ideology. And they found just these differences in cognitive styles between people who were, you know, who self-identified as more conservative or more liberal. And so there was a difference, for example, in a speed-accuracy trade-off. So the liberals tended to be more fast and loose, responding to very basic cognitive tasks more quickly, and the conservatives tended to be slower. I'm talking about super simple tasks that have nothing to do with politics or anything like that. So there were differences also in cognitive flexibility, and the more liberals were more likely to be able to update based on simple rules like press for color or press based on shape or something like that. Just really powerful stuff, I think.
2: So if I may, I'll make one meta comment, again, in the hope of provoking more disagreement on this panel. Then say something about democracy and then maybe one word about polarization, which has obviously played an important role in our conversations over the last couple of days. So the meta comment, just for your consideration, is that, of course, political science is sort of riven by deep insecurities about its own status as a science. And I think for the longest time, we clearly had mainly economics envy. So this was obviously the thing to do. The more mathematical, the more scientific, the better. As of late, I think it's been much more psychology envy. And especially in the light of what has been happening in the last 6-7 years or so, it's clear that people are just rushing towards explanations that basically tell us, look, people are just so damn irrational. You know, even if you explain to them patiently that, you know, something is wrong, they're going to double down on their beliefs because they're so ideological and so on. And I think we have a lot to learn from all the different disciplines, but sometimes I think we also then tend to overlook basically the autonomy of the political. And I'll try to come back to that in my third brief remark. On your main question, so clearly, democracy is neither just the periodic registration of given preferences, nor is it epistocracy or technocracy. It is, again, riffing on Dewey, a communicative, constructive, ongoing process where something like a political will is created in ongoing exchanges amongst people, exchanges of reasons, but even emotional exchanges can, you know, play an entirely legitimate role, given that emotions also have cognitive basis. I think one of the fateful things that has happened, again, in light of certain developments in the last 5-6 years or so, is that a certain type of liberal, if I may generalize, has sort of retreated to the safety of technocracy. You know, if you care about the truth, subscribe today. Democracy dies in darkness, and the darkness is all these irrational people out there. And of course, that's sort of fatefully wrong, because again, democracy is not about technocracy. There is usually not a singularly correct rational answer for political challenges. And what is then often developed is a sort of fateful, vicious circle where basically technocrats assert

0: there's a uniquely rational answer. If you disagree, you basically reveal yourself to be irrational. That has been hugely helpful for a certain type of populist who says, what do you mean, democracy without choices, democracy without the people? If then a certain type of populist wins an election, technocrats are going to say, look, you give power to the people, you know, they elect Trump, they elect Duterte, they elect Bolsonaro, and so on. So these sort of two seeming extremes tend to strengthen each other over time, and even though they look like extremes that are opposed to each other, they also have one thing in common, because they're both forms of anti-pluralism. Technocrat says only one correct rational solution, you disagree, you're irrational. Populist says only one authentic will of the people, only we represent it. If you disagree, you're a traitor, you're un-American, you know, take your pick. And all what we should think of as sort of pluralistic democratic engagement then disappears between these two extremes. Last brief thing, polarization. So I think we've heard a lot of important evidence of how certain factors can certainly facilitate polarization, a certain type of geographic segregation. You never meet a certain type of person. You're more likely to think that they're evil, they will destroy the country, and so on. But I would insist that ultimately it's still a political project. It's not new that we have deep divisions. There are plenty of other countries where you could have similar findings, and yet they don't have crazy sorts of politics as an outcome necessarily. So you still need polarization entrepreneurs. And that's not a new insight. Like in the old days, you know you're a worker, but a socialist party needs to tell you that you're actually part of the working class and what that means and how you should think about certain other actors in democracy. And last thing I'll say before, God forbid, switching into lecture mode again, is that really one peculiarity of the United States, alas, and this will not really surprise you as a finding, is that unlike in many other countries, you do have a completely self-enclosed right-wing media ecosphere. As a number of distinguished colleagues at Harvard in particular have shown empirically, yes, you have crazy conspiracy theories on the left too, but eventually they're going to get corrected because people are in touch with whatever the Times, the Washington Post, and so on. Within this self-enclosed world, news is simply about political self-validation. These people are not going to read the Wall Street Journal online or something that could actually suggest to them, no, this is not true about what you've heard about this pizzeria in Washington, and so on. And that's a peculiarity, and that is a huge part of the kind of polarization we have ended up with. And you'll be surprised to hear that I don't have a panacea for that, or, you know, here are my five policy points how to tackle that. But I think any sort of serious engagement with that predicament sort of has to factor this in. So I partly say this in response to Eric's point. We have this access to the same information, true in theory, but de facto there is something about this self-enclosed world. And last footnote to that, it's not the internet. This was created in the 1980s, 1990s, has much more to do with radio, cable, TV, and so on. We're not fated to live in this world simply because we now have new technologies.
1: Well, I'm afraid we've reached the end of our time. Let's thank our panel, Jan Werner Mueller, Eric Hirst, Sylvia Bungay, and especially Carolyn Hoxby for a wonderfully stimulating series of lectures and discussions.

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would say, you know, I believe the amyloid hypothesis, but only for Down syndrome and the amyloid mutations, and maybe I believe it for the presenilin mutations. But in late onset Alzheimer's disease, you have no idea what's going on, and that, of course, is a fair point. The question becomes, what underlies late onset Alzheimer's disease?

0: two of the projects that we've developed involve directly or indirectly youth. One is the legalization of cannabis and its economic impacts. Measure Y, which legalized cannabis in Merced, 30% of the sales revenues will be directed to parks and rec youth services, which are desperately needed here in Merced. So our grad student project not only traces the history of that legalization, but also collaborates with local community organizations as they advocate for the city to honor that measure and ensure that the amounts due are going to be allocated.
1: Our project is legalization of marijuana and its economic impact in the city of Merced. Measure Y was approved in city of Merced in 2018. That basically gave them authorization to qualify and approve marijuana-related businesses that were involved in those endeavors. And the first outfit that opened their doors was Blue Fire. And they have 40 full-time employees, 20 part-time employees, and they're planning to have 20 more employees in their future. So you can see that the growth of this endeavor is fairly significant in a small community like Merced. The business tax revenue started flowing into city of Merced. However, there was no public accountability or reports of expenditure. Community engagement activists got concerned, and they gathered at the city hall, the city council meeting in June of 2020, and demanded accountability. After a heated debate, Mayor Murphy conceded, and he said the 40% balance of revenue will go to Park and Recreation Department with a directive of money being used for youth program only. In July of 2020, a supervisor in the Park and Recreation Department announced that they have basically finalized 20 projects and they have received $337,000 from the city of Merced for those projects. And for example, the McNamara Park, that's south of Merced, it's probably one of the oldest neighborhoods in the city. And they've been complaining for almost 10 years that the swings and other things in that park are from 1960s. You have put money for a dog park in North Merced, dog park, but not for the playground for the kids in South Merced. There is a positive impact that this project has seen in the city of Merced.
0: In the project, How Did We Get Here?, our graduate student team worked to train youth in archival research and gathering information that the youth can use to create a comic book about ongoing inequity in our town as well.
2: Our team from UC Merced was integrated by Amalia Perez, Joshua Semerian, and myself. And we work with WISET, a local nonprofit organization that trains local youth in journalism and digital activism. There, we work with Alisa Castro and Jen Ramos, the coordinators of the project, and a group of local youth. We initially designed a plan to train the youth on research methods. We had an initial workshop in the Merced County Courthouse Museum and a second workshop introductory to research. By then, we had the outbreak of COVID-19 and we had to change our initial plan. We divided efforts and started working on the argument of the script and working with several digital archives. What emerged from our research connects Merced with a broader dynamics, not only

throughout California, but also national processes and global events. The presence of groups like the Hmong communities or the Japanese concentration camp are testimonies of resistance and survival, but they are also traces of power dynamics, militarizations, and expansionism at a global scale. WISA was invited to be at front of a rally that was organized by a number of organizations in Merced. The youth spoke at the rally, and then we basically walked to the downtown and we basically raised the banner in one of the walls of the building where WISA is located. That was an amazing moment, which I think make the comic book even more relevant, you know, like the way it has been framed, I think makes it even more relevant. Jazz Diaz, it's a local artist that has joined the project, and she has been like a really important addition to this project, which is basically putting into illustration many of the findings that we have so far. This comic book, which connects the current Black Lives Matter movement with histories of racial discrimination, is a tool conjuring John Reader's imagination for a better future for Merced.

0: We have models in the health domain where they're trained on a population of patients, and then we want to deploy them on a new population of patients, but we don't know how different or close those populations are, and we don't have good ways to measure that. People are worried about whether we can trust these models to correctly predict disease. To me, that is the trustworthy ML problem. It is learning with distribution shift.
1: There's a quality in which when we avoid pain in an unworkable way, we end up being more gripped by it. And I use the metaphor of a woven finger trap quite a bit in my clinical practice, because it speaks often to the way in which when we're trying to avoid something, that the effort of avoiding it and the attempts to get out of the avoidance actually leave us more gripped by it and more disconnected from what matters to us. So unworkable avoidance are those things that take us away from what matters to us. That can include, particularly in the last year, many, many people using any kind of digital distractions, whether it's YouTube or Netflix, social media. We can withdraw from others. And some of that we've sort of been forced to withdraw from others. In some individuals, it can look like using various substances in order to try to get rid of unwanted or unpleasant feelings. It can also look like resignation or sour grapes. Now, we don't think of resignation as avoidance, but sometimes if we feel thwarted in our goals, we can often decide that it wasn't really that important to us in the first place, or it wasn't really possible. And even doom scrolling, something that's come up over the last year, where we end up looking deeper and deeper in the news, trying to find certainty. And again, that's an aspect of avoidance too, because quite frankly, most of us have had to deal with deep levels of uncertainty. And so that attempt to go deeper and deeper in the news, even as it increases our anxiety, can be the mind's way of trying to avoid the uncomfort and discomfort of uncertainty.
2: I learned to listen for the words really and actually, and for the phrase to be honest, and I found myself asking, does a human voice go undercover? The voice that says what I really think and feel, what I know firsthand on the basis of my experience, the voice that says what I would say if I were to be honest.

0: we're having a massive increase in unemployment.
1: Is filled with people who are critically ill from COVID-19.
2: This is just an unprecedented situation in the United States. I mean, you've got three crises going on at the same time.
3: Vowing to send U.S. troops into the streets of American cities if local authorities don't control the protest.
4: Are you going to allow the government to tell you you have to wear a mask?
5: Increasingly, we Americans occupy alternate universes. There is very little common ground left, only battling perceptions of reality.
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10: On the streets of Charlottesville today, the hate boiling over. 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
12: Welcome to a thought-provoking conversation among three thought leaders on racism in America. Robin DiAngelo, Ibram Kendi, and Wes Lowry. 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
13: the University of San Diego,
12: KPBS, Warwick's, and the Indigent Criminal Defense Fund. We're also so grateful for our very generous host committee.
14: Wes Lowry is a best-selling author and Pulitzer Prize-winning journalist for his investigation following the killing of Michael Brown in Ferguson, Missouri. He's with us to facilitate the conversation with America's two number one best-selling authors on racism, Ibram X. Kendi and Robin DiAngelo. Welcome, Wes.
15: Thank you so much for that introduction, Chris. And thank you everyone who worked hard to make this event possible and everyone who's tuning in today. We're gonna have a really great conversation. My name is Wesley Lowry. I'm a reporter and author with CBS News. And I'm excited to have what I think is going to be a really smart conversation today about this moment we are living in, as well as the ideas of racism and anti-racism. And I've got with me two of the leading scholars in this space, folks whose work you've probably interacted with and who you may have questions for. I know I do as well. And so let me briefly introduce Ibram Kendi and Robin DiAngelo. You've seen their books all over the New York Times bestseller list recently, and you've also seen them talking about this idea of anti-racism. Now, one term, and I think I certainly used it already, I'm sure both of you will, that we're seeing discussed a lot right now is this idea of what does it mean to be an anti-racist? What is anti-racism, right? And that is a term that in the broad national conversation is relatively new, even if it's one that has roots and has been being used historically. One might argue that you two are among the scholars helping define that. Right? How do each of you define the term anti-racism or anti-racist activity? What does that mean, and how does that relate

0: conversations we're having now.
1: Sure. So, you know, I would say that we have racial inequity and injustice in our society. And to be anti-racist is to look at this racial inequity and not see what's wrong with Black people, not see what's wrong with Native or Latinx immigrants. To be anti-racist is to recognize the racial groups, despite any differences, as equals. And so when you have thereby racial inequity and injustice, and you believe that the racial groups are equals, the only other explanation is an explanation that racist policies, that racist structures, that racist power is behind these racial inequities. And so there, then, to be anti-racist is to then challenge these policies, to challenge this power, to create more equitable policies, to create policies, I should say, enact policies that lead to sort of equal opportunity and justice for all. So to be anti-racist is also to be willing to admit the times in which we are being racist, to you know, for white people, to use Robin's terms, to not be so fragile, and to have the ability to admit when we're being racist. And so while someone who's being racist always denies it, and indeed says they're the least racist person anywhere in the world.
2: Yeah, I mean, racism is the foundation of our society, of our country, of our institutions. By every measure, racial inequality is reproduced. Our schools are particularly effective at reproducing racial inequality. And that means that racism is not an aberration, it's actually the norm, right? And in a society in which racism is the norm, to not actively seek to interrupt it is to collude with it by default. You know, as a white person, I move through a society in which racism's the norm in racial comfort. I mean, just take that in for a moment. I am comfortable in a racist society as a white person. And so racial comfort, in a sense, is a sign of racism in a society that keeps reproducing these outcomes. And so putting anti makes it active. If you are not actively challenging that status quo, you are participating in the status quo. And it really changes the conversation for me as a white person from if I'm racist, to which most white people will answer no. And if my answer is no, what further action is required of me? Well, none, I'm not racist. But when you understand that it is the default, you change that question to how. How have I been shaped by this system? And how might I be colluding with it? And that puts me on a lifelong trajectory of strategic, intentional action.
3: Now, one of the things that the NCRC focuses on and talks about is the importance of all voices and different types of voices being included in these types of conversations, right? We're in a moment where we are talking about, right, how do we center certain types of experiences in a world where perhaps your white audience is grappling with their own complicity in a system or trying to figure out what their role is in this type of conversation. How do you think folks should sort through that? How do we have conversations that acknowledge the differences and experiences that people have, but that also don't, you know, systemically silence certain types of voices? You know, how should different types of people who are coming to this conversation with different backgrounds and different experiences, how should they think about their role in this big conversation, especially at a time where we do have people out there who are concerned that if they say the wrong thing, they'll get shouted down or canceled or run out of town?
2: Yeah, I mean, I think, again, it speaks to this framework of either or, right? You either are racist or you are not. These are fixed categories in a lot of people's minds. And if you're not racist, you're a good person. And if you're racist, you're a bad person. So even the fear, what if I say something racist, therefore I won't say anything at all? I mean, well, that's one way to go about it. I would want to know.

0: And that's a question I would offer. Do you want to know if you are inadvertently reinforcing a racist ideology or assumption? Would you not want to be open to receiving that feedback? That engenders curiosity and humility. And again, just being open to taking a look at this. I don't think we can get there from the current paradigm that is a very simple formula of either or.
1: Yeah, and I also think that people have to realize that to be raised in the United States and in many other countries is to be raised to think that there's something wrong with darker people, in this case, Black and brown and indigenous people. And so that then becomes the norm. Like, and many people don't even know that they are drenched with racist ideas because they've been taught their whole life that they're dry. And so I think if people realize that, and then I think if people also realize that people taught them to think that way, that people were mass producing these racist ideas, they don't have to look far to a current set of political rhetoric that says to white working class people, the reason why you're struggling economically is not because of our country's economic policies that are being put in place by the very politicians you're voting for, but the reason why you're struggling economically is because those brown people who are apparently taking your jobs, because those Black people. So you have so many people who are struggling, who are then taught that the source of their pain are other people who don't look like them. And so I just think that it's critically important for people to realize that people weren't born racist, they were made racist. And they were made racist so they can spend their time going after other people, as opposed to the true source, you know, of the pain of many Americans, particularly many Americans of color. Many Black folks know this famous sort of speech when Malcolm X was talking to Black folks and saying, you've been had, you've been led astray, you've been hoodwinked. But I think it's important for white Americans to realize they've been had, they've been hoodwinked, they've been led astray. And they're certainly being led astray by their politicians today.
2: Ibram, do you think, you know, what role does history and our knowledge of our own history and the way we teach our history to ourselves play in this, right? That we all live here in the same country, but at times have vastly different understandings of how we've gotten to today, and different interpretations even of the things that have happened in our history. We're seeing this play out across the country, in part in response to the New York Times' 1619 Project and conversations about how do we teach issues of history. We've always had disputes over history. How does that factor in to our ability to have this conversation?
1: I mean, if you were taught as a child, and certainly even as an adult, that the founding fathers, to say nothing of the women at the time, inherited slavery, and then, you know, spent a few decades fighting against it, and then realized completely that it was wrong. Abraham Lincoln freed the slaves, then all rights were provided to Black people. And then there were a few wayward Southern whites who went astray and created Jim Crow, but that was righted in the 60s. And now there's equal opportunity and equal equality. And then you look out at Black people demonstrating on the streets against racism, you're gonna be like, why are they demonstrating on the streets? Everything is cool here. You know, we've progressed. There's equal opportunity. Yes, there was slavery, but that's over. Yes, there was Jim Crow, but that's over. We've righted our wrongs. So why are you demonstrating? Why are you angry? And if you've been taught that what's actually happened over the last 50 years is white people have been subjected to discrimination, reverse discrimination, and racism, then you're not only going to be confused, you're going to be angry, because you're going to think that you're the source of discrimination, when even though if you're white, you're typically, white people are on the higher end of almost every racial disparity. And so that's why

0: history and your perception and recognition, you know, of history and how we got to this point is absolutely sort of critical. And so many people have been misled into believing that false history of steady and continuous and perfect and beautiful racial progress and everything sort of came together in the 60s or came together when one black man stepped into one house.
1: Robin, you know, one thing that comes up in these conversations is people, critics would argue, right, that what was just laid out or this conversation means that America is hopelessly racist, right? That this is saying that we are bad people and have always been bad people and always will be bad people. How would you respond to that framing that we often hear in response to this type of conversation? You're saying America's hopelessly racist and all the white people are hopelessly racist. What do we do?
2: Well, I couldn't do the work I do if I thought it was hopeless. I don't think it will likely end in my lifetime. It's a highly adaptive system, but it is not hopeless. And I, there's a question that just never fails me, and that is, how does that function? Right? Not necessarily is this true or false or right or wrong, but how does it function to say that it's hopeless? And if we talk about this, it's just making us feel hopeless. So let's not talk about this. I can't think of any other social problem that we would say the best approach to that social problem is never to speak of it, right? A suicide, a sexual assault, eating disorders, depression. Let's not talk about those things. I think we know quite well that we do need to talk about them. If you can't see a problem, you can't address the problem. It can be discouraging, but we can also look around right now and see some pretty incredible symbolic changes, at least, that make a difference. So hopelessness does not serve us. And neither does guilt, by the way. And since you didn't bring it up, but you might. I want to be really clear that I am just not interested in guilt in any way. It's not constructive or useful. I think that some guilt for white people in coming to awareness of this reality is a natural response, but we absolutely must move through that, or it just functions to excuse our immobility, right? I did not choose to be filled with racist ideology, but I was. And so I don't feel guilty about it. I feel responsible for the outcome in my life. Right. So what is this looking like in my daily life? And what could I do to interrupt that or to change that?
1: Well, I think that gets to that question I want to ask. What is the role and responsibility of the average American, the average person, the person tuning in today? Right. If they say, look, I agree with basically everything you guys have said so far. Right. Yes, there was racism kind of baked into the society and structure. It's trickled down generation over generation. It propels these disparities in our society. And I would prefer that not to be the case. What is the responsibility then of the individual who subscribes to kind of this historical narrative that we've talked about how we got to where we are today?
2: So I would say ascribing to it without actively interrupting it is basically meaningless. It reminds me of people who read a book or take a class and then end by saying, I'm going to continue to think about this. And I always want to ask, and how will people of color know you continue to think about this? Like, if it doesn't manifest in some kind of action, it is functionally meaningless.
0: No, I agree. And I also think what every sort of person can do, if they recognize racial inequities and disparities in their community, in their institution, and they may even recognize the actual policies behind those inequities, chances are there's someone in their institution, there's some group in their community that's fighting against that racism. And so what can they do? They can join that organization. They can join with those people. They can donate to that organization. They could provide their expertise in some way to that organized body of people, because that's what we need. We need organized groups of people. We need organizations

0: that are challenging racism, whether it's organized groups of researchers, whether it's organized group of activists. We need to be investigating racism. We need to be figuring out the policies that are behind it. We need to be proposing and pushing for policy changes. We need to be shifting the narrative that people are the problem as opposed to power. And we need to be utilizing our power to force or institute sort of policy sort of change. And there's a role for every single human, every single American in that struggle at the local level, if not the national and international level.
1: What are some of the ways that our nation's historical legacy and decisions as it relates to race and racism still manifest in the world in which we live?
2: I'm going to defer to Ibram based on that beautiful book of yours, Stamped from the Beginning. You probably have that at your fingertips.
0: I mean, something as simple as, you know, when Black people were enslaved in this country for hundreds of years, it was a crime for us to run away. It was a crime for Black people to organize or join a slave revolt. It was a crime for a starving, enslaved Black person to take food from an overstocked pantry. And so what happened was, to be human and Black during enslavement, if we understand a basic desire to be human is the desire to be free, was criminalized. And so during the enslavement era, there was this obvious sort of connection between Blackness and criminality. And Black criminality almost became the same sort of term and the same word. And people at the time were fearful of Black people because they knew these people were human and they were trying to resist and decided that they were not going to free them. But that fear of Black people persisted, and it persists to this day. In which you have black and white and Latinx, and you have police officers who fear Black bodies and who are actually fearing unarmed Black bodies more than they fear armed white people. And then they're using their power to claim, after they shoot and kill unarmed Black people, that they fear for their life. And in many cases, they're getting off in the way slaveholders consistently got off when they would terrorize and brutalize and kill Black bodies.
1: And how does that relate to you linked that to the policing system. How does our prison system and our conceptualization of the prison system factor into those legacies as well?
0: Well, I mean, it's in many ways, the police officer became the master, right? The jail cell became the plantation. And it was still believed during even the Civil War, you had many Northerners and Western whites who were fearful that Black people would go free because they thought that free Black people would run ramshod all over the country and just, you know, riot and rape. And what's fascinating is you talk to Americans now who are completely against any defunding of the police or even abolishing the police. Their fear, again, is these Black people will run ramshod, and Latinx people will run ramshod all over this country. And that all of those people who are incarcerated right now are incarcerated because they're dangerous, hardened criminals. And if we decarcerate, then we're going to flood the nation with all these hoodlums. These are fallacies. And these were the same fallacies that Americans had during the Civil War. And what actually happened after the Civil War, it wasn't Black people running ramshod and raping and rioting and killing. It was returning Confederate white soldiers who did that in the South.
1: And so what does this look like to combat as an individual today, right? Where does that obligation fall? I know, Ibram, you talked earlier about finding these organizations, getting involved in them. And what are also the role of our institutions? What does a school do? What does a, you know, how do we interact with the world that we live in here, if the goal is to dismantle racist systems?

0: The thought that I had on that question was in terms of examples of structural racism is the school system. I don't know that you could have designed that more efficiently to reproduce inequality than the way that we fund schools, the testing, tracking, that many of these mechanisms are not at all useful, but they do serve to elevate some children over others. And so one of the things each of us can do is really ask ourselves deeply, why do I believe my children should have the best of everything? And does that depend on somebody else's children not having the best of everything? So this idea that it's okay if schools are unequal as long as my child is in the best school, that white middle class and upper class parents are often the number one barrier to the kind of equality that could change schools, that could interrupt the school to prison pipeline, and so on. So what each of us can do is a kind of that relationship between a deep look at what we think we need and deserve and what we're willing to get involved in to open things up so that everybody has a quality education. So get involved in those local schools. If you don't think it is a good school, then get involved to change that rather than move away and, you know, get as far from that school as possible so that your child can have something better. That's the kind of investment we have to be willing to make.
1: Now, a lot of people right now are talking about issues of race, about race in America. A lot of people who are otherwise uncomfortable with these ideas. How or what advice would you give to someone who has been moved over the last few months by what they've seen on television, videos of police shootings, the protests, their neighbors outside? Maybe they've been listening to folks who say that they feel uncomfortable, they feel unsafe. And what would you say to someone who is not necessarily used to talking about these issues or these topics, but who wants to be involved in this conversation? How do they enter these conversations? How do they conduct themselves in that space? How do they avoid it all going left and sideways like maybe it did on Thanksgiving a few years ago? And what does it look like for folks who, unlike the three of us, don't spend all of their time talking and thinking about these issues?
0: Well, practice definitely makes a difference. that kind of breathe, slow down, have some humility, particularly if you are white. Just start from the premise that you are going to have blind spots. Be open to having other people help you see that. Don't think about making mistakes as the worst thing that could possibly happen. If you think that I am articulate on these issues, it's from years of thousands of mistakes. The key is that you learn and you grow from those mistakes. You don't use them as your excuse to refuse any further engagement. You know, when you are sincere and open, people can sense that in you and are willing to work with you.
1: What would you add to that, Ibram?
2: I mean, I would agree. I mean, it's amazing. You know, people say to me, "Oh, you're articulate," and I'm like, First of all, I don't think I'm that articulate. I feel like I have so much more to learn and so much room to grow. But I certainly have grown over the years, as Robin said, from constant sort of honing. And I think that the more we put ourselves in an uncomfortable place or space for anything, the more over time we'll get used to that discomfort, or even on some level, it may become a little more comfortable. But we have to start somewhere. We have to start in that discomfort. And that's not just for when it comes to talking about racism. That's, I would say, for almost anything. And so I think if we reflect back to any type of thing we were scared to talk about, or any type of injustice we were scared to join the fight about. You know, the more we did it, the more effective we were, the more we were able to sort of sit and control our discomfort. It's the same thing with being anti-racist.
1: Now, how do institutions, a college, for example, how do they balance or consider their varying needs, right? So when I think about college campus, I think about they're in some ways competing

0: values or priorities that, you know, first and foremost, the safety and education of all of their people. But second, the fact that they do want to theoretically create a space for debate and back and forth and bringing in things that are unpopular purely for exposure purposes or to be encountered. How do institutions think about that? What does that look like once we're no longer talking about the individual, but start aggregating up? Because so much of our conversation nationally is about who has a right to these tables, to these conversations, who should be in certain spaces, how we figure, you know, what does that look like?
1: Well, I mean, I would say that when you're talking about institutions, and you know, we should be thinking about what are the policies governing those institutions? Are they leading to inequity or equity? The policymakers, are they defending racist or anti-racist policies? Does the institution have a culture of racist ideas that say that the reason why Black and brown people are underrepresented here is because they don't want to come here, is because they're unqualified, is because they're lazy, is because there's something wrong with them? Or does the institution have a culture of anti-racist ideas, which is how can we transform ourselves? What are we doing wrong? You know, as opposed to what are these people, you know, doing wrong? And I think that's absolutely critical. I know when it comes to the college campus and even the whole sort of wanting to nurture free speech, I have no problem nurturing free speech, but I don't think any college campus should be nurturing lies. And so we can speak from the standpoint of facts. We can argue over facts. We can argue over the reasons why the globe is warming, but we should not be arguing whether the globe is warming. You know, we can argue over why Black people are more likely to be killed by police, but we shouldn't be arguing if Black people are more likely to be killed by police. You know, and I think oftentimes you have people who are basically lying, who have not proven their theories, who are purporting misleading data. And then when we don't want to engage them, they're saying we're taking away their free speech. No, we're taking away your ability to lie.
2: Yeah, I mean, any class you take, you have to grapple with a framework. And, you know, whether you agree or disagree is not really that relevant. Do you understand these concepts? Can you demonstrate an understanding of these concepts? We're not debating the truth of the concepts. And I actually think that in 2020, if you are a professor and you cannot engage with some nuance and complexity in these issues, if you cannot facilitate these conversations in the classroom, you're actually not qualified to be teaching in the classroom in 2020. And I think if institutions actually looked at this, some kind of critical racial awareness and skill as a qualification, that would very much begin institutional change and policy change.
0: Well, and that speaks to another question that comes up very often, which is what is the individual's obligation to do this work, to do this research, to know what they're talking about as we enter in these conversations? Because very often there's a conversation about whether or not too much of that work is then getting offloaded, be it to the experts or the talking head in this space or your Black friend who you text about this, right? How does the average person equip themselves to be a participant in this part of our democracy?
1: Well, I think it's the job of the institution first and foremost, particularly if we do or if we are beginning a period of transition in which, and I would hope on the other side of that transition, that the individual doesn't need an incentive to engage in these issues, to have racial literacy. But I think what Robin was speaking to is that in a way we have to create an incentive and even a qualification, as she stated, to be anti-racist, right? You know, and for every single person. So that the institution is not essentially putting, let's say, the diversity work unpaid diversity work on the shoulders of every person of color, and then having to constantly, you know, bring in outside folks who are essentially battling the current sort of people in power, as well as even the majority of workers. You know, I think that institutions should, if they truly do value workers who are committed to equity, who are committed to anti-racism, then they would provide an incentive. That's what they do for everything else that they value. So why wouldn't they do that for this?
0: Now, how do you all see our politics and our media interacting with these conversations? Not in terms of specific politicians or people, but rather in terms of how these conversations pop up when we discuss these issues, the cycle with which we discuss them. Minneapolis was on the news for a week or so until the next thing's on the news. And do you think there's any role in the institution of media in terms of the reasons that this work sometimes feels either stalled or that it falls out of the conversation?
2: Yeah, I mean, it might be naive of me, but I really was taken aback by how powerful the media is in terms of where it directs our attention, right? And there was this period where it was just everywhere. I went into the grocery store and there were Black Lives Matter signs over the cheese case, right? It was just absolutely everywhere. And then it moves away. So what I would say is, and it speaks to a question you asked earlier, how people who are new to this conversation stay involved, that when those cameras go away, it gets hard again. This is a deeply protected system, and it doesn't give up easily, as we can see. And if you don't put support around you to keep your attention there, particularly if you are white, you are likely going to just get seduced back into the status quo. So the media is absolutely critical in this. And I wouldn't say that they're different from any other person or institution. Of course, people make up institutions. they have a responsibility to keep this front and center.
1: No, I agree. And I think especially the media, so, you know, journalists and even are essentially experts with words, or they're supposed to be experts with words, whether written or oral. And I'm saying this to say that, you know, it's critically important for journalists to use words like racist and anti-racist when they apply, and not be ashamed about it, not consider it to be a political statement when you say that someone who said Black people are lazy are being racist, just as when a journalist says, yes, when that politician, you know, punched somebody, he was angry. You're angry, you know, we all know what it means to be angry, just as, you know, a journalist should know what it means to be racist. And it's a descriptive term. It describes when a person is connoting racial hierarchy or supporting policies that are leading to inequity. And if journalists do not have the ability, do not have even the courage to use the words in the dictionary that allow us to talk about race and racism, then who's going to do it?
3: 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Listening is the first step. Now is the time to act. 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All of this information can be found on our website at ncrconline.com. The National Conflict Resolution Center honored the late Congressman John Lewis with the National Peacemaker Award in 2014. It was such a powerful evening, and we miss him dearly and only wish he could be with us here tonight. His loss is so profound, So in closing,

We'd like to honor him with a passage he wrote that was published on the day of his funeral. Though I may not be here with you, I urge you to answer the highest calling of your heart and stand up for what you truly believe. In my life, I've done all I can

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0: it for the presenilin mutations. But in late-onset Alzheimer's disease, you have no idea what's going on, and that, of course, is a fair point. The question becomes, what underlies late-onset Alzheimer's disease?
1: We have models in the health domain where they're trained on a population of patients, and then we want to deploy them on a new population of patients, but we don't know how different or close those populations are, and we don't have good ways to measure that. People are worried about whether we can trust these models to correctly predict disease. To me, that is the trustworthy ML problem. It is learning with distribution shift.
2: I learned to listen for the words really and actually and for the phrase to be honest, and I found myself asking, does a human voice go undercover? The voice that says what I really think and feel, what I know firsthand on the basis of my experience, the voice that says what I would say if I were to be honest.

would say, you know, I believe the amyloid hypothesis, but only for Down syndrome and the amyloid mutations, and maybe I believe

Thanks. It's a real pleasure for many reasons to be here in San Diego. I'll just say that the temperature in London is 32 degrees and it was raining this morning. So that is one reason that it's nice to escape. And I'd like to thank the Shiley Foundation for really supporting my visit here. This is really an honor and thank you very much. I try and come to San Diego about this time every year to the Salk Foundation and to the Salk Institute just next door. It's always a pleasure to come. I've got a lot of friends here, so it's really nice. But I'm going to start actually by talking about a real bit of history about San Diego. I'd just like to take this opportunity to thank, sadly, posthumously, of course, Leon Fahl. I was recruited to the University of South Florida in 1992 from London. And perhaps nobody understands the NIH grant system, but as an Englishman, I certainly did not understand the US funding system. And I was hired in Tampa in 1992. And by early 1993, my lab, which at that time included Mike Hutton and Karen Duff, who are now fairly, well, actually, in fact, Karen Duff's now my boss. So, you know, I have to say nice things about her. I would do anyway, but, you know, my lab was me, Mike Hutton and Karen Duff and a PhD students. And we were running out of money. At one point, we were 3 weeks from closing down in 1993. And I'd never met Leon Fahl at that time, but he got wind of our problems and he organized that one of his donors would send us $75,000. And that was in 1992 or 1993. I don't know how much that is today, but maybe that's equivalent to about $300,000 or $400,000. And that actually is what bailed us out. The lab would have had to close except for Leon Fahl. I'd never met him. And a year or so later, I did meet him and went up to him at a scientific meeting and, well, attempted to say thank you, and he waved me away. This was just the right thing to do, was his attitude. He didn't want personal thanks. I never had to do anything in recompense. It was just straightforwardly a donation to get my lab over the bump. And so, you know, I think that's quite remarkable. And And that sort of generosity is rare. So I'd just like to say thanks to San Diego. So it's a pleasure to be able to finally to say thank you. Okay, so I'm going to talk nearly all about Alzheimer's disease, nearly entirely about Alzheimer's disease. In the first few slides, I'm going to talk about some of the other diseases too. I'll just start with the pathologies. Here's the pathology of Alzheimer's disease with the plaques middle center, the tangles bottom left, the amyloid angiopathy, which of course we all ignored until recently, bottom right.

and then the gross pathology at the top left, showing the enlarged ventricles, top right, the bottom of that showing the shrunken hippocampus. This is the pathology. Of course, you know, seeing this pathology, it wasn't clear which part of that pathology came first. And when we started, you go to Alzheimer meetings, I'm quite old, unfortunately, the alternative is less good, clearly. I started going to Alzheimer meetings in the late 70s, very late 70s, early 80s. At that time, Alzheimer meetings would have about 40 or 50 people at them. Bob Terry, of course, was one of the stalwarts at that time. And for all the 40 or 50 people, there were 10 or 20 theories about how the disease started. People thought it was slow viruses. People thought it was accelerated aging. People thought it was aluminium saucepans. All sorts of ideas. And in 1983, Gusella had shown that the Huntington's gene was on chromosome 4. And I was working on the pathology of the disease. I'm a biochemist, but I was working on the pathology of disease. And here you can see the pathology. And what occurred to me was that we were looking at the end of disease. And here was Jim Gusella's approach, which was going to find how the disease started. So I thought, how cool is this? If you could understand how the disease starts and we can see how it ends, you can basically referee between the different theories. So I always saw genetics as a way, as the referee about how disease started, rather than, between all these competing theories. So after Gusella's paper came out, I was fortunate enough, even though I was a biochemical pathologist, to be hired by a genetics department to do their teaching of biochemistry, fortunately for me. And so the quid pro quo was I did the medical school biochemistry teaching. I can tell you all about the citric acid cycle and glycolysis, but their side was they taught me molecular genetics, which for me was really, you know, it was just great. And I had a great head of department. Anyway, that's the pathology of Alzheimer's disease. This is the pathology of Parkinson's disease. Top right, normal control substantia nigra, showing the black line of the dopaminergic cells. Top left is the faded nigra, because you've lost a lot of those cells. And bottom right is the synuclein stained Lewy body. Here it's worth mentioning that really synuclein staining in a way started here with Suno Saito developing antibodies to synuclein. So some of that history is a local history here too. So anyway, that's the pathology of Parkinson's disease. And this is the pathology of the tangle diseases. There's a number of tangle diseases. This is the most common of them, progressive supranuclear palsy. This has tau pathology for example, the dentate gyrus. Bottom right, you can see the pathology, the tangle pathology, there made up of four repeat tau. Now, why have I shown all this? You know, perhaps the simplest genetic finding that has been made in all of these diseases are gene duplications. We showed top left, synuclein gene duplications cause Parkinson's disease. Dominic Campion, bottom left, showed that APP, amyloid gene duplications, were a very rare cause of Alzheimer's disease. And his group, also top right, showed that tau gene duplications were a rare cause of tangle disease. So these are extremely rare. I know that, for example, in the UK, we have 7 families with APP.

GDP gene duplication. So in terms of epidemiology, they're trivial. But in terms of mechanism, they're extremely important, because what they tell us is that these proteins, all three of them, are very close to what might call their crystallization threshold. You make just a bit too much, 50% too much, and you're going to get sick. In all of the cases I've mentioned, you get sick in the 50s. So all of these cases are close to their deposition threshold. I'm making that point, but from a simple genetic perspective, but the same point has been made by Chris Dobson's group. Chris died about 7 or 8 years ago now, but his work continues with Michaela Vendrascola in Cambridge. He showed the same thing from a protein chemistry point of view. He showed that all the three proteins that are deposited are close to their deposition threshold. Now, these mutations which cause simple overexpression are very rare. Mutations we know about in the same genes, point mutations, make the deposition more likely. For example, APP mutations, which either cause more amyloid production or cause the production of a less soluble amyloid protein, also cause disease. But all of those together are rare. What's important, though, is the subheading. The implication is that if you just overexpress the protein, you're going to get sick. Then if your clearance mechanisms are slightly deficient, you're going to get to the same outcome. And that turns out to be, I think, very important. I'm not going to talk about Parkinson's and tangle diseases anymore, but just to say that the evidence that we have is that synuclein is cleared largely through the lysosome. So lysosome, if you like, deficiencies underpin a lot of Parkinson's disease. And we think, though the data is less good in this, we think that the ubiquitin proteasome is important in clearing tau. That the data, for reasons I won't go into, is less certain about that. But as a general rule, then, if you've got a problem in clearance, you're going to get into a problem in deposition. Now, I get both the credit and the blame for the amyloid hypothesis. In fact, I don't really think I deserve either, because the first statement of the amyloid hypothesis came from George Glenner. Actually, I'd forgotten it until I showed this slide. George also is a UCSD alumnus. I'd forgotten that. Yeah. This is also, I think this slide is from before he came here, but he was also a UCSD alumnus. And he wrote about Down syndrome. The first thing he got was a sequence of the amyloid peptide from the congophilic angiopathy earlier in 1984. And then knowing that Down syndrome individuals always got Alzheimer pathology, got the same sequence from a Down's individual. And he said, and I'm trying to read this, my eyesight unfortunately is failing. I'll summarize what he said because I can't read it anymore. But what he said was he thinks that the amyloid gene must be on chromosome 21 and that individuals with Down syndrome get the disease because they've got an extra copy of that chromosome. And he turned out to be right on both. I love predictions which are before the fact. You get a lot of people who make what one might politely call post hoc predictions. I'll talk about some of those later. So anyway, that's the first almost explicit amyloid hypothesis. He sadly died in the, I think, early 2000s. But the same work was really published by Colin Masters, who's still very active in Melbourne. And he was involved in the cloning of the amyloid gene with Konrad Bayreuther. And he too clearly thought
that amyloid deposition.

was how it started. So this is how we came to it. This is the family that cracked it for us. This is a family from the center of the UK, a town called Nottingham, kind of equivalent to, let's say, Cleveland in the here in the US. What you're looking at here is a grandfather with Alzheimer's disease. His two sons had Alzheimer's disease. His two sons married two sisters. And that's not important for this, but it's the fact, so I show it. And then the next generation, 10 children, five of whom get the disease, and a double cousins, one of the three get Alzheimer's disease. And you're looking at the top half of chromosome 21, and the ninth individual has got the very top of the chromosome. The 11th individual has got the bottom of that chromosomal segment. And that puts the disease gene in the middle of there. And you can see the APP gene is in that middle. So that's how we got there. All sounds very simple. This slide took five of us 6 years to do. At that time, the human genome wasn't sequenced. We didn't have PCR. We got PCR just, I know I sound like a real old fart when I say this. PCR had not been invented. We didn't know the order of genes and so on. But we made one crucial, we made other mistakes, but one crucial mistake. And that is that we thought that, like Huntington's disease, there would only be one Alzheimer gene. That was the mistake we made. So we pooled all of our families together and had done joint analyses. And that had misled us. And it was that it was finally twigging that we should analyze the families one at a time that was key to the analysis I've just discussed. The other thing I also should mention, which was also key, was that there was, well, there still is, a disease called Dutch congophilic angiopathy, which is an amyloid deposition, but as the name suggests, the amyloid is deposited only along the blood vessels, and with Blas Frangioni on the one hand and Christina van Broekhoven, who we were collaborating on the other, showed that amyloid mutations cause that disease. So we had two bits of data, if you like. Our analyses pooling all the families were wrong, and we had this precedent of Dutch congophilic angiopathy showing that amyloid depositions caused at least part of the same pathology as Alzheimer's disease. The paper at the top left there, that's the official version of cloning of the amyloid gene and the mutations. The paper at the bottom there is, when I lived here in the States, I used to watch a terrible program which was called, I think, Hollywood Behind the Headlines. And it would always be a story of some, usually a child star who had got into drugs and his life had gone off the rails. And then at the end of the episode, they'd gone clean and they were now recovering. I was a sucker for watching that every week. Well, I was asked to write, if you like, Alzheimer's disease, the cloning of the amyloid gene behind the headlines. And I won't say that drugs were involved, but let me just say that the story at the bottom left is more honest in terms of the mistakes that were made. And it might be more interesting to read, if you like, if you're a sucker for that sort of thing. Okay, so this is when we wrote the amyloid hypothesis. My papers are on the right-hand side. Dennis Selko reached the same conclusion at the same time, and his paper is on the left, and that's usually taken as the starting gun for the amyloid hypothesis. Then when in our family series of about 30 families collected by Dr. Martin Rosser, who's still my colleague at Queen Square, of those 30 families, only three of them had amyloid

mutations. So obviously there was another, at least one other gene involved. And so then there was a race to, you know, in those, well, I'll talk about that in a second. There was a race to find the other genes. I love those days. In those days, it was nature read in tooth and claw. The different genetics groups were absolutely ruthless competitors with each other. And we would listen for any whispers about each other, and we'd each collect our own families and so on and so forth. So that was how we operated. We were read in tooth and claw. What happened later was we all had to learn how to play nicely in the sandpit as we moved from the single kindred era to era when we pooled all our data. So we had to go from ruthless carnivores to placid vegetarians almost overnight after when we ran out of families. Anyway, that's by the way. So the nature read in tooth and claw era, I think the person who really sorted that, well, did the most there was Peter Hislop, who cloned first presenilin 1 and then presenilin 2, and Jerry Schellenberg had identified a locus for presenilin 2 and found mutations in presenilin 2. Incidentally, we have never in the UK found a single family with a presenilin 2 mutation. It's kind of strange. I don't know why that is. Anyway, so presenilins really fitted with the amyloid hypothesis. The structure of presenilin is now known, beautifully worked out by Shaw Sheres at the LMB. But this in blue is the presenilin protein, 9 transmembrane domains. And crucially, the amyloid precursor protein is drawn in its active site. And all the residues in red are residues at which we and others have found pathogenic mutations. And in the transmembrane domain 6 and in the transmembrane domain 7, you'll see a turquoise residue. That turquoise residue is an aspartate, and that aspartate is the active site of the cleavage, which cuts across in the amyloid precursor protein. So this, of course, fits with the amyloid hypothesis, because here you're looking at the amyloid protein as, if you like, the substrate for presenilin gamma secretase. And the key work here was really done by Steve Youngkin, who was at Mayo Clinic. Well, I was going to say with me. In fact, that I was at the Mayo Clinic with him. He was my boss at that time. And the presenilin showing that all the mutations in presenilin and several of the mutations in APP affect the cleavage position of the presenilin gamma secretase. The work on the precise mechanism of this has been done by Bart De Struppa and Lucia Chavez Gutierrez. Their papers on the precise mechanisms are really beautiful papers which show the mechanism. I'm not going to go into it. So, at the same time as we were identifying families with Alzheimer's disease, of course, we were also picking up, often by accident, families with other dementias which were referred to us. And we had collected, our group had collected in particular, one very large family from Northern Australia with dementia, which turned out later, which was at that time, we showed was chromosome 17 linked. And after a period, we finally worked out that in fact, the tau protein was, these were, sorry, I didn't say this, it's crucial. These families had turned out to have tau mutations, and their pathology was only tau pathology. The work showing the pathology was beautiful work done by Maria Spilantini, really important work.
And she and Jerry Schellenberg and we all found tau mutations. Again, after making mistakes, I'll explain the mistakes because the mistakes are interesting too. And that is that one set of families showing linkage to chromosome 17 turned out to have tau mutations. Just about 2 megabases away on the chromosome 17 is the progranulin gene. So there were another series of families which had mutations in progranulin. And again, we made a mistake lumping all the families together. And in fact, I think it's okay now to say this. The bottom right paper is Jerry Schellenberg's paper. Jerry Schellenberg's paper had been accepted at the Annals of Neurology, and at the proof stage, the title of this paper was changed from tau is not a candidate gene to tau is a candidate gene. So that was a pretty substantial change, which passed the editorial board. And they did it because what had happened is they had mixed the families up, the progranulin families with the tau families, and had realized that the majority of families did not have tau mutations. So on that basis, they had ruled it out. And so it's good to get this scuttlebutt. That's what happened. At least that's my story. So why have I told you this story about tau mutations? Well, because this allowed us to make mice with tangle pathology. And we now had, and others, Karen Chow and the Athena group, have made mice with plaque pathology. So we could now cross amyloid mice with tangle mice. And so the advantage of doing that, of course you get plaques and tangles, but you can also start to see an interaction between them. And when we crossed the amyloid mice with the tau mice, what happened was the amyloid pathology stayed the same, but the amount of tangle pathology went through the roof. That's shown best in those middle histograms there. And so that puts amyloid upstream of tau and plaques upstream of tangles. And that allowed us to draw this incredibly simple-minded amyloid hypothesis diagram. I still think that this diagram has some truth. Look at the year. September 1998. But also look at the question marks, and those question marks are still here. And so, you know, one of the things about science is if a question mark is still there 28 years later, maybe it wasn't such a good question. That's I think the point. And this diagram, although it has some truth to it, I think is wrong and misleading in a series of related ways. The first is, there's a line there, the vertical line with the question mark. It implies that amyloid outside neurons causes tangle in neurons. The only cell in this is a neuron. That is the only cell in that diagram. And that is one way it's wrong. The other way, the other important way it's being wrong is I had always thought that what we would do as geneticists would delineate something like, because I'm a biochemist, something like glycolysis. I thought we were going to be looking for a pathway like glycolysis and be able to dissect the pathology like glycolysis. Of course, glycolysis, there was... if you change the glucose concentration, your concentration of TCA intermediates goes up. Actually, it goes up in much less than a second. These biochemical pathways really move. What we're talking about in this diagram is a process we now realize
takes 20 or 30 years. Because

0: Most actually, again, this was first shown indirectly by my colleague in Manchester, David Mann, but has been beautifully illustrated by those, what are they called? I can't remember what the curves are, which are always show the, what, Doug, what question?
1: Jack.
0: The Jack curves. Thank you. My hippocampus is going down a bit. So there, the Jack, those beautifully shown by the Jack curves. It's 30 years. That is not a biochemical pathway like glycolysis. Now, when we go around debating the amyloid hypothesis, people would say, you know, I believe the amyloid hypothesis, like it was a religious doctrine, but I believe the amyloid hypothesis, but you know, only for Down syndrome and the amyloid mutations, and maybe I believe it for the presenilin mutations. But in late onset Alzheimer's disease, you have no idea what's going on, and it's not right to extrapolate from these very rare cases to the disease in general. That extrapolation is really unsubstantiated. And that, of course, is a fair point. So the question becomes, what underlies late onset Alzheimer's disease? Now, we couldn't do anything. We geneticists couldn't do anything. And if you look at the literature, I'm not going to, APOE was found by Alan Rose's in the 1990s, but actually the presenilins were found, I can't remember what year, but let's say the early 1990s. And we geneticists didn't find anything apart from APOE till 2007. We had 15 years without any findings. And what we would do in those 15 years is test one gene after another for association. And we always failed to come up with any genes. And it was only with the invention of genome-wide association studies that we broke the deadlock. And so fortunately, the NIH kept funding us for those 15 years, even though we didn't have anything to show for it. So it was only with genome-wide associations that we finally began. And the power of genome-wide associations is that they survey the whole genome. They are completely statistically sound. You're doing about 500,000 chi-squared tests, so you have to set your Bonferroni correction really high. So you set the Bonferroni correction, which on this diagram is the horizontal red line. It's at about 10 to the 7. And if you exceed that with one of the SNPs, you're allowed to declare it. It's robust, it's statistically sound, and it's a technology which works. Of course, actually, again, these are on Illumina arrays, and I'm forgetting how much San Diego comes into this story. This is a San Diego company. I hope they're listening, and I hope they give you some money. And now what we had expected was to find a lot of amyl APP genes, APP-related genes, and there's a couple of APP genes. There's one of the alpha secretases is over here. Again, my eyesight isn't quite good enough to call it, but it's one of the ADAM proteins here. But the majority of these were really a surprise to all of us in the field. They were not obviously amyloid related. Notice that obviously is in italics because that turn it was if we that they turned out indirectly to be amyloid related. This point was first made by Leslie Jones in her paper on the left-hand side. She pointed out that the majority of these genes were microglial. And the majority of them, she says cholesterol related, but actually I would say lipid related. How does that fit? Well, I'll come back to that in a second. We had started to sequence Alzheimer cases with the new technology of, at that time, exome sequencing. And we had concentrated, one of the first genes we looked at was a gene called TREM2. We had looked at TREM2 because with colleagues in Turkey, we had found TREM2 mutations caused a disease now called Nasu-Hakola disease, a leukodystrophy. And so we were looking, and when you find a gene, what you do is you go through your own database, first of all. Have I ever seen mutations in this gene? And nowadays, especially, you go through the public databases and say, has anybody else found mutations in that gene? So you do look in your own database and so on. And with our colleagues at Mayo and elsewhere, we looked for the mutations we had found in this, in the Turkish Nasu-Hakola disease cases, and to our surprise, found the same mutation in English and North American Alzheimer cases. In Nasu-Hakola disease, they were homozygous. In Alzheimer's disease, they were heterozygous. So the same gene, which when homozygous gave you this rare white matter disease, when heterozygous increase your risk of Alzheimer's disease by about threefold. We were also a different part of the lab, entirely separate, was looking at mice with amyloid deposition, and we were doing a simple experiment. What we were doing was looking at mice which were depositing amyloid and saying which genes go up in expression when amyloid is deposited. And to our surprise, TREM2 is the gene which goes up the most in response to amyloid deposition. So we had two completely independent findings. TREM2 is a risk gene, and TREM2 is a gene which responds, the gene which responds to most, to, you know, you don't get, that's a coincidence. Well, when you get coincidences like that, you think, I have to look and see if I can find more. And so that's what we did, and that this was done by my colleague, Dervis Saleh. And this is the same data on the right-hand side, only more with more genes shown. And what Dervis showed is that not only was TREM2 one of these, the gene, TREM2 is right in the middle here, circled in with the red ellipse, but the others circled with the red ellipse are also Alzheimer risk genes. So this is saying that genetic variability in genes which respond to amyloid are risk genes, are risks for Alzheimer's disease. And so could we exploit that? You know, I said earlier on that what we were battling against in genome-wide associations was Bonferroni. We were battling that damn Italian statistician who made us set the p-value at 10 to the minus 7. If we could say, no, we don't want to set the p-value at 10 to the minus 7. We only want to set the p-value for those genes which respond to amyloid, which is about 10 to the minus 4 or 5. And then we can declare those genes. And that's what we did in the paper on the left there. And all the ones in blue are genes which showed statistical association with Alzheimer's disease, but didn't meet the strict Bonferroni correction, only met the corrected Bonferroni correction that I've just mentioned. And I won't talk about these genes, except I'm going to mention one of the genes later on, which is the gene on this slide. It's OAS1 in humans, or OAS, I can't, again, my eyesight, God, I can't read it. So it's OAS though. OAS is a gene which we declared. And the reason it's interesting is because it's part of the interferon response system. That's why it turns out to be of interest. I'll come back to it later. So how can we make sense of all of this? And this is my suggestion, and I was really influenced

influenced by these papers and Leslie Jones' paper, which I mentioned before. Leslie, who had said lipid metabolism was what was important, the paper from the paper from Marco Colonna has shown that TREM2 was actually a phospholipid.

about what was going on. This is how amyloid metabolism is drawn typically. And you can see how it's drawn typically. You'll see this everywhere in the literature. And you can see there that on the left-hand side, that's going to alpha secretase. And on the right-hand side, that's beta secretase. And then presenilin gamma secretase cutting at the C-terminal fragment. And then amyloid is shown going off into the extracellular space. This is shown everywhere. I've seen this diagram a thousand times. I think it's wrong in a very simple way, and that is that amyloid, anybody who's ever worked with amyloid, for example, the lab next door to me is Henrik Zetterberg's lab. They work on, they have to be incredibly careful to avoid lipophilic surface. Amyloid A-beta 40, but certainly A-beta 42, is extremely lipophilic. It touches a lipid surface and it sticks. So that's why you can't do, you have to choose your Eppendorfs very carefully if you're going to do any measurements of especially A-beta 42. And yet we draw A beta being produced in the membrane and going off into the extracellular space. I don't think that's what happens. I think that what happens is that amyloid deposition begins in the membrane, and it's amyloid is produced in the, it's produced in the membrane. The enzyme cuts in the membrane. Why should it float off when it's so lipophilic? And one thing I should say is that I'm often asked which membrane it is, and I don't know. And that's so please don't ask me, because you won't get an intelligent answer beyond that. I guess that is an intelligent answer. So I think that what happens is that amyloid deposition begins in the membrane, and it disrupts the membrane domain, and that pulls in both ApoE and microglia, and that's what's going on. That's why microglia are involved, because they're dealing with this chronic membrane, I'm going to call it a membrane stressor, of transmembrane domains disrupting membranes and bringing the microglia and ApoE to clear things. So I would say these are amyloid. This is how you bring together the amyloid, all the genes producing amyloid in early onset disease, and the genes involved in late onset disease being involved in clearance. And this is diagrammatically illustrated here. And what I've drawn here is in the red horizontal, line, that's people with APP gene duplications, or perhaps people with presenilin and APP mutations. And the diagonal blue line is the capacity for removal. And when the capacity for removal is overwhelmed by the amount of production, that's when you start to hit trouble. And that's why those individuals with presenilin and APP mutations have an earlier onset, and those in the general population have a later onset, and the variability is illustrated too. So that's how I think you bring together early and late onset disease. Now, we had been with Valentina Escott Price, we had been concentrating on doing GWAS of path-confirmed Alzheimer's disease. And the reason we had done this is, I worked on the pathology of the disease. I realized that the clinical series were not, we worked out later, the clinical series as collected by all the UK and US centers was only about 70% clinically accurate. And so I thought that this was a mistake
to get

larger and larger GWAS, because actually, of course, as you make the GWAS larger, your quality control goes down as well. And that was illustrated to me by the fact that progranulin started to show up as a GWAS hit. Maybe it is, maybe it isn't, but as for the dementia series. So we wanted to do a PATH series. That, of course, the number of PATH cases is very small. The GWAS I showed you before had 80,000 clinical cases. We could only manage about 2,000 PATH confirmed cases. And so we decided to go to the ADNI dataset. And my view at that time was they've got amyloid deposition data, so that will be the same as a PATH confirmed. So getting the amyloid deposit case, the amyloid positive cases from ADNI would be a way of boosting our PATH confirmed cases, I thought. But what Valentina realized when she looked at these ADNI series was that they were different, and that the risk for ADNI amyloid positivity, and it was true in other series too, was almost entirely ApoE dependent. And we had done the same. Andre Altman and Mariam Shoai did the same essentially the same analyses, and it was only dementia in the context of amyloid deposition which depended upon microglia. So we are, if you like, dissecting Alzheimer's disease into at least two stages: amyloid deposition, ApoE, dementia in that context involving the microglial response. And that was done experimentally by this group here, who showed that if you did the experiment that we had done, amyloid plus tau mice, if you did that experiment, only you paralyze your microglia response, the tangle response was bigger. And so they too dissected the process into at least two stages. So that's where we've been up to in terms of risk. Now what we've been interested in, and this is really preliminary data, is we've been trying to do genetics of progression. In a sense, I've already illustrated part of progression by saying the microglial response is important. But what drives progression to dementia in the context of the microglial response? And to do that, we have been trying, well, finally, successfully collaborating with drug companies, the people who have got the best longitudinal data to get to together with amyloid and with good diagnostic criteria based on either PET scans or CSF or more recently blood biomarkers. We've been working with drug companies, and we've been doing a GWAS of progression with the drug companies together with the ADNI data, which I've mentioned, and ABLE, which is the study basically headed up by Colin Masters, who I've mentioned, and others in Australia. And so we've been doing a GWAS. I have to say that collaborating, getting drug companies to pool data has been a lesson. Each drug company you contact, the scientists think it's a great idea. And then they say, I just need to put you in touch with legal. And honestly, that is, well, it's not quite the kiss of death, but it's certainly a wounding when you are put in touch with legal. Of course, I understand. And every drug company starts by saying, that's fine, we can collaborate with the other drug companies, but we need to have first right of refusal. And since every drug company starts like that, and your own legal department doesn't let you promise that more than once, unfortunately, it takes quite a time to bring everybody onto the same page. Anyway, there we are.
That's where we're up to. We're now the first of our data, which is the ADNI ABLE data, is now online. The ADNI plus ABLE data is available. I think it's on MedArchive, might be on BioArchive. We're just starting. We have just got permission from the other five drug companies, from the five drug companies, to use their data, and we are just doing the meta-analyses. Now, these are the genes that have come out of the first GWAS. I think this is the, might be a slightly earlier version of this diagram, is on the MedArchive paper. The first thing to notice is that ApoE is not a hit. ApoE unambiguously is not a hit. It does not have a significant, it might have a tiny effect, but a significant effect of rate of progression. If you define the cases by having amyloid deposition at the start of the their inclusion, if you have amyloid deposition only at the end of the inclusion, then of course some people convert during that period and you do see ApoE. That's a very important distinction. What shows up? Well, it's underpowered. You can see that horrible red dotted line there. That's the Bonferroni correction. And you can see we don't meet it. What comes up though? Well, the first gene that comes up, and there are others in the same pathway, is the interferon response, OAS. So the interferon response comes up. I think we can be reasonably confident because some of these other hits are also interferon related, even though they reach genome-wide significance. So this is the ApoE zoom showing no effect of ApoE. Now let's talk about where we're up to in terms of treatment. This was the first amyloid antibody from Dale Schenck. Really caught, I think, everybody by surprise. I've tried to find out why they did this crazy experiment. It's obviously an experiment which is never going to work. And like all of experiments which are never going to work, of course, it surprises you when it does. And actually, I think I know the reason. And that is what they just had Joe Rogers and Pat McGeer to lecture to them at Athena. And what they were trying to do was, by pumping up the immune system in the context of amyloid deposition, what they were trying to do is to pump up the immune system to remove amyloid. That's what they were, to cause tangle formation. They were trying to say, if we pump up the immune system, can we get the brains to make tangles? And they just had Joe Rogers and Pat McGeer through to give them lectures. And I think that's what prompted them. So they were trying to make the pathology worse, and then they looked and the amyloid had gone. So there we go. Now, I think, certainly speaking for myself, I thought, oh, this shows that these antibodies remove amyloid. I think realize that was wrong. What these first antibodies did was prevent amyloid deposition. I think a lot of people made the same mistake that I did, thinking that the antibodies caused amyloid removal. What these first antibodies did was prevent further amyloid deposition. And the penny for me only dropped, really, when Bart and Eric Caron produced this paper, which I loved. Because like it was the opposite of Monday morning quarterbacking. I always knew, by the way, the Seattle Mariners were going to win. I mean, it was obvious they were going to win. My son, who lives in Seattle, had told me that they were going to win. So that's my bit of Monday morning quarterbacking. What they said was, no, what we have to do is remove amyloid deposition. And this was a theoretical drawing that Eric Caron made
and showing what a successful trial would look like. Amyloid antibodies given there, sucking amyloid on the down, and when the amyloid deposition got down a long way and you ran the clinical trial long enough, you would see a clinical improvement. And that's shown with the solid red line versus the dotted red line of placebo. That was their theoretical slide. And then these are the real slides from the actual data, showing that they fit really perfectly with what Eric and Bart had suggested. There's donanemab, there's lecanemab. These are the successful trials. Perhaps most interesting are the aducanumab trials. There are two aducanumab trials. I'm sure everybody who, certainly all the neurologists in the audience will remember the controversy about the fact that aducanumab was approved, yet only one of the two trials had shown statistically significant results. And sure enough, that's the lower of the two aducanumab trials. So I think that fits very well. And then there's the gantenerumab trial, which is was released at the same time, and gantenerumab failed. So really, I think this is really the Distrupa and Karen are really in paper, really give you a roadmap for the future. So this is lecanemab data. I'm not showing donanemab, but the only reason I'm not showing donanemab is because it's almost exactly the same. On the left-hand side, you're seeing the amyloid removal. On the right-hand side, you're seeing the clinical effect, and you see a clear differentiation. Two things. It clearly works. I think that arguing it doesn't work is really boring, actually, because it clearly works. But the other very important point is it doesn't stop disease. And that also is a very important point. We need to do better. So treatment has a slight benefit. Recruitment was at an early stage. I've just said this slide I've altered in a way that's not completely comprehensible now. And I'm going to say that some of the early trials had a very poor diagnostic accuracy. That isn't true of these trials because they were a biomarker validated. The original administration was intravenous every 2 weeks. And of course, there was the problem was ARIA, amyloid-related imaging abnormality. And that is caused, and there's a very good email from a very good review from Greenberg on the explanation of ARIA here, which I show. What are the problems? Well, the ARIA is usually asymptomatic, but it can be serious. And if someone is taking anticoagulants, it can be very serious. And the other problem, of course, is the expense of the drug and the expense of monitoring. I should say what's happened in the UK is that these drugs both have now been approved, but they're not. This is a really unusual situation. They've not been approved for reimbursement. That is a very bizarre situation. I think it's almost unprecedented in the UK, where they pass the approval for administration but don't pass the approval for a reimbursement. And I should say that it's led to a bizarre outcome, which there is a lot of fighting about in the UK, and that is that wealthy people pay for the administration, okay, but if they have complications, the NHS, pays for the complications, and that is more than half the cost. So we have this bizarre situation, which in the socialist nirvana of the United Kingdom means that the rich are getting their expensive therapies subsidized by the poor who don't have access to the same therapies.
you can imagine this is causing a little bit of

I don't know if politicians have got souls, but it's causing a little bit of soul searching, let's say. So that's where we're up to. Now, these are the outstanding questions. Would earlier treatment result in a better outcome and less ARIA? The two things are related. I should say that when Nick Foxy, my colleague, sees this, he says, what's the disease you know of where earlier diagnosis does not lead to a better outcome? So he thinks, in a sense, this is a trivial thing, but it is true, of course. And would it lead to less ARIA? Could we get treatment before ARIA? If so, is earlier diagnosis possible? And that's going to be very much dependent upon the healthcare system. I think those individuals who come to Queen Square might get earlier diagnoses. But actually, in the majority, for example, of the UK, and I'm sure this is true, and I know that this is true in, for example, in rural Idaho, those individuals never really get a diagnosis of Alzheimer's disease. But what they do, if they're lucky, is they get a diagnosis of dementia. So this is really a problem of delivery. Really, it's a massive problem for delivery. It's a problem outside the best centres here in the US, and it's a problem in most European countries outside the specialist centres. And what are the questions we need to understand? What is the underlying pathogenesis of residual decline? And the other point I think we need to understand is to what extent are the pathologies dependent or independent of each other? I showed you mouse data showing that tangles are at least in part dependent upon amyloid deposition, but only necessarily in part. Individuals get tangle formation in their late age in the absence of amyloid deposition. And one can imagine, because one knows about templating, that once the tangle pathology is lit, it can become self-sustaining. So there's that. Can we use genetics as a prediction for sporadic Alzheimer's disease? This is Valentina Escott Price's area under the curve using GWAS to predict, and you see we do quite well. But let me say, these are perfect Alzheimer cases. What happened in this series is I personally went through the PATH reports from all the US Alzheimer centers, and if someone said there was a lot of Lewy bodies, that they did not make it the cut. If they said they had vascular problems, they did not make the cut. So this is very much, the best of the best in terms of the Alzheimer centers. The other problem with this is that these are actually, I think, all white Anglo-Saxons. Although this looks pretty good, it's deficient in those two ways. It's really not real world data. It's perfect data, and it's perfect white data. We've got a long way to go. And can we use biomarkers? This is just a title from one of Henrik Zetterberg's slides. Biomarkers, of course, p-tau217, I'm sure you guys are using it here, is great as an amyloid marker, but it's great in terms of frank Alzheimer's versus frank controls. Again, it's very much the perfect situation. Is it good for very early AD against, controls? That is much less clear. So that's dealing, can we get early diagnosis? We're all very excited about trontinemab, of course. This is gantenerumab repackaged with the active site added onto the transferrin receptor, showing, and it's only gone to phase two, so one has to be a bit careful, but showing that you get the active component shuttled across the blood-brain barrier.

0: let me just say that about 9 or 10 years ago, not for Roche, actually, for another company, I was asked to evaluate whether brain shuttles would work, and I said, not a chance. So when you get, you know, reviews which turn out to be wrong, it's not necessarily, you know, some conspiracy. It's just that your reviewer is wrong. And I've been wrong, certainly, with this. I thought it would never work. I also thought that antisense would never work as well. So, you know, confessions. So this is the trontinemab phase 2 data showing how quickly it works. And then this is, I'm sure you guys, certainly the neurologists have seen, that, you know, we all see the drug company data and we all think, ah, yeah, but that's drug company data. How does it work in practice? This is the first real world publication. And I think this is really great that it is working. I know how, and I know the Mayo have got similar data. I haven't seen their publications, but I have seen it presented. And Ron Peterson explained how they do this at Mayo. They might have changed, but how they did it at Mayo. They'd have a consensus meeting for each case. Can this case be put on lecanemab? And it would be both two neurologists, the radiologist, a psychologist, at least. So they'd have a conference about it. And then I think it was about half the patients went forward to get the drug. Well, very rigorous. Let me just say that would not work in the NHS. And, you know, that is the problem in terms of rollout. You know, when the Mayo Clinic really other top centres put their shoulders to the wheel, get these patients through. But in the UK and in a public system, it's really not easy to see. So we have therapies work. We largely understand why previous therapies, they aren't perfect. ARIA is a problem. Incomplete slowing is a problem. But I think we're going to get better every year from now. You know, after the Wright brothers got the first plane off the beach in North Carolina, progress was very fast. And I think that's where we are. We've done that figure of eight. Was it Oliver or Wilbur? Has landed, and now everybody knows what they need to do. And so, you know, I think that we don't need to argue about is amyloid a good therapy or not. We just need to take the approach we know to some extent works and make it better. Of course, we should be looking for other therapies, because I think anybody who suffers from a complex disease, and I'm a type 2 diabetic, knows that where you end up is polypharmacy. And that's where I'm sure we're going to end up in Alzheimer's disease. So thank you very much. And thanks for inviting me to the Sun.
1: Okay. John, talking about early intervention and prevention and lipids and so forth, could you comment about ApoE, which, you know, it's been around, it's this mystery gene, E4 is really bad, and yet there's no ApoE-related therapy, whether direct or indirect or accidental. Do you think it is a legitimate target or not at all?
0: Well, I do think it's... Oh, no, I definitely think it's a legitimate target. And it's of course, though, a very, very, very difficult target. It's got such pleiotropic effects. It's very, very difficult to know exactly what one should do. And so I've got no real insights, except that, like you, I'm not surprised, because I can see it's a difficult target. But if you're like disappointed that there has been no successful therapy based on ApoE, I think that now we have got

0: or other lipid targets that, the good thing about having more than one target in lipid pathways is it gives you a direction of the pathway. When you've just got one point, ApoE, and it has many, many effects, it's difficult to know which of the bits of biology that ApoE is involved in is crucial. Whereas when you've got other parts of the target, other parts, you start to see pathways maybe, and it starts to be at least bet easier to think of ways to intervene. But I've got no special knowledge, and if I did, I'd charge you, Doug.
1: John, thank you for this wonderful Shiley lecture and for taking us through much of the history and providing a comprehensive view. Question about the significance of amyloidopathy and its ability to predict whether people will or will not develop clinical symptoms in their lifetime. We've been involved through the International Working Group in some controversy about what the significance is within the stratification of biomarkers, and particularly with some concern about telling people who are amyloid positive alone that they've got Alzheimer's disease and the implications for that. Do you want to comment on that issue?
0: Yeah, but again, I recognize it as a difficult issue, of course. I mean, of course, I had a friend of mine phone me up and say, I'm amyloid positive. What should I do? And of course, I got no answer apart from platitudes. We don't know how long people can be amyloid positive for without developing symptoms. I think it's really a diff it's but that from a mechanistic point of view, you can have high cholesterol for many years before, and you might never get a heart attack. So it is it's not an entirely different situation. But that's also not really a useful answer to somebody who gets on the phone with you. So I don't really know. One of the things I meant to say, and this gives me the opportunity to say, is that the interferon pathway is not important in terms of whether you get COVID. It's not important in whether or not you COVID, but OAS and other aspects of the interferon pathway are important in terms of whether you get bad COVID. And it's interesting that OAS and the interferon pathway is showing up again in what one might think of as bad Alzheimer's disease. So I think that maybe the interferon pathway is part of that issue. Let's see. We haven't finished that work, and other people are obviously looking too. But I can't answer your question. I'm just blathering now.
2: Thank you again. That was very interesting. And I was interested in, again, ApoE and what your thoughts might be on why a woman with ApoE4 carriership is at advanced risk of developing more tau than a man with ApoE4, and whether or not that plays into your work with GWAS and other work.
0: It doesn't, and we've looked, we and others more than us, have done sex-specific GWAS, and there's very little difference. But one of the things that we did years ago is look at the gender-specific gene expression, and in fact, the immune system is more pumped up in women than it is in men. If you look at a very large number of immune genes, they have a higher expression in women than in men. And when we wrote that paper, which is now about 8 years ago, we made the point that immune genes, immune diseases, and at that time we thought of MS, has a higher prevalence in women than in men. So I do wonder if it is something, if this gender specificity, partial gender specificity, is dependent upon the immune system. So an answer.

0: not necessarily right, but an answer.
1: That's great. Thank you so much for this fantastic talk. And I want to probe that interferon story a little bit more. Just recently out of Yale, there was a discussion about the common cold. And if you mute the interferon response, even in the nasal tissue, you'll get a much worse immune response. It's fascinating, actually. So I wanted to see which direction you think the interferon is playing. Is the muted interferon response a bad thing, or do you think that if there's worse of an interferon response, you want more or less of an interferon response to mitigate your AD pathology?
0: I think you want more of an interferon response.
1: Yep.
0: I think you want more of an interferon response. I'm really influenced by the COVID. I mean, of course, the common cold and COVID are very closely related, of course. So, you know, I think you want more.
1: Yep.
0: I think
1: that would match. That would match. Yep. That's fascinating. It's going to be a great story and tie a lot of things together.
2: Hello. Yeah. I loved the historical context. Thank you so much for that amazing talk. So I had kind of two quick questions. So the first was, I was wondering, in terms of sporadic Alzheimer's, there's these protective alleles that have popped up, and there's so few of them. That's just, I mean, I only know of the APP, the one that was found in Iceland. I was wondering if any of those popped up in any of, you know, your work, and if you can see, you know, in other populations that are also resistant to Alzheimer's, do we see the APP? You know.
0: Yeah, well, of course, the clearest example is ApoE2 in terms of protective. It's often forgotten, but it is the elephant in the room, if you like, in terms of protective.
2: Yeah, I was talking about mutations, like.
0: Sure. No. I understand, and we've looked, and we've never found any. When I was at Mayo, we searched for ApoE variants. And we found, actually, and the Mayo group have found, I think, two or three more variants which are different in their risk from ApoE3 and from ApoE4. So just like, I
2: No APP in your, any of
0: No,
2: your,
0: I've never found, we have never, well, we have found APP mutations.
2: I mean protective.
0: No, we have never found. We have never found, but we have found the what's called the Icelandic mutation in the Finnish population. So we have, if you like, confirmed
2: the same one mutation,
0: that, but not found novel ones.
2: I was also intrigued by your description of A-beta and how it sticks to lipids and the secretion. And it made me think, I mean, of course, everything you're saying kind of makes sense from a neuropathologic perspective, too, because you see these, you know, dead nuclei in the center of the plaques and things like that. But clearly A-beta is secreted from neurons. There is no question about that, right? I mean, because we can do ELISAs from extracellular. So what do you think about that?
0: Yeah.
2: Because that goes against your hypothesis.
0: That's what I think about that. Yes, everybody says that. They say, but, you know, I mean, I wonder if it's free or if it's in some sort of conjugate, you know, with the lipid still.
3: It's definitely outside the cell, though.
0: Yeah. No. I absolutely, of course, I'm not answering your question. I realize that. But believe me, I've thought of that, and others have questioned me before.
2: Thank you so much. Yeah.
1: And I think that's an excellent place to stop this wonderful discussion. But we really want to thank you, John, for doing this work. And thank you for really enlightening us through the Shiley Endowed Lecture. Thank you.
0: Thank you very much.
1: Thanks so much. Appreciate it.

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This program contains mature discussion and language. Viewer discretion is advised.

In particular, I'll be focusing on sort of the phenomenon of AI use for emotional support, for companionship in kind of out in the wild, what I'm calling out in the wild. And what I mean by that is not under the auspices or guidance of a clinician. And so I look forward to talking about that this morning. By almost all accounts, the U.S. is experiencing a youth mental health crisis that we've been in for a number of years now. In 2023, just 2 years ago, 18% of adolescents aged 12 to 17 had a major, who had a major depressive episode, but only half received mental health care. Many of you are clinicians, may be familiar with that, but I invite you to take a moment and let that statistic sink in. These are some additional facts and figures from the National Alliance on Mental Illness, suggesting high distress levels and low access to care. 40% of U.S. high school students had persistent sadness or hopelessness in 2023. This number is up at 65% for LGBTQ plus students. 20% of U.S. high school students had serious thoughts of suicide, tragically. Suicide is the second leading cause of death among people ages 10 to 24 years in the United States. And when we think about young adults, individuals aged 18 to 25, only about 50% of individuals in that age group with a mental illness received treatment in 2024, so about a year ago. So kind of refocusing on teens, and like all people, you know, we all experience episodes of feeling distressed. And we all use, as do teens, many kind of sources of support out in the wild, right, outside of clinical care. Things like self-reflection, turning to family and trusted adults. For teens in particular, they may look towards institutional supports through their school, relational help seeking from professionals. So for teens who feel comfortable and can, you know, kind of have access, can afford access, they may seek help from professionals in person or seek informational help from credible experts or from Dr. Google, as we heard about earlier today. They may look towards their friends and peers, community resources like sports teams, in other communities, or cultural and spiritual practices through their churches, for instance. What I want to talk today about, however, is the fact that we've been learning more and more that teens are turning to AI-based conversational agents for emotional support, really. And I wouldn't argue, certainly there's not a lot of rigorous evidence in this space yet, but I wouldn't argue that it's necessarily replaced these other sources of support. But I would say that, you know, we've talked about, or I've mentioned the gaps, right? And I think that AI is being leveraged to fill the gaps. And so you can see here, Harvard Business Review made the case early in 2025 that therapy and companionship moved from being much lower on the use case list in 2024 to becoming the top use case for AI, for generative AI in 2025. And you can see here all of these headlines are from 2025 from a number of different news sources suggesting that this is certainly becoming a phenomenon that is receiving a lot of attention in our society. And for both adults and teens alike. But what I want to point out too is that we are starting to see

evidence that that kind of there's high use among youth in particular, right? You can see some headlines up here that are particularly focused on youth. You know, the future is emotional AI and Gen Z offers an early glimpse. I myself have a Gen Zer. And what's, I think, notable too is that I think one of the first sort of research studies came out late last year in November, this JAMA Network open paper, really looking at the use of generative AI for mental health advice among U.S. adolescents and young adults. This was a nationally representative survey of over 1,000 youth, 12 to 21 years, and found that 13% reported using generative AI for mental health advice. And higher rates were noted from individuals at the older end of that age range, was 22%. And among users, 65% sought advice monthly or more often than monthly. And among users, over 90% found the advice somewhat or very helpful, which I think is pretty interesting. And then, of course, kind of continuing my review of headlines, tragically, a number of very difficult and concerning outcomes have been reported in the media, including suicides which have been linked to the use of generative AI for kind of mental health purposes. And in fact, these are in many ways reflect lawsuits that are ongoing with major AI companies, most commonly OpenAI. And then finally, anybody in here look to Common Sense Media for advice about what to allow their kids to look at? I'm somebody who does that. I see a couple hands out there. In fact, Common Sense Media published a report recently. You can look at the range of their findings, but I think the top line one that I'd emphasize here is that the source that many parents turn to found that mental health support is one of the most common and, in their perspective, most dangerous ways that teens use AI. So I would argue that whether you see this trend as a natural disaster, fire, flood, drought, or tornado perhaps, or you see it as just sort of a ripple in the sort of march forward of technology, I would argue that the ecosystem has already changed. And one thing I have been thinking quite a lot about with a number of my colleagues is kind of what steps are needed at this point to really kind of guide this space and sort of foster the healthy pro-social evolution of this landscape that now includes AI. So what I'm going to do next for the kind of the middle part of my talk is convey some ideas. That's really the best word I have for them. Ideas for promoting youth mental health in the age of AI. And I'm going to link each one of the kind of five ideas that I present to you to some work that I've been involved with in various parts of my work. And those ideas are as follows. I've listed them up here. So listen to and reflect on the lived experiences of youth. Two, develop research agendas that align with youth interests. Three, assess shifting preferences among youth and adults while seeking to understand fundamental values around mental health support. Four, monitor harms. And five, prepare the workforces needed to support youth mental health in the age of AI. So we'll start with the first one, listen to and reflect on the lived experiences of youth. And so what I want to talk a little bit about is some work that I know I've had a chance to speak with some of you about. Early last year, I was fortunate to receive some funding through our Vice Chancellor for Research through what's called the Convene and Influence Program here at UCSD. And this program is really focused on it, kind of having projects that advance the university's strategic themes. In this case, it was the themes of health and technology through kind of work across campus and across departments. And so we formed a cross-campus working group with faculty from public health, cognitive science, neuroscience, psychiatry. You can see several of my colleagues up here, philosophy, data science, to do pursue a number of things over the course of the year. What I want to talk most about here this morning is actually a public symposium, much like the one we're here at today, that we held late last

year in December of 2025. And we were so fortunate, and this, I just want to give a shout out to my incredible colleague, Dr. Desiree Shapiro, who's an adolescent psychiatrist. And this was really her brainchild, but we were able to, in this meeting, to kind of host a youth panel on lived experience.

factors that might make young people avoid it, or features that that would make AI feel safe and supportive. And so this is not a research study, more just sort of conveying to you what we heard from this panel of lived experience youth. And we sort of heard two things in response to the first question. And overwhelmingly, the accessibility and availability of AI, you can see here, one youth said, all you have to do is open up your laptop and you have something that you can use to vent your feelings. So the availability and accessibility. Second, the ability to express feelings without judgment. And so this idea that you can say whatever you want and nobody's going to judge you, that was an overwhelming theme. Sorry, this is cut off. When we asked about concerns, I think some of the concerns I heard from them were quite interesting. And one I'll just kind of amplify here is a concern around substitution of human connection with AI interaction and risk of echo chambers and sycophantic responses, as well as the last one that you can see here, number five, that AI may provide temporary relief but may undermine the development of critical interpersonal and emotional regulation skills. So really thinking about how might kind of sort of repeated or high use of AI in this manner really affect sort of the developing trajectory of youth. And so you can see here one youth reflecting on that, saying a real person is just so much more valuable because they can look you in the face and call you out on what you're lying to them about. So youth also mentioned they want safe and approachable adults in addition to dialogue about AI safety. And so these were sort of the three areas that they mentioned in terms of what they wanted to see from AI. So improve AI credibility and transparency. I'll let you take a look at the quotes. Second, encourage adults to validate emotions and foster safe relationships. So kind of like, if you don't want us to turn to AI, then adults, you better get your, you know, stuff together and be the kind of resource that we need, right? And then third, increased dialogue about AI safety and privacy into schools. And I'll talk a little bit more about that in a moment. And I'm gonna go a little bit fast. I really wanted to emphasize that first point, and then I'll go a little bit faster through the remaining 4 points, but want to mention them nonetheless. So second, develop research agendas. And in particular, this is focused on third-party researchers that align with youth interests. And so this is a commentary that was actually developed by a postdoc in my lab, Dr. Melissa Carnese, and really tries to articulate this case for the need for third-party research on human-sought emotional support from AI. And this is currently in press at Nature Human Behavior. And the argument is sort of like researchers' vantage point complements that of companies that are innovating and competing for market share and profits, very likely underestimating risks, as well as governing bodies seeking to protect publics, possibly overestimating risks, and then as well as shaped by politics, right? And so kind of emphasizing the role for third-party researchers. And this is really just scratching the surface of what's included in this commentary. In fact, I think there's over 30 next steps offered for researchers in this paper. But you can see here the 6 reasons that are outlined, and I'll emphasize number 2, which is conversational AI tools offer novel emotional experiences. I think that's likely particularly relevant for teens. And, you know, one key next step is to assess whether human relationships are undermined. And so, really, I think that I think there are many articulated reasons that align with the expressed concerns of youth. The third idea, assess shifting preferences while seeking to understand fundamental values. And I would say this is for youth as well as for all people. And this is a project that we pursued in the Center for Empathy and Technology about a year ago, trying to get, and there's been a lot of actually data that's come out on this in the interim, trying to get a sense of attitudes towards AI therapy. So we affectionately call this study the Confidant AI study. We surveyed a convenience sample of U.S. internet users, about 130, in the fall of 2024, assessed uses of AI in the past year, and then attitudes towards a hypothetical scenario of a conversational AI model that was licensed to provide online therapy. And you can see here, these numbers, I think, are fairly well aligned with what we're seeing in news reports and other sort of surveys that are coming out in the gray literature, suggesting, you know,

about 10 to 20% of people use AI for some type of social emotional support. And this was in within the past year. And then we asked, what would you want from a hypothetical AI chatbot licensed to provide online therapy? You can see sort of some of the thematic areas that emerged. I think, you know, adults, which is what we surveyed here, but I would say I would add youth to this, want insight, advice, non-judgment, right? That's a big one. And to feel better. And so I think they're looking for resources that will accomplish that. And then finally, we gave people a kind of hypothetical scenario that involved the experience of burnout of a person named Alex and asked whether they would choose a human or AI therapist. And you can see the percentages here. It's about 60-40, 40% choosing a mental health chatbot. And then we also asked about, you know, what are your concerns with AI therapists? And I think one of the interesting things for me seeing the blue box and the things that are listed over there is that, you know, you could easily ask somebody, what are you concerned about with a human therapist? And you'd probably get a pretty similar list. So I would say, you know, here preferences may shift, but findings suggest that adults and youth want to feel understood, safe, not judged. And I would say this is really the priority, not necessarily whether the source of support is human or AI. And I would say, as somebody who's trained as a clinical psychologist and really taught that the kind of therapeutic relationship is the cornerstone of, you know, kind of the mechanism of intervention, it's quite interesting to see these kinds of findings emerge. So I want to talk a little bit about monitoring harms as well. And here I'm going to amplify the work of one of my doctoral students, Deepa Manjanatha, and kind of just convey that both, you know, kind of looking to the literature to understand the effectiveness of chatbot-based interventions is obviously critically important. But monitoring of harms is critical as well. And so this was a systematic review of studies on AI chatbots in adolescent mental health. We had sort of seen some reviews of the literature for interventions, but none that were really focused on adolescents and none that had kind of systematically evaluated each one of the studies for whether or not they kind of systematically evaluated the harms. And so this project, after screening over 1,200 articles, included 14 studies and included youth as well as college students, and they were mostly app-based interventions looking at the effectiveness in treating depression, anxiety, mood, affect, stress, well-being, and body image. And what's interesting here is that, you know, not for every outcome that they looked at, but roughly half of the studies did report statistically significant improvements in at least one target mental health domain, but only two out of the 14 studies discussed harms, monitored and then discussed harms. And those that did, included worsening of depressive symptoms, mental health related emergency department visits. These were some of the harms that were reported in these very few studies that looked at this. And so I think really underscores the need to sort of look at this. And then finally, I'll make some comments about, and I think this could be a much longer discussion, certainly among this group of professionals, but the need to prepare as well as care for the workforces needed to support youth AI in the AI age. And so I'm going to talk about kind of two, they're a little bit disconnected, but two different things. And one is the need to prepare future clinicians for patients who are using, I mean, there's lots of ways, we've heard about many of them this morning, ways AI is, kind of leveraged within the health system, right? But I think there's also a need to prepare clinicians for patients who are utilizing AI for mental health purposes outside of the healthcare system and how that interplays with clinicians who may be seeing patients. And so this is a new elective that my colleague and I are offering just this quarter to really hopefully kind of help prepare future health professionals for these kinds of discussions about LLMs with their patients and their colleagues. And we try to do a variety of things in the course. And it will, of course, undoubtedly be updated next year when we've had a chance to offer it this year.
And then the other thing I want to mention in terms of workforce, very briefly, the role of

kind of our online kind of safety workforce, right? The trust and safety professionals, the people who moderate content online. And so this is, it's a little bit of a different kind of project, but I think this is work, again, from my doctoral student, Deepa Manjanatha. We surveyed well over 600 individuals who are professionally working as content moderators, and tried to get a sense of various sort of associations between mental health outcomes and different elements of their work, and different ways in which they might be supported at work by their coworkers, by their bosses. Do they work in person? Do they work online? Things like that. And so I'm just showing you here a snippet of this work. But as you can see here, we assessed, you know, depression, anxiety, burnout, post-traumatic stress. These individuals are exposed to the worst elements of what is on the internet. And so these kinds of outcomes are very real risks for them. And I think the point I want to make here is that with the acceleration of AI, it becomes much easier to generate harmful content. It can be done much faster in much larger volumes. And I think this kind of this mental health workforce, this digital mental health workforce, becomes significantly more at risk, which I think puts everybody at risk, including youth who are actively engaged in online spaces. Okay, so I'm going to take the minutes that I have left and just make some comments about broader trends and some takeaways. First, I'll just say that I do think, you know, there are some things from history that can kind of inform our thinking about the future of generative AI for youth mental health. And one of them is that there's been a longstanding interest in automating mental health treatment. And so some of you may recall sort of the development of Eliza, one of the very first chatbots that was developed to essentially simulate a Rogerian psychotherapist who, for those of you who may not know, Carl Rogers was an incredible kind of thought leader in the field of clinical psychology, and really the founder of the idea of giving kind of unconditional positive regard to patients as a way to offer therapy. And so you can sort of imagine how AI chatbots might be kind of very well situated to take up that unconditional positive regard kind of a framework of psychology versus, say, you know, there just may be other areas of psychology that are not as well suited. But I think this long history of interest in automating treatment, this is sort of another step down that road, right? Similarly, there's the direct-to-consumer movement in medicine. And I think I put up here direct-to-consumer genomics. This was an area that I was quite involved in a decade or so ago, but really was controversial in terms of the idea that people could have direct access to their genetic information without the involvement of a healthcare provider. And so one way of thinking about the phenomenon that I've been talking about here this morning is this idea of you know, kind of direct access to this form of mental health support. And, you know, I think some of the things that we were talking about in the late 2000s around direct-to-consumer health technologies, we might be able to use some of those frameworks to think about this phenomenon as well. And then I think in addition, you know, many people more recently that I talked to about this phenomenon, you know, often talk about the analogy with social media and youth mental health, which has been a very difficult sort of difficult space to kind of think through, and also been very intractable from a policy standpoint. In fact, in many ways, I think, I mean, I'm certainly not an expert on the policy space around AI, but I think in many ways it seems to me from my vantage point that we've actually had a lot more policy activity in the generative AI space than has really been able to that we really saw go forward in the social media space. You can see here our Surgeon General, I think it was in 2003 that finally a report came out noting that, you know, that there was, you know, there should really be kind of a public health consideration for social media, you know, after like over a decade of concern about this. And then I'll also just say, and this kind of ties back into, I think, some of the comments that we heard from youth, I think kind of the impact of local level actions are perhaps sometimes sort of underappreciated. And

0: you know, we heard from youth that having more discourse in their schools, thinking about how they might kind of engage with mental health or emotional support through schools, and how to sort of have that discussion around AI within the school setting, I think could be fruitful. I'm just showing you, this is actually in my group, we do also do some work on social media. This is a paper that was published by with my graduate student, Ali O'Daffer, where we offered some recommendations to include schools a bit more thoughtfully and intentionally when thinking about steps for social media. And I think these were our recommendations for social media, but I think they could easily be kind of very, very straightforwardly repurposed for this AI space. And then finally, I think, you know, I think I don't need to tell this room that there's a need to balance AI safety with our ethical obligation to increase access to treatment, right? I mean, we could all, I'm sure, think of many, many ethical considerations related to the use of AI in the ways that I've been describing. But we also, in my opinion, have an obligation to leverage what I think could be a very promising technology for addressing the gaps that we've discussed. And so I think being able to really kind of hold both of these things at once and determine a way forward is our ethical obligation. And so I'll just close with some high level sort of takeaways for you all about kind of even more meta than the five ideas that I presented. I think this is a very difficult space and it's very fast moving. And our youth are changing. My kids are changing right before my eyes. And I'm sure that's the same for all of you. So I think work needs to go across sectors, disciplines, professions, stakeholders, and generations. And this sort of touches on the need to listen to and reflect on the lived experiences of youth. I also think there's a need, certainly from a research standpoint, to be agile, consider networked hubs in this space that bring in all the different stakeholders that I just mentioned versus more traditional structures that are perhaps more linear. I think these kinds of hubs may be what's needed to kind of figure out how to have impact and then to amplify that impact. And then also, as I mentioned, balance safety with the ethical obligation to increase access to mental health care. And then finally, I would just say to stay curious and strive to understand, you know, what will likely be a constantly changing ecosystem. And that is one of the things I strive for in the work that I do. So I'd like to thank all of these folks and thank you for your time and attention.
1: Appreciate it. Sure.

Join the conversation at the intersection of ethics and evolving science and technology at ucsd.tv/exploringethics.

Hi, everybody. My name is Miley Young-Karas, and I'm an associate professor in the divisions of both infectious diseases and geriatrics, so I kind of span both. I'm particularly interested in the aging trajectory of older adults living with HIV, and that's

0: my specific research area and clinical focus. But I'm really excited to welcome you all to our panel on physical resilience. So physical resilience, just as a reminder, for those of you who are new and missed the amazing talk that we just had, or, you know, just want a little bit of a reminder what physical resilience is, it's essentially the ability of a body to withstand and recover from stress, challenges, or trauma. And I am joined by an amazing panel, so please help me welcome Dr. Ryan Moran, Associate Professor in the Department of Medicine and the Herbert Wortham School of Public Health and Human Longevity Science, Dr. Ted Chan, Chair of the Department of Emergency Medicine, and the effable Gail Levine. Please welcome us. Okay, so we're going to start with a question. Dr. Moran and Dr. Chan, in your clinical practice, how does physical resilience impact health and health outcomes?
1: Thank you, Dr. Karas. Well, first, it's really a pleasure to be here this morning. I really appreciate it, and really appreciate everyone making the time to be here. And so physical health resilience is incredibly important across the health span. So I'm a primary care doctor at UC San Diego. I have the real privilege of caring for patients really across the age spectrum, but largely a number of older adults. And I have quite a few patients that choose to have their significant other also as me as their physician, so I'm able to see couples as they go through their life over the course of decades and years. And it's very evident how one thing can happen to someone and how much that can translate to everybody else that has shared environments, and how important it is for physical resilience in particular, how once something happens, people oftentimes don't get back to where they were just a month prior. So also, to really discuss the plasticity of humans and how resilient they can be, but really enabling people to understand, well, just because you are at a certain place doesn't necessitate that it's impossible to change. So hugely important.
2: I just want to reiterate what Dr. Moran's saying. First of all, it's a pleasure to be here. Obviously, in the emergency department, we are seeing older adults at their time of the stress, whether it's infection, sepsis, or trauma, or fall. So we are seeing at that time exactly how resilient, or trying to make an assessment of how somebody's resilient. And it affects a lot of things. First, our assessment, because as you get older, actually the common presentations that you would maybe come with in terms of a septic patient, in terms of your vital signs, they often aren't there. It's other syndromes, like maybe somebody comes in confused, or they're incontinent, and in fact, they have an infection that's now become septic. So it affects our assessment, and then it affects our plan, really, in terms of a patient. We make an evaluation of how resilient somebody is based on a 10, 15-minute evaluation in the emergency department, because it affects, are we going to have to admit this patient because they don't have the physical resilience to recover quickly? Are we going to be able to send this patient home? And you would think age would be a good marker, but it's a terrible marker. We see patients who've fallen in their 90s, have multiple rib fractures, and they look great, and they have social supports, and they have great physical resilience, and we feel comfortable sending them home. And I will tell you that if somebody looked at that chart later and said, you sent a 97-year-old home with 3 rib fractures after a fall. And so there are, resilience is not well documented. We don't have a good measure for it, but, it's a little bit like that Supreme Court saying, you kind of know it when you see it, right? On the other hand, we have 50-year-olds who are not as resilient, and we know even with that same kind of injury or less, they're going to need to be admitted because they're not going to be able to make it home. So it makes a huge impact on the care that we provide.
0: I think it's really interesting that, some doctors, we use this term called gestalt, or just like this overall, perspective that we have about the patient. And that's basically what you're describing, is that, some people come in and you're like, oh, this is definitely not going to be good. And others do. And sometimes you're surprised at the age of the person or the how many medical conditions they also have. Gail, would love to hear from you. I know that you've had in your lifetime some challenges. Please, if you're willing to, share about your experiences of some of your own physical resilience.
3: Sure, absolutely. I guess this helps, right?
4: Yeah.
3: Yeah, okay. So, hello, my name's Gail. I am 74. I, in the past 5 years, have undergone a partial mastectomy, chemotherapy, radiation. I've had two falls, a broken elbow, a broken foot. We all went through COVID. My husband and I both had it. He was hospitalized. I was not. We both recovered. And thank you. As a young person, I was always active. And then throughout my career, I was a teacher, which if you're a classroom teacher, you're pretty active. You know that, right? But then I went into administration. So then comes the desk, right? And so my body started to change. And I was not nearly as active as before. But in the past 5 years, really like towards COVID time, it occurred to me that if I wanted to reach my goal of 94, still doing the things that I wanted to do, I needed to do something for my body. And so I thank you for inviting me here. I came here because I have been active in several UCSD studies through Strong Foundations, et cetera, and it's made a world of difference. I can attest to the fact that even though I have fallen and I have broken bones, that I am up and about very quickly because I have maintained resilience. Folks, I didn't know what resilience was. It's a new word in my vocabulary. Actually, though, a friend of mine last week just said something to me about how resilient I was, and I thought, you know, it's like you don't know a word, and then you hear it once, and then it's everywhere, right? And so the physical piece is so, so important. I just have to back that up. And it's never too late. That's the other piece. You can start small, and continue, and find a way to do it that keeps you engaged. And that's another piece that I think is so, so important. As an educator, one of our mantras is, what gets measured gets done. When I was trying to do this on my own, and even though I was motivated, it was so easy to backslide. But then when I found some programs where I had some accountability, where somebody was depending on me to be there at a certain time, doing a certain thing. So the physical piece, just find a place and a time and a person and accountability and find a way to get yourself stronger. So I guess that's my input as far as how all of my physical activities have improved my resilience. And I continue to do that now. I will continue to do it, and hopefully we'll reach that 94 and still be able to do all the things that I do now.
0: My grandma was 107 when she passed, so let's make that your goal. So it's part of physical resilience. Genetics clearly plays a part of that. I don't really want to make it to 107, but, you know, there's definitely something there in our family. So I'd love to hear a little bit more discussion around what recent scientific discoveries about physical resilience, as it specifically relates to older adults. So what are some recent things that have been interesting to you?
1: Thank you. And thank you so much, Gail, for sharing your story. What I would say is that, just to echo what Gail said, it's a lot of what we're really understanding, I think, right now, or at least what's really interesting to me, is just really trying to not just meet people where they're at, but then also try to instill the delta that can be, what change can occur. And so what I'd like to really think about from a ground science standpoint up and how it translates to clinically, and then, frankly, even more importantly, how does it resonate into communities in a way that meets people with the needs that they are expecting, such that there is a sustainable change and there is an iterative improvement. So how can people start to begin to improve, believe that they can improve, and then maintain, and then don't just plateau, continue to strive? So I would say maybe when you're 105, you won't feel 107 is too long, you know? That's one thing. And then really stripping it down as well, if you think about what we understand about cardiovascular health and cardiovascular science, we're still learning so much. And we've been studying this for 40, 50 years longer than we have musculoskeletal health, and how the musculoskeletal system interplays, not just from a skeletal structure standpoint, but even more importantly, from a metabolic standpoint, from a plasticity standpoint, from a memory standpoint, to remember where center of balance is, to feedback to the brain and how that interacts with our environment and all the different things that we have every single day that has added stress. So, you know, to me, that's what's so fascinating. And then also

0: exciting is measurement. So how can we start measuring things where people are living with how they're living in their own lives, and then understand, well, what are the things that are you're already doing that maybe could be amplified, or the things that you're already doing that could maybe be mitigated, could be slightly changed or tweaked that could provide some benefit based upon evidence-based and informed decisions. So, you know, measurement is I think, so important, because the science is getting to the place that we can start doing these things at home. We can start understanding physiology, and we can understand not just the physiology about things like blood pressure and heart rate, but also, as has been said in some of the previous speakers, the patient-reported outcomes. So what's important to people? What drives them? What are the things that are challenging for them? And then how does the physiology intertwine with that?
1: I'm just going to want to comment real quick. So certainly, I think, you know, it's exciting that we have had some advances in how we measure physical function and physical resilience. But another cool thing is that it's become so much more accessible. So, for example, Fitbits, you know, or just tracking your steps, even with your phone. I mean, how many people have access to that in this room? Yeah, almost everybody does, right? So these things are becoming more and more accessible, which enables physicians, you know, to also look at some of that data and talk to you and provide very precise types of recommendations of like, okay, I see you are doing the, you know, like you're doing a lot great with steps, but like maybe incline, right? I didn't see your heart rate get up, you know, like sufficiently during that period of time. So it's kind of exciting to see how accessible some of these measurements are and how we as physicians can use them to help our patients live better lives. Okay.
0: Sorry, real quick. I'll also say it's a phenomenal conversation starter too, because sometimes people are saying, I don't really do anything. I don't really do very much. And you can say, well, actually I can see you are. And that's a conversation starter to say, well, you're not actually starting from nothing. You know, everyone, generally speaking, everybody's trying their best, and most people want to do better, but it's really about saying, well, how does that occur? You know, that, and what is it meaningful for them?
2: Yeah, no, I agree with everything. You know, I think the exciting part about the science and these talks this morning, you know, I'm about to turn 60 in a couple more months, and it's very exciting to hear about all these things, and you're all here for that reason. I think what's exciting to me in what I do is that in emergency or acute care, that's when the stress happens. And when I trained, you know, if somebody fell and they broke the wrist, we take care of the broken wrist, but we don't take care of what's the underlying cause of their fall. And that has changed. I mean, you've heard from Dr. Molina about their geriatric emergency department. That is spreading across the country because we are trying to get to the underlying problems that bring patients to our emergency department. So I'm really excited about the application of all this new science and what we can do. I'll give one more example is one of the things that we do at the GE do is do a nutrition assessment, a dietary assessment. When I trained, that would never happen in the emergency department. Can you imagine? Unfortunately, you stay long enough that we can do that assessment. But, you know, we've sent patients for nutrition referrals, and I think it really gets to, you know, one of the frustrations for a lot of emergency physicians is we keep seeing the same patients or patients recurrent to the same problems, and now we feel like there are now some tools that we can potentially address these things and prevent these kinds of occurrences. So that's what's exciting to me.
1: Just want to comment too on that briefly. So I don't know if you all have heard of this concept called patient-centered care or person-centered care. Sounds like that is now really the ER setting even is now really embracing this approach of look at the person before you. What do they specifically need to continue to be healthy and not come back to the emergency room? So I'm really excited to see how those things have grown. I too, when I was in medical school who went through the ER rotation, they were not, you know, like addressing all of these other factors that contribute to health. So it's exciting to see the growth in medicine in the US.
3: And I'm excited too to see the body, brain, gut connection that's coming more and more into the forefront, because one of the studies that I did through UCSD was nutrition. And so, again, I'll go with the Fitbit or any other app that you can get to help you track, again, what gets measured gets done. If you write it down every day, then you know what you're eating, you know what variety you're using, and your gut biome is so important to help relieve those stressors. And, you know, the brain thing, I was caregiver for my husband during the last couple of years of his life. He's since passed away, but that is an additional stressor. So that brain thing that's going on, you know, you have to take care of yourself so you can take care of others. And it helped motivate me and

0: So the physical plus the nutrition plus the mental health, getting friends, going out, make sure that you're not isolating yourself. All of those things work together to build that resilient lifestyle, right?
1: We're getting a little bit into mental resilience here. But I just want to amplify that. You know, I think in America, we have a culture in general that really values and celebrates independence, which is amazing. But that doesn't mean you can't ask for help and you should be solitary. And this is a thing for me as well. So my population of older adults with HIV, many of them are alone. You know, the ones that are older, most of them lost most of their colleagues in the 80s and 90s to the AIDS epidemic. And so they're struggling. So thank you for mentioning that. And I'm sure we'll hear more about that in the future panel. We won't spoil by talking about it more. So the next question is, in the current field of physical resilience, and based on your own experiences, what are some ongoing knowledge gaps? What should we be looking at? What should we be pursuing in research?
2: What a phenomenal question. It could be in and of itself probably several days. And many of the speakers this morning, and I'm sure this afternoon, will really dive a lot more deeper into that. I think for me as a clinician, the things that are the most interesting is really thinking about the person as a whole and how do we really create that snapshot to be able to measure, well, how are you today and how are you next year and where are you and where do you want to be and how has that been achieved or not been achieved and why? But then also one of the elephants in the room, of course, is that one of the things that I do is prescribe medications. And there's a lot of role for these medications, but there's also side effects and there's drug-drug interactions and there's drug metabolic interactions, there's drug-food interactions. And these things are sometimes well understood, sometimes very poorly understood, but the long-term implications and how that interacts with things like muscle health and mitochondrial health, I think is really poorly understood. It doesn't necessarily mean that, you know, one study comes out and we say we stop prescribing this medication. Everything is about benefits and risks, but it also is about saying, well, where is someone right now and what is the best option that might meet them where they're at to be able to achieve, again, the optimized health span that makes sense for them. As has been recognized, we all do things that we shouldn't do. We all sometimes believe and confess that we do things that we shouldn't do, but regardless, most of us, we're not trying to do it on purpose for some sort of self-deprecating or societally harm-driven reason. It's because we enjoy them, or because it's easy, or because there's just too many competing interests in the day, or there's stresses, or whatever. But so for me, it's really about thinking, well, how can we really think about how do we optimize someone's health? And then also acknowledge that some of the things that we're doing might not be the best option for them, but it's the best option overall. So, you know, I think that really, just to answer your question finally, is I think drugs are really the thing that really fascinates me, especially, of course, GLP-1 agonists, right? So these are commonly prescribed and very beneficial medications that are increasingly being adopted for a variety of health conditions. But they do have some side effects, and it doesn't mean that they're bad medications. By and large, they're phenomenal medications, but they definitely detrimentally affect the musculoskeletal system. And how do we, therefore, not necessarily say, don't take the drug, but we say, well, what is the most optimized way to meet you where you're at to make sure that as you take this medication, we can preserve as much of your health, independence, and resilience as possible?
1: That's excellent comment about the GLP-1 RAs. There was a study in HIV that also looked at this specifically for liver, fatty liver, which one of the drugs now has an indication for fatty liver because it does decrease fat in the liver. And they did see decreases in muscle tone as you're describing, or in muscle size, but functionally it didn't seem like there was a big effect. But that being said, this population in HIV at least was younger. And I think the studies that are looking at sarcopenia or decrease in muscle size are probably older adults. And it's just harder to rebuild things and maintain function, you know, like, because age does also impact physical resilience. It is one of those conditions. Dr. Chen?
3: Yeah, I think, you know, you heard about it this morning in terms of the studies that Dr. Molina is doing in the emergency department in terms of the gap. We don't have a great measure for resilience, right? And age is a terrible marker for that. And so we're doing this study where we're looking, is it functional measures? Is it your

0: grip strength? Is your ability to stand and get up out of a chair? Or is it some mitochondrial signal that would say this person's very resilient and this person maybe has a little less resilience that would then have implications on how we care for that patient when they have a stress? Like if you came in with a pneumonia and we had this marker that we said you're very resilient, you can go home with oral antibiotics, or you have a low resilience marker or higher frailty index, you need to come to the hospital because you're at risk in the next 72 hours from becoming septic and you need IV antibiotics. That's where the gap is in terms of what we do, is like we don't have good markers for resilience, and we know the implications for resilience and recovery and getting back to as high a baseline of function as you possibly can.
1: And so medically speaking, I appreciate both of your comments. I would say from my perspective, one of the biggest gaps is the implementation gap, because no matter what we know, if people don't know what to do with it and can't use it, then it does very little good. And so Dr. Moran spoke earlier, I think, about, or maybe it was just in conversation, so a program that through UCSD where they were assisting people to do some of these things at home, in order to spread the capacity for more people to do the things that will help them become resilient. And so I think that's where we really need to focus a lot of energy, is spreading the word. You people, you're here, you're alert, you're hearing it, so please go out and tell other people that they need to, everybody needs to up our game. That's it. And how do you do it? And it's never too late. And jump in. Let's get it going.
2: So I'm curious here, how many of you, raise your hand if this is yes, has your doctor actually given you an exercise prescription? Anybody? Okay. More than I was expecting. Okay.
3: Adverse group here, maybe.
2: do you do that in your clinic?
4: So perhaps you're referring to the American College of Sports Medicine's Exercises Medicine campaign. So this has been around for about almost 20 years, I think. Which is the idea that if clinicians understand where people are at, there can be actually an evidence-based and informed prescription, like a physical script that says, now do this to slowly improve over the course of time to ultimately achieve what largely is accepted. Again, speaking large epidemiological studies, and again, we're not talking about the N of one right now. So what I mean by that is that someone might only need 75 minutes a week. Someone might need 300 minutes a week. But looking at large groups of people, you know, in general, 150 minutes a week of moderate activity, which is defined as basically slightly less than a brisk walk a week, plus resistance training, right? That's always forgotten about and extremely relevant today. So including improving strength training to improve overall cardiovascular benefit, as well as in general aging in general. So I've dodged your question intentionally. The electronic medical record does not easily allow for prescriptions, though the conversations do come up. I will tell you, though, I am guilty that it's probably not nearly as robust as it should be in terms of being my bringing it up uniformly every single time.
2: If your doctor's prescribed you an exercise prescription, would you follow it? Do you think you'd do better about having more physical activity? What do you guys think? Yes? It looks like mostly yes. Okay. Sounds like we need to do more doctor education and maybe build something into Epic at UCSD. We probably need to get money for that, though. We'll figure it out. Okay, so my next question, and we still have some time. Based on the current science and your experience, what are the top three things/interventions that you would recommend to optimize physical resilience?
4: Great question. So the first one, not to hedge here again, since it seems to be a trend, but it's really about saying, well, first, where is someone starting? But like assuming that someone's starting from very little, emphasizing, you know, first that there's clear interest in engaging in that conversation, that they're sitting in front of you because someone wants to do better, because that is a conversation starter, right? So some of the really high yield things that, you know, I think everyone can really start regardless of where they're at are things that really focus a lot on the lower extremity strength, but then also the upper extremity strength, and at the same time emphasizing postural alignment and balance training. And these things all can be done at home. So sometimes I'll talk to patients and we'll talk about exercise, and

0: it'll like dogmatically lead to, oh, well, I have a gym membership. Oh, I guess I could get a personal trainer. And yes, that's true, but that's not necessarily going to achieve what's going to ultimately improve your function, because most of these things can occur at home and meeting people with what drives them. Are they a social person? Do they need that social network? Are they someone that kind of wakes up in the morning and just kind of wants to get it done? Is it the kind of person that says, what's the very minimum that I can do, right? Which is a very, I think, I don't want to say American thing, but it is a, you know. But really meeting where they're at, and then to say, well, you know, some of the things that are really, really high yield are things like chin and heel rises. So these are things that really strengthen a lot of the lower extremity, including the ankle, help with making sure that there's tripping. 60% of falls occur at home. Making sure that we optimize the body as much as we can to interact with the environment. That's a whole independent thing. But then also chair stands. So, you know, starting from a seated position, if you need it, you can use the sides of the chair. If not, and then just counting as many as you can get and keeping that standard and then slowly working to increase it over the course of time and making it part of a daily routine. Wall push-ups. Wall push-ups are enormous because oftentimes, unfortunately, people fall and they can't get up, right? So we can't ignore our upper extremity. And not just that, we generally, I won't say all of us, but many of us, myself, I'll speak for myself, we live at a computer like this. And what this does over the course of time is it shrinks the muscular system on your anterior chest. So this, physically, it's shrinking. Meanwhile, you're slowly contorting and you're contributing to the clinical syndrome of kyphosis. So your cervical spine and your thoracic spine is starting to bend over. And this gets accentuated, of course, when there's injuries, of course, when things occur. But just in general, oftentimes practices that we do every single day, sitting at a computer and watching screens, and I'm quite guilty, so I'm not pointing a finger here. Push-ups, so wall push-ups, if you're not able to do a ground push-up, so standing against a wall, going in and pushing out. This really opens up that chest, also works that upper back muscles as well as the cervical spine and chin tucks as well. Because we forget about our cervical spine, of course, which is what connects our head to our body. We forget that there's muscles that hold the head up, and many of us kind of look down all the time. But you know, looking straight forward, enormously important, not just for postural alignment, which is independently a risk for falls, but also for being able to see the world around us, because vision is critical for our ability to maintain function as well as prevent falls. So,
1: well, I'm going to sit up now here. These are all great points. I know this panel is about physical resilience, but the connection between physical resilience and cognitive and mental and social resilience is critical, right? I think increasing, like, you can think about doing all these exercises, but in my mind, they're kind of boring, and like, you're after a couple of days, it'll drop off. But if you're socially engaged with a walking group, or you're socially engaged with a group that does yoga on a regular basis or Tai Chi, that will get that physical resilience. So, you know, in my mind, that is a key element, is the social support and that network to bolster the physical resilience and the activities that help bolster physical resilience.
2: And just piggybacking on what both of you said is the accountability piece. So as you said, some people have internal accountability. If you do, great. But how are you tracking it? If you need that partner, find a partner, find an app, find something to hold you accountable to doing it every day, to making it part of your life. And then also the social piece, the mental piece. And the other thing that I would say is nutrition. If your body doesn't have correct nutrition, you're not going to be physically strong. And so it is all tied together. So find a way to make sure that they're eating correctly and that you're giving your body the variety of nutrients that it needs, as well as not over taxing by putting too much into it. I'm guilty of that a lot, but I'm trying not to be. So, yeah, and what gets measured gets done. I can't say it enough.
3: Gail, as an anecdote, so I don't like to make multiple trips from the car to the house after getting groceries. And so I will literally carry like 5 bags of groceries into the house. And my husband's like, what are you doing? So I hear you. So we have a little bit of time to kind of explore this last question before we take questions from the audience. So if you were a city,

0: city planner with physical resilience in mind and had an unlimited budget. What are some policies that you would advocate for as it relates to funding for public programs across health, education, economic stability, optimization of the built environment, and fostering of healthy community connection?
1: So, great question. A PhD in career unto itself, which many have done at UC San Diego and San Diego State and many other universities as well. But what I would say is just really emphasizing active transportation. This is something that we do, generally speaking, don't really do in the United States. So, you know, there's been a lot of attempts at this at different communities. So mixed use development has been one of these. And whether or not that's fallen short or whether or not that actually has met those needs is an independent discussion, but just really thinking about active transportation. So what I mean about that is, using your body to get from point A to point B to improve your social connections, to making sure that you're part of the community, to making sure that you're using your body to continue to interact with the environment in a steady pace. So active transportation is critical in how that's achieved. I don't think there's a single best answer to that. It really is, well, what are the societal values and what is important culturally and frankly also within specific age groups, right? Because there are different needs. So, and then that's a really tough thing, of course, to achieve, but you gave me an unlimited budget, right? So, with a lot of engineers and no environmental impact reports, et cetera. But what I would also say, though, is that last mile is also something that's really hotly studied. And what that means is that even if you're going to drive somewhere, parking a little bit further away, I mean, every little thing can add up. So you don't, I think, need to reinvent an entire city to still take some advantage of what we already know, which is, you know, the more you use your body to engage in active transportation, the better.
2: I agree completely. I think, you know, from a societal level, the people in here are probably the people we're least worried about. You're spending a whole day here, right? If you walk two blocks that way, you have large homeless encampments. In the point of count study that's done every year in San Diego, the fastest growing group of homeless are older adults. Those are the population and society needs to be worried about. And the resources around that, there are resources, but they're not really well distributed, number one, and very uneven. For example, there are senior centers, there are 12 or 13, but they have varying quality and varying engagement with the community they are. So, you know, resources around community engagement, resources reaching out to what are known as senior orphans, right? And then we have to talk about the caregiver community because that is a tremendous expense and that there, many of you probably, a lot of it happens under the table, and that is, we're going to need more of that. Unless the robots get really good, really fast, we're going to need a lot of that in our society. So those are the things I'd focus on.
3: Those are great things to focus on. So let's add some community commons. Let's have places in every neighborhood where people can come together and they can garden, they can have a physical fitness space, they can have social interaction. So, I mean, if we've got all the money in the world, right, why can't we do that? And then you talked about the transportation piece. So make every neighborhood walkable. Make every building accessible. That's another piece as well. So just giving people a place where they can be in communion with each other and express those social needs as well as being physically active. So I think those would be like the mixed use kinds of neighborhoods.
0: And perfect for San Diego because we don't get ice, right? So like we should be doing these things, right? Okay, we are at the question and answer period of time. Anybody have questions?
4: Yes, I have some questions collected already. If you have questions, just go ahead and send your card over to one of our staff. But we're going to start with a question for Gail. Gail, thank you so much for sharing your personal story and your experience. You mentioned that you signed up for the Strong Foundations program at UCSD. I'm wondering if you could give advice to somebody that probably thinks they could benefit from that program, but might feel a little bit reluctant, maybe nervous, apprehensive to go out of their comfort zone and try something new like that, which can be hard for people.
3: I cannot say enough good things about all the people that I met through UCSD

0: these strong foundations. I am still in contact. I started there in 2022, probably. I haven't done a program with them for over a year, maybe. But Shoshi, the person that was one of my contacts, reached out to me for this because she and I had developed a relationship. And that's the way it is. They are there for you. They make everything accessible. They make everything easy. And there's no stress. There's no pushing. It's like, and everything that we did always had modifications available. So if you can't do it this way, then this is the way that you need to do it so that it's the best benefit for you. Please don't be afraid. Please reach out. Please do it. Jump in. All right. The water's fine.
1: I love it. Thank you so much, Gail. Okay, this is a question for any of you on the stage. What are some activities I can do with my family to improve my own resilience?
2: I think it just depends on what's important to your family and what your family is doing. What I would say, though, is that anything that involves any sort of activity is a huge added value. So, I think it strengthens the family community. I mean, it's not just my opinion. This is generally accepted, but it strengthens the family community. It also can improve making sure that there's active relationships, which is really important for aging. So, any sort of activity that is centered around the family that, depending upon if you have grandkids or kids or cousins, brothers, et cetera, but making sure that there's some sort of outing. So, if that means going for a walk, going for a hike, going to the park, but just making sure that you're taking, I mean, especially if you're here in San Diego, taking advantage of the outdoor space as much as you can. So.
0: And I would say plan for it. It's not going to happen spontaneously. So talk with your family. Ask them what they want to do. Give them choices. Let the kids make the decision of what they're going to do today or next week. And then variety so that we don't get bored with it. But having a family plan where everyone's going to shut off their electronics, we're going to put it all down, we're going to go outside and take advantage of this wonderful place where we live.
3: So I have a 73-year-old mom who's still working as an elementary school teacher. I don't know why she's still working, but she loves her job, just like I love mine. I have a 10 and a 13-year-old who basically are obsessed with video games and TV because, unfortunately, that's kind of what their culture has been doing. They went through COVID, and so they are just used to being in front of screens all the time. And in order for my mom to engage them, she actually, when she comes and visits, she takes them to Belmont Park. And she will ride roller coasters with them. When we go to Hawaii to visit them, she takes them to the water park, and rides these like crazy toilet bowl type water things with them. If you continue to have excellent physical resilience and, when you're in your mid-70s or even older, maybe you can still take your grandkids to do these things that they really want to do and they get super engaged in. And maybe they wouldn't expect their grandma to be the person or their grandpa to be the person that's taking them on all these things.
0: I have a season's pass to Belmont Park.
3: Oh.
4: Okay, Belmont Park, everybody. Meet you there.
1: Let's all head there after this. Okay, we have time for one last question. Are there non-exercise interventions that can decrease fall risk?
0: I can talk to that.
1: Yay.
0: Yay. And I don't think you would call it exercise, but one of the things that we did through some of the studies that we did was focusing on balance. And so when you're brushing your teeth in the morning, stand on one leg. Once you can do that effectively with either of your legs, take a pillow, stand on the pillow. It sort of changes, yeah, it changes things. So, and then start doing other things while you're standing on one leg. I know that sounds kind of funny, but if you're brushing your teeth or if you're and writing with your other hand, but focusing on balance is going to help you also mitigate falls.
1: Okay, we have another question for you. Oh, go ahead, Dr. Moran,
2: No,
1: please.
2: it's okay.
1: No, we would like to hear from you on this one.
2: I would just absolutely echo that, but then I would also say, you can also change your environment to make sure that you're engaging a little.

bit more. So about 5 years ago, I started a shared medical appointment, which is a group visit centered on fall prevention, because we just weren't, not, in my opinion, doing enough clinically to really discuss the science behind fall prevention and making it meet where they're at. And through that, years ago, someone did mention that they did this, and I'm not endorsing it, but they said, you know.

0: do the easy things that we all do, like watch TV all the time and, be on the computer. So.
1: Yeah, I have a stand-up desk and I have a treadmill, like a walking treadmill, so that I can walk while I'm in meetings and stand. And I mean, I don't know if that's going to help my balance, but it's a way for me to get more exercise and not always just be on meetings all day.
2: Can I just, if I can just say, it would be irresponsible if I didn't say this. Listen, if you're going to stand on one foot on a pillow, make sure you're holding on to something because that I don't want you to come into my emergency department with that story.
3: You're
2: it's
3: not supposed
2: iterative.
3: To do it. You don't do it until you get really good at it's only iterative. Standing on one foot.
4: And Dr. Yes. Chan is going to say, you are sent here by Gail. There's a large influx in the emergency room.
0: Gail will blame me.
4: That's right. Okay, another question. This is for any of you on there. Any supplements that support physical resilience? Anything you know about?
0: Again, I think this was alluded to earlier. It's a huge, huge area of interest. And Dr. Molina has a very active ongoing study. If you're interested, please consider contributing to research. What I would say is what we do know, though, is that in general, older adults often don't get enough protein. So 1 to 1.2 kilograms, or grams per kilogram of body weight is what's recommended to combat sarcopenia, or the clinical syndrome of low muscle mass, in combination with resistance training. So in addition, most older adults, so most people probably benefit unless you have a very dairy-rich diet, supplementing with calcium, plus or minus vitamin D, depending upon your specific discussion with your clinician. So these are fairly well grounded. Now, multivitamins have been studied in a different context, and some studies have shown benefits, some have not. Vitamin E's been studied, vitamin A's been studied. I mean, there have been a lot of studies, but largely, I think what's really important to emphasize is the pervasive science is that no to limited processed foods, generally plant-focused foods, generally limiting animal products confers benefit.
1: It is hard, though, if you are pure vegan to get that protein in. It is a lot of protein-type food that you have to eat.
0: It absolutely is, and I will just quickly plug here. An Oreo is vegan. So, labels... labels are one thing, but it really is about the choices that you make, so...
4: That is so good. Okay, now I'm going to eat more Oreos today. Well, another question about diet, since you were just talking about it, is the keto diet healthy and safe for an older adult?
2: These are good primary care questions.
4: Yes. Let's punt this to Dr. Karras.
0: Yeah.
4: And Dr. Moran.
1: So I think it's hard because there's so many different variables, so older adults tend to be more at risk for cardiovascular disease because you've lived long enough that most everybody's going to accumulate some calcium in the arteries. So sometimes a keto diet can be very fat forward and that is not always a good thing. In general, I still recommend an overall balanced diet, that is as much plant-based things that you can get, but also trying to achieve the goal for protein as well. I think my population is a little bit more socially challenged and can't always get access to good foods. So for them, I worry more just about how much they're eating and if they're eating enough calories, which is also important. I think, unfortunately, even though we get older, we don't always lose this ideal of this skinny model type person as a woman. And I have some older women that a lot of my older women still complain about, I think I need to lose more weight, this or that. And at some point, I think we need to just start throwing that away and focus on being healthy and eating a healthy diet. Because if you are not eating enough food and you're not eating enough protein, that increases your risk of things like fractures, falls, and all sorts of other stuff.
0: I would echo that. And I would also say, I think it's always important to start with saying, well, what's your goal? Because sometimes people are saying, well, it's to lose some weight. But then what? Unless you're willing to do this forever, there's really no reason to do it now. Because if you do it and it works and you stop, you're going to gain weight back, all else equal. So it really is saying, well, why are you doing this? And if it's for health, then I would say, well, there generally speaking, there's probably better ways of achieving what you want to achieve

0: than that specific way of doing it. So it, I think it just depends on the context as to why it's occurring. So,
1: okay, and this is our absolute last question. I'm just stalling a little bit because catering is not ready. So if you're wondering why, there's a reason. Okay, last question. How can I improve my stamina? Anybody on the stage?
2: I guess question number one is, are you sleeping?
3: Because, you know, a lot of folks struggle with insomnia for lots of different reasons. In truth, medications for insomnia are, most of them are really supposed to be short term, not for the rest of your life. Probably the best cure for insomnia is cognitive behavioral therapy. And there's some apps for that, if any of you guys have iPhones. And so that is one thing that I think, I mean, people are tired because we're not getting restful sleep. And there are many medical conditions that can contribute to that as well. So like sleep apnea, for example, restless legs, which could be a symptom of anemia. So I would recommend really exploring, you know, what is behind the fact that you are just tired or just feel like you don't have stamina all the time first with your physician, because there may actually be something going on that we can help fix.
0: I would also say, you know, measuring it too. So, and whatever that means to you, because otherwise it's, I think it can be very challenging to really understand, well, what are, when you're saying that there's a lack of stamina and or fatigue, if that's the same thing that you were asking, which is the more kind of clinical situation that you know, I engage with, then it's really about saying, what does that really mean to you? Like, what are the things that you can't do because you're fatigued and or you have no stamina? And then where do you want to be? And then figuring out a way to measure that, if that's self-reported, things like sleep journals or things like, you know, or step counts, for example. But being able to measure it's really important as well, if that really is one of the big things that you're really invested in understanding.
3: And in the Jerry world, we're big on this concept called deprescription. And sometimes a lot of the medications make people feel not great. So, you know, regularly reviewing with your primary care provider, you know, like, do I really still need to be taking all these medications? May sometimes be a good practice as well.
4: Yeah, I think it's all the things we've talked about today, right? First, make sure there's no medical issue or nutritional issue, but then it's engagement and exercise and activity. And don't push yourself too hard, because I think if you slowly build up to it, right? It takes time, but it's all the things that we've talked about today, really.
5: I think that's such a key statement. It takes time. Don't expect yourself to climb Mount Rushmore the first day that you go out hiking. So it's a slow and steady, but continue. Don't give up. Give yourself grace and just keep climbing that mountain and you'll get to the top.
1: Well, thank you guys so much.

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exercise snacks are something that I just love to tell people about. And these were exercise snacks. The whole idea of it was brought up by this woman named Catherine Schmidt. Exercise snacks are small strength training or aerobic exercises that you can do throughout the day. So wall push-ups, chair squats, a 5-minute walk, small amounts

lots of strength training to help you build confidence and to do more. Exercise can improve energy. So if someone is really feeling fatigued and they do a little exercise snack, they might actually notice that they feel a lot more energy. And also it can help with motivation and mood, getting you into a victorious cycle. So I want to pause now and we're going to do some exercise snacks together. Okay. So everybody get into a chair. Okay. We're going to just do some exercise snacks now. So I want to start off with chair marching. So why I want to show you exercise snacks is that even if you're weak, even if you're totally fatigued from your treatment, in a chair, people can still do exercise that can be beneficial. So even if you can't go out for a 30-minute walk, which seems like overwhelming to some patients, you can do some things in the chair. So we're going to start off with chair marching. And so what we're going to do is lift our legs up in our chair. If you need to hold on to the side of your chair, you can. And just raise the legs. We're going to do 20 chair marches. So ready? 1, 2, 3, 4, 5, 6, 7, 8, 9, 10, 11, 12, 13, 14, 15, 16, 17, 18, 19, 20. Okay. So you can stop and kind of shake everything out. And I'm going to do another one that's that uses your forearms and your hands, muscles that get tight. You know, they get tight from being on the computer, but they can just get tight. And so I'm going to try to sit back so you can see me better. You're going to have your hand all the way above your head, arms stretched out, and we're going to just open and close our hands back and forth. And try to just go as quickly as you can back and forth. 1, 2, 3, 4, 5, 6, 7, 8, 9, 10, 11, 12, 13, 14, 15, 16, 17, 18, 19, 20. Okay, and shake out your arms. That was one that surprised me in a yoga class that I'm this big, strong weightlifter, and I was fatigued in my forearms from that. So that's an easy way to strengthen your arms, and that can help you get out of a chair, right? The next one that I like to show people in the chair that you can do, this is an exercise called chest punches. So similar to if you were lifting weights with a bar and you were doing a bench press where you're pushing your arms out, we're going to do one arm at a time going forward, and then we're going to cross over. And when you cross over, try to engage your core muscles so that when you're crossing over, you're actually activating your core as well. So crossing over or straight. Okay, we're going to start off with straight, and then we're going to cross over for the last 10. So ready? 1, 2, 3, 4, 5, 6, 7, 8, 9, 10, 11, 12. And now cross over using your core. 2, 3, 4, 5, 6, 7, 8, 9, 10. Okay. And now I'm going to have you sit back in your chair a little bit. And you're going to put your legs out straight. I don't know if you can see my legs. Let me see if I can put this down a little bit more. Put your legs out straight. And then circle your ankles, ankle circles. And you're going to go in one direction, 2, 3, 4, 5, 6, 7, 8, 9, 10. And then the opposite direction, 1, 2, 3, 4, 5, 6, 7, 8, 9, 10. So I don't know how many minutes we just took to do that, but that would be what I would call an exercise snack. And you could have done one of those things, or you could have done four of them,

0: But it takes like 2 to 5 minutes and get your blood pumping and get your kind of get you out of the zone of Zoom. So overcoming barriers, suggestions for helping you stick with it. Starting with exercise snacks, setting a workday walking routine if you can, finding a partner to exercise with you, because sometimes that really helps people stick with it. Exercising at home, using a DVD or an internet-based fitness program. Some people do like dancing online or Zumba. Some people just put on some music at their house and dance a little bit. That's fine too. Using tools to measure your steps. If you're a walker, if you're going to use walking as a big part of your fitness program, getting a pedometer and seeing how many steps you're taking, that can help you because it can also help you see your progress as you get stronger. You can work with a fitness professional, excuse me, and join a gym, but that's not necessary because there's a lot of exercise you can do at home and you don't have to spend money to join a gym or get a personal trainer. The psychology of exercise, I mean, this is a big one. So questions to ask yourself and maybe explore with your healthcare provider are, what do you feel you're doing a good job with concerning exercise? So like maybe you're walking and maybe you're not doing any strength training, but you need to acknowledge the things that you are doing that are good. What activity would you most like to do if you started exercising? Are there barriers to starting exercising? And how could they be overcome? And then asking yourself, can I commit to taking some steps toward becoming more active? Even if it isn't those guidelines I talked about, even could you make a commitment to 5 minutes a day of something or some exercise snacks every day? And then, strength training, there's options for everybody for strength training and building muscle mass. So you can do body weight exercises. If you're chair bound, you could do strength training in the chair or chair yoga. There's yoga, Pilates, Qigong, Tai Chi, and then there's weightlifting basics. And the key three that I have in the handout is an easy way to use 80% of your major muscle groups. That's an easy way to get started for patients if you don't know how to lift weights or you haven't done that before. And then these are my parting reflections before we stop and start the question and answer session. Never do nothing. Change the way you look at exercise. And I really feel like any exercise is better than none. And I just encourage you to try even a little bit and not to get discouraged if you can't do the full 30 minutes or the full amount. A little exercise goes a long way and it adds through the day. So if you can't take a 30-minute walk, but you could take 2 15-minute walks, that's still 30 minutes a day. That still counts. Exercise helps independent of weight loss or body mass index. So it's not what you look like. It's not whether you lose weight or not. Increasing muscle mass and fighting sarcopenia or low muscle mass, it increases the relative strength of your muscles for aerobic activity, and it's best accomplished through strength and resistance training. Exercise for cancer can help with prevention, recovery of function, and risk of recurrence reduction.
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0: It's my pleasure to introduce, and I get to moderate tonight's panel featuring Rex Pickett, Karen Attic, and Brian Schottlander. And so I'm very much honored to share the stage with them tonight. As you know, Rex is a UC San Diego alumnus and Academy Award-winning author. He's most notably known for the critically acclaimed, or to be as the critically acclaimed author of the novel Sideways, which was adapted into an award-winning feature film directed by Alexander Payne. Sideways received multiple Academy Award and Golden Globe nominations, and of course won both of those awards. Rex is also the author of two Sideways sequels and the screenwriter of My Mother Dreams the Satan's Disciples in New York, which captured the 2000 Academy Award Best Live Action Short. And Rex, I actually watched that yesterday on YouTube. It was amazing.
1: Yeah, it was directed by my ex-wife, who I met here at a Manny Farber film class. And we're watching Robert Aldridge's Kiss Me Deadly. And honestly, and then we went off to make two feature films together. And she produced them, but unfortunately acted in them. So that ended that part of my career. But then she went off to the AFI to reinvent herself as a director, and that was her thesis film. It was an original script I wrote in 3 days as an exercise, and it won the 2000 Academy Award. She invited her new husband there, not me. And then she said, I can't get any more tickets. And then she thanked her mother, and she stood up. So she lied to me. That's what everyone does in Hollywood. And I was at a party, and tears are coming out of my eyes, whatever. But she did give me the Oscar for 2 weeks. It's amazing how much free wine you can get at wine bars when you're holding one of those. It's incredible. But yeah, so, but when she read Sideways, she told me to burn it. And I'm not, she said, it'll ruin your career, Rex. I said, Barbara, I don't have a career. So anyway, but yeah, thanks for bringing that up. I'm glad.
0: Sorry.
1: That's fine. I had to get divorced. I would never have written Sideways. She was starting to colonize my unconscious. And you can't, artists can't have that, you know. That's grounds for divorce, ladies and gentlemen.
0: They will come back to that.
1: Okay. All right. I know we're supposed to keep this PG-13.
0: As you all know, Rex is the author of The Archivist. And one reason we're so closely connected with Rex is has deposited his archives in our Mandeville Special Collections. All right, so let me move on to Karen. Karen Radick has a master's in library information science from Rutgers University, a master's in Victorian literature from the University of Nottingham, which I find fascinating, and a bachelor's in English from Dickinson College. She's worked in special collections and archives at Rutgers since 2004, first as a processing archivist and now as a digital archivist. Her scholarship explores the use of an archival lens in fiction, which is exactly what we're talking about tonight, and includes an article that I actually want to go read now. It takes an archival view of Bram Stoker's Dracula. So fascinating. And then rounding out our panel is a dear friend to the library, UC San Diego University Librarian Emeritus, Brian Schottlander. So Brian served as our university librarian from 1999 until his retirement in 2017. So Brian and I aspire to such an amazing and long tenure. And he is currently one of the principals of Rework Library Consulting. Brian came to San Diego from UCLA, where he was an associate university librarian for collection services. And towards the end of his tenure there, he served as the senior associate to the executive director of the California Digital Library, where he launched the Online Archive of California, which is one of the signature, nationally known archival online archival platforms. So it's just amazing work. Brian is active in the American Library Association, of course, across all our profession, and is one of our profession's most respected consultants with expertise in collections management, workflow optimization, and the application of technology in libraries. He's received the numerous awards, and I'll just call out two very notable ones. First, the Margaret Mann Citation, and second, the Melville Dewey Award. So really a notable person in our field. So let me pause and let's welcome all of our speakers. I thought, Rex, maybe I could open by throwing the first question to you. Maybe you could just tell us a little bit more about what inspired you to write The Archivist.
1: I got an offer to go to the country of Chile to write Sideways Chile. And I was in LA, and I'd been in LA for 3 decades, and I truly loathed that city. It had gotten to the point where you thought long and hard whether you were going to go to Whole Foods and shop. And And so I gave up my apartment, and Linda Clausen, the wonderful director here, had actually said to me at a, I did a faculty club event in 2005, we'd love to take your collection, you know. Then after that faculty club thing where I was fairly irreverent, and I think the tape has been erased, I think she withdrew the offer. No, I'm kidding. She wanted to, you know, but so when I left, you know, to go to Chile, I was going to give up, I was literally just going to give up my apartment and everything. And I had boxes and boxes of writings. And so.

0: So I called Linda and or emailed her and because you can't get her on the phone. And she said, no, we'd love them. And so with an intern, I dropped off. I literally left University of California, San Diego to go to USC Film School in 80, whatever, with 5 boxes of writings. That's all I had and some books. And I came back with, I had to give all my book collection. I came back with 50 boxes and no children. That was it. That's my life. And I dropped them off down in, I don't know, wherever, you know, a loading dock facility guys down there. And I honestly, I thought they were just going to write Pickett on the boxes and put them, you know, somewhere. But as I said, I thought, well, okay, that's cheaper than public storage. you know, I'm seriously, that's what I thought. And I went off to Chile and I wrote that novel. I came back and we did Sideways, the play here at La Jolla Playhouse with Des McAnuff, and you know, and that was, it broke all records and that was wonderful and everything else. And they had another faculty club dinner and I went down and saw my collection and was, you know, that's my whole life there. And, you know, in these gray document boxes and, you know, and there it was. And, you know, so lovingly and wonderfully, I guess, to use the words processed and organized. I said archive, but I can't use that as a verb I've since found out. And, and I just, you know, and I met the woman who processed my papers and, you know, I started, wow, this is an interesting world. I didn't know what this world was. And but to see your work there, your life's work, you know, it's just such an incredible honor. And then you know, that there are these people working in ostensible anonymity, which they are, and then of course there's also the writer in me too. Start saying, okay, you know, and I started thinking, you know, no one's really written about, you know, archivists, and then you have to find the story in a way, and. But it was, I think, was, you know, meeting the person who processed my papers. Just seeing. Sorry.
1: Beautiful.
0: And that really, you know, started an ideation process because that's what I do. That's my life. And I thought, you know, in a way. Well, there was a funny story. She said, who's Irv Tunz? And I said, what? And I blushed. And it was a pseudonym I used for a porno novel I'd written when I was 20. And say, so you're supposed to curate your archive, whatever. But assiduous archivist that she is, I think she read it from cover to cover. Well, you know, it gets lonely down in the stacks. 50 Shades of Poverty. But it was just, I mean, I did not tear up. I'm not like that. It was just such a moving experience. And then you take that leap for the few of you who've probably read the book, but you take that narrative leap from that. If I can find that emotional experience, and then I started to think of a young archivist who comes in as a project archivist to take over the processing of the papers of a famous author. So now you start to fictionalize in a way, but it's really, it was really seeing my archive and talking to, and she's here tonight, Kate Said. She's, you know, my archivist. Well, she's an archivist, you know, not mine. And she really introduced me to a world. I mean, I'm tired of, you know, cop shows and ER doctors and lawyers and whatever. Why not an archivist? You're giving over your, those boxes, you know, have your, especially me, it's personal for me, you know, all my diaries. In fact, they said to her at one point, I said, you know me better than I do, seriously, because she'd read everything. And you know, it really was the, that was really the inspiration for it, was giving my papers over, not knowing what was going to happen, then finding out, and then seeing that there is a whole world here. And then I made a leap that archivists are like detectives in a way. And then I think Kate at one point said something about dark archives, which is dark storage. And when she said dark archives, that, I don't know, because I'm a big fan of Raymond Chandler and mysteries. So that combination of things. So I think between Long Goodbye and maybe there's a tragic love story in there too. And that's kind of my, I love tragic love stories, you know, like The English Patient or something like that. And so it started to kind of grow and build.

0: build and ideate. And then I did some other things, and I wrote it as an 8-episode limited series. And I was so swept up in it, I wrote the whole thing out. 500, you know, just don't do that. You write the first episode and your agent hopefully sells it. You know, you write the pilot. And I wrote it all out. And then I got a call from Blackstone Publishing. They did all the Sideways audiobooks. And they said, we're now a publisher now. And we love your work or whatever. And do you have anything? I said, yeah, I just wrote an 8-episode limited series adapted from a novel I didn't write. And now I want to write it. And I sat down and I wrote, and so, you know, it's long. I wrote the first draft in 90 days. Just poured out of me. I mean, literally in a total cataract creativity. And
1: wow, that's amazing.
0: Yeah, no, it was just a really moving experience for me, because this university meant everything to me. I grew up in Claremont, which is just, you know, I was just headed down a stoner surfer motorcycle, you know, early death of Seconal. And I came here. I luckily got in. I don't know how I got in, actually. You know, someone must have passed the white envelope. But, and it changed my life. I came here 10 miles away from Claremont, and this was just a citadel of learning, and I was just exposed to these great minds. And that library, I used to walk from Muir over there through the eucalypti and whatever, and be Brian and Michael Davidson and Linda were probably the only ones in there. I'd sit on the 7th floor all by myself reading. And this university means so much to me. And, you know, I mean, the book to me is like a love letter to this university. It's a story, and there's a murder mystery and everything else going on, but it's really a love letter to this university and what it means to me. My high school, I could care less about. And,
1: Rex.
0: Anyway, I'm sorry.
1: There's something that stood out to me in, as well, as you talked about this book as a love letter to the university and a love letter to archives. Karen and Brian, I'd love to hear your thoughts. Like, what is working in an archive like? And what is working in an archive like? So maybe, or a library like? So Karen, tell us.
2: One of the things that archivists will tell you, you know, a lot of the things that we love about it is that you kind of get to snoop around in other people's lives and you get to read other people's mail. And if, you know, certain type of personality, that's very attractive. I will say there might be a little more tedium than Rex describes in his book, although there were times when I was reading it when I kind of felt like, okay, this is a little too much like my day job. So this is not necessarily giving me the escape that I yearn for in fiction, but really interesting. Definitely there are sort of the flip side of what Rex is saying, these sort of very rewarding experiences where you get to see that the work that you've done matters in some way, that you make a connection for somebody. And I used to really enjoy doing reference, because that is where you get those sort of detective stories. Somebody has a question and you need to kind of hunt through the clues that other people have left you to try to get them the answer. So I always like to think of what I call my favorite reference question was somebody who got in touch with me and said, you know, I didn't go to Rutgers, I went to Princeton, I hope that's okay. And I said, yeah, it's fine, you're down the road from us, whatever. And he said, I just found out that my uncle who died in World War I, I found something online. Apparently he went to Rutgers for 1 year. You know, do you happen to have anything about him? And I said, okay, what's your uncle's name? And we have biographical files in the archives. So I was able to find his uncle's name. And as I was going through his biographical file, I found a reference to something that I wasn't aware of called the War Service Bureau records, which during World War I at Rutgers, somebody set up a clearinghouse where they had all the Rutgers men send letters into Rutgers about what they were doing during World War I. And they would send these letters about what was happening at Rutgers. So it was like, you know, Paul Robeson's playing football, and then Paul Robeson's playing this other sport, because he was playing all these sports at that time. So I went and I found that folder as well. Just made some photocopies, mailed it off to the guy, sort of a regular, interesting to me to know about these things. And when he got it, he wrote to me and he said, you know, there was a photograph from the alumni bulletin. I sent that as well. And he said, you know, I never saw a picture of my uncle before. You know, he was dead before I was born. My family wouldn't talk about him, but they had this very strong streak of pacifism. I never quite understood. So I had this moment where I had this email and I forwarded it to my mentor, who I was lucky enough to work with. And I said, this is why I'm an archivist. You know, I've given this man part of his family history back because we kept it and I was able to find it. So those moments are probably very rewarding, and they kind of balance off the tedium.

0: Wow, that is amazing. I think like in the library world, we talk about serendipity, Brian, and that unexpected finding of something. Now, our audience may not appreciate this, but we think about librarians and archivists as different sorts of professions. So, Brian, I think you're a librarian, right? Not an archivist. Is that a fair statement? So, what's the difference?
1: Well, that's a really good question. In fact, I was saying to Karen earlier that it's interesting to be on this panel as a librarian because I'm not an archivist, and my archivist colleagues in the room, like Laurel McPhee and others who work in archives, would be the first to point that out in a loving way, of course. But the difference really has to do with the depth to which archivists interact with the material they are charged with stewarding. And so the kind of research that Karen describes and Rex describes, albeit in a fictional way, this sort of in-depth getting to know the subject is quite unusual in the profession. It's a very different way of approaching content. And to be honest with you, my interaction with archives, which has been substantial over the last 25 plus years, has not been as an archivist, but as somebody who has promoted their use or has used them himself in research. Thank you for mentioning the Online Archive of California, because when I was seconded to the California Digital Library in 1997, it was in the name of promoting the use of archival resources. And that had begun with approaching them from the vantage point of creating access mechanisms of various sorts. And then it was a logical step to say, well, why can't we actually have the material itself? I mean, it's nice to guide us to it, but we'd actually like the material itself. Can you help us with that? And so we began a fairly massive scanning undertaking, and that's described in Rex's book for your particular archive as well. And Karen, of course, is a digital archivist, so she now lives and breathes this. But in those days, this being 1997, it was pretty unusual. And so the first object of our attention was the Japanese-American relocation archive at UCLA, which is a meta-archive of many archives. And we worked very closely with the Japanese-American National Museum in LA, and selected an archive that we thought had an important story to tell, and that would be visually compelling in and of itself. And that was the Estelle Ishigo archive. Now, Estelle Ishigo, I learned in the process of working on this project, was a white woman who was interred in Manzanar with her Japanese husband. And was told during the relocation she didn't have to go, and she said, "No, I'm going." And when she got there, ironically, enjoyed a number of privileges that Japanese Americans did not, because she was white. And one of them was she was allowed to document life in the camps. She was an artist and a photographer, and she photographed Manzanar voluminously and painted Manzanar voluminously, and she wouldn't have been able to do either. And so she was able to tell the story of the relocation to that particular camp in a way that wouldn't have otherwise been the case, which we thought was a very good thing, until it was pointed out to us by one group of users of this content. Well, that's all well and good, but she wasn't actually Japanese, and that's kind of a problem. And that left us with an interesting conundrum, because we felt it was important content, that the story it had to tell was important, but we wanted to honor the fact that while it was her story, it wasn't their story. And it allowed us to reach out to our colleagues at the Japanese American National Museum, who were much more adept at telling that story than we were, to begin to build a narrative that was properly respectful of the circumstances that led to that particular archive. I could go on, one can, about

0: out archives, right? But I won't. But that's one little taste of my interacting with them.
1: It's an amazing story, and you're right. Archives are, by design, uneven, right? That they dive so deeply on a topic by virtue of the collections we hold, right? You get to see deeply into an author's life and their experience, but you don't necessarily get that broad. You know, you're not going to have the parallel collection that goes with it. Rex, in the book, you talked a lot about the digital archive. It was such a big piece of kind of how the novel played out. Maybe this is a question to Karen as much as it's you, but I'm curious why the notion of a digital archive stood out to you, and maybe talk
2: well,
1: about,
2: I mean,
1: a little bit of that.
2: Well, I mean, for those, I mean, for the few who've read the book, you know, I what I needed was a place where the archivists who supposedly drowned accidentally had hid things. And so when, and I'm thinking as a fiction writer, so I'm thinking of, you know, these dark archives or dark storage or whatever. And I talked to a guy at BYU who owned, he was a digital archivist, and he was going to retire in a year. And he was just like putting up tons of stuff, digitizing it. And I said, how would we know where to find it? And he goes, well, I have a notebook. I mean, are you kidding me? Digitizing tons of, you know, we lose the notebook. So to me, it's almost like a cosmology of stuff. Who knows what's out there? And I think, you know, Kate said to me at one point, she said, Smithsonian only has 2% available to the public. 98% isn't. Now, I'm not saying it's all digitized. It could also have stuff has restriction. So as a novelist, you know, I'm looking for conflict. It's interesting. I'm looking for things that are like, why is, I mean, if we take James Baldwin's archive, I mean, it has tons of restrictions because there's probably some pretty sensitive letters and things in there that can only be whatever. So all those things, you know, are, you know, that they're still there. So we're talking, I love some of the deeper themes, preserving the historical record, which is exactly what you were going through, Brian, and also what you were saying too. And I, you know, I'm interested in that theme as well, but that you can have things out there on dark storage, but only certain people, my heroine, Emily Snow, this young project archivist who's sort of like, you know, comes in for one project and she goes out, you know, and hopefully maybe she'll go on to sleuth another day in a way, you know, to discover something out there. And then, oh my God, it's like a Pandora's box. It just opens up, you know. So that's, you know, from a fictional side, yes, there's no question I romanticize the profession.
0: Sure.
2: I also romanticize.
0: You're a novelist, yeah.
2: Yeah, but I romanticize the profession. You know, I mean, I also romanticize hitching posts and his wines suck, you know. So I didn't know he was going to, you know, it was going to be a movie. But in this case, you know, I needed to do that. And so the dark archives spoke to me, I guess, from a fiction level. And then it was just a matter of continuing to research and get it right. You know, how do we get to, you know, this directory of stuff and other things? And then we get into ethics, crossing ethical lines too. We've talked about this when the main character confronts the professor who is stuff is hidden out there. That's crossing ethical lines. And again, conflict. And it's a Bildungs Roman at that point, if you think of it, because it's, is she going to grow up and is she going to take these risks? And okay, most archivists probably won't because they're concerned about their health insurance. But, which, you know, is fine. You know,
0: and they have ethics.
2: Yeah, I don't, but that's fine. But no, seriously, you know, what chance, because you're talking about getting into people's personal lives. And I think that's what got to me. I thought it was just like myself. I was just going to be, no, you know, somebody really went through that collection and, you know, on a, you know, folder by folder, document by document basis. And this is personal stuff I write. I mean, journals and everything else. So what if some of it is hidden? What if some of it, and we could get into another subject here too, because in this climate we're in, how much is a collection, for example, curated and scrubbed today? Because you wouldn't want certain things in there because you have the legacy of, we don't need to get onto, you know, but in my case, I mean, here's my boxes, you know, it's porno novels, everything, you know, whatever, I don't care. But maybe I would have gone through it a little more carefully
0: known
2: what I know now, yeah. But I'm an open book, as you can tell. I have nothing to hide, you know, whatever. Fortunately, I have fewer sands, you know, left in the top than I do in the bottom. So, you know, I don't really care. But on

0: honestly, that's it. I love the personal side, what Karen brings up and what Brian brought up, in a way that, you know, and preserving the historical record. And again, something we always had way back then, you know, with art, what is truth? And to me, archivists are at that threshold, to me, standing there. What is the truth of this person's life? What is the truth of this, you know, the thing that, you know, that you mentioned? And I always thought, you know, what is in art, what is truth? You know, and so, and again, the big line in the novel, when she approaches the professor, is, you know, dumps all this stuff on him that she's found, you know, that he's buried. Well, the woman who was his lover buried, whatever. How do you want to be remembered? That line really grabs me in a way. I mean, how do you want to be remembered? You know, and, you know, I don't know. I mean, that's about truth, and it's warts and all and everything else.
1: Wow. Karen, so you work in digital archives. So you work on EADs probably and building encoded archival descriptions. I think my question is, like, what are the mechanics? Like, what do you do, you know, when you're surfacing this collection, you're actually writing that biographical note about something. So what's that like?
2: Right, right. So when you're processing a collection, you want to write what we call, you know, the finding aid, so that people can navigate the collection and get to the thing that they're trying to get to. And it's a balancing act in some ways, because you can't, thinking in terms of paper, though we were talking about digital also, you just can't get at everything. If you think of the sheer volume of what you create on a daily basis between your emails, your social media, you know, forget about paper. So going back to digital, what you're doing on your iPhone, you know, you're generating these records. So the idea is to somehow provide a guide to what the records are. So if you're lucky, you have information about your subject. So presumably, you know, Kate, who was working on Rex's papers, was able to construct a biography, but sometimes you're not that fortunate. So you have to do the kind of research. And I always felt when I was doing processing that anything I dug up was important to put in the finding aid, because some of this can be very hard to find. And as you know, at a university, things change all the time. You know, you're this position and then you're that position, and trying to find out when things changed and how they changed can take much more effort than you would expect. So it's this balancing act of, you know, what are people going to think is important? You know, what things are in there that people wouldn't expect that they might be interested in? Maybe somebody was a science professor, but they had some sort of hobby that, you know, was very important to them, that somebody who was interested in that hobby would want to know about. And then there's just literally going through the, I'm going to say, the boxes and folders, as opposed to the files, and saying box one, file one is letters from so-and-so, and box one, file two is letters back to so-and-so. And again, the idea is just to allow somebody to navigate. And there are discussions about, you need to actually write it down letter by letter by letter by letter, but that gets too long. That takes way too much time. Or you can just say box one is letters, but that's not enough information. Somebody's gonna have to crawl through all those boxes. So just trying to kind of strike that balance where you make it navigable. And then with a lot of collections, if they're longer, you break them down into series according to themes. You want to generally go by what the creator has given you. We call it the original order. But sometimes you need to be a little sneaky about it, because sometimes the original order makes no sense, and you kind of move some things around a little bit. And then what you were saying about EAD, the encoded archival description, that's just a way to, if you produce a finding aid in a Word document, it's a method of coding that we use that kind of meets archival standards, so that these descriptions are kind of belong encoded in a certain way. Now it's much more automated. I used to do the EAD by hand, so I kind of miss those days. It's just really about thinking about how somebody might go about seeking this information, and trying to provide those entry points. And I'll just say also, it's the same with digitized objects, where you have the metadata. And the idea that you hope is that somebody types something into Google and they're going to find this object that you're describing. And then hopefully they can find something and then find the other links to know this is part of a collection. And this collection is held at this library. What you don't want is this thing just free floating in space so that nobody can connect it to where it comes from. So it's all these webs and interlacings. That's

0: Really great point. And so it's like the context that the object lives in kind of puts a little bit of truth around it, or it helps you interpret that. And so I'm maybe Brian, this is a question to you. Of when you think about how somebody identifies truth in an archive, you know, when Rex created all of this stuff, he wasn't thinking about what the truth was, right? You were just compiling your collection. So Brian, how do you think about that? Like how does a library and archive represent a collection once it's been passed on?
1: That's a really good question, and I want to marry that to a point that Rex made. He used the word curate, which is the first time that word's been used in this conversation yet. So the library can curate, the archivist can curate, but so can the person creating the archive. And in fact, there are famous examples. The Germaine Greer Archive, for instance, a very famous example of the creation of an archive as a performative exercise, right? Germaine Greer's archive was created by her specifically to present her the way she wished to be remembered.
2: And this is an interesting
1: point. And she had many interns helping her do that.
2: Wow.
1: So you come to it as a researcher thinking, ooh, I'm gonna learn all this really cool stuff about Germaine Greer that she wants you to learn, the way she wants you to learn it, right? Now, that's kind of an extreme example, but that's sort of on one end. The person who just, you know, accumulates stuff and hands it to a library is kind of on the other end. And then most of us are sort of in the middle, you know? We do a certain amount of organizing. Your boxes were probably sort of organized. And that's where people like Karen and Laurel and others, Kate, you know, where their expertise comes to bear. And I'm not sure that it has as much to do with, is this a Colbertism, truthiness, as it does with fairness and a kind of fair representation of the individual, an organized representation of the individual so that you can sort of see the arc of the person's work and or life. Recognizing that there are always surprises. I went to do my first research in the Berg collection at NYPL in the William S. Burroughs archives when those archives were released to the public. And as you said, there's many files in there, you know, correspondence to so-and-so, correspondence from so-and-so. And yet, as good as the archival description is, and it's good, I have a copy of the finding aid, it's about 80 pages long. What it doesn't say, of course, is, well, what's in the correspondence, right? And so as a researcher, you're just thinking, well, interesting. Correspondence from Maurice Girodius to Barney Rossett, correspondence from Barney Rossett to Maurice Girodius, and then you get into the file and you realize those dudes hated each other. And the correspondence is pretty nasty. Now, you know, but the archivist isn't going to tell you that because that's not what archivists do. So, you know, the truth that an archivist brings to the collection she's organizing will get you so far, and then somebody's going to have to dig a whole lot deeper, as they do in Rex's novel.
2: I mean, but what happens when you find things in there, a question to Karen and you, Brian, actually, you know, that are compromising? Maybe they weren't aware of it, but you know if you went up higher with it that it might get 86th. But you as an archivist, you're sitting there at that moment, just you with that compromising, that might, you know, compromise that material. What do you do? I mean, that's kind of one of the questions.
1: I'm going to let you address that one first.
3: Yeah, I thankfully I'm low enough down the chain that I talk to my boss or my former mentor. I did have a collection that sounds a little bit like your, you know, your experience about being asked about the name on the novel, where somebody had left floppy disks and we printed them out, and it was a very personal journal, and I was just going through it and saying, like, he doesn't know he gave us this. You know, he doesn't know that we have this. There's you know, there's no way. And thankfully, this was a professor who was still kind of engaged. So he came in one day to look at his papers, and he just said, "Oh, you know, there's some personal things in here."

0: here and say, well, here's some pink strips of paper. Just put them anywhere that you want to flag and we'll just restrict them. And that's, there were lots of pink flags kind of hanging out. But he didn't pull it. He did kind of want this to be kept, but he just kind of recognized, I mean, there's third-party privacy issues. There were just things in there that he could have been fine about being open about, but you know, there were other people named, and there was just no way that it was going to, you know, be put in a finding aid and just kind of left for people to find.
1: But do you think, Brian, there's more Jermaine Greering going on today in this moment? Well, I mean, that's fascinating, because you would think, I would want to, well, not me, but represent yourself in such a way, because it's her legacy, and there's money involved in that legacy, too, and there also could be a taking away of money from that estate if they find something that, you know, now would be politically incorrect or whatever.
2: To be perfectly honest with you, I think there is probably not more of that going on, because frankly, it's too much work. It's a lot of work.
1: Yeah, no, I imagine.
2: I mean, just think about what archival processing is like, period, much less putting how do I want to present myself to the world is a really big question and a boatload of work associated with that. So I rather doubt it, frankly. Yeah. I mean, Jermaine Greer is an unusual woman, and so for her, maybe that made sense. I do think that, I think it's fair to say, Karen, most archivists want, right, as much to be as much accessible as possible, right?
0: Absolutely.
2: Stipulating that isn't always going to be the case. And you at least, but even then, you at least want people to know, we have this stuff, you can't have it for the next 50 years, but we have it, it's safe. The worst thing that can happen to an archivist is for somebody to say, I want that back,
0: mm-hmm.
2: yeah, or I don't want that included in the archive.
1: Which that was isn't my next question. No, I'm kidding.
2: I don't mean to suggest that never happens, because of course it does, but that isn't what the archivist wants, right?
1: Yeah.
3: Wow. But Rex, I'm curious, we have your papers up until 2011, I think?
1: Yeah, no, it needs a new accession.
2: A new tranche.
3: What?
1: A new tranche, thank you, yeah. I've done a lot, since I quit drinking 12 years ago, so I've been very productive, yeah, actually.
3: What will your archive look like when it comes to us? Will it be paper still? Will it be all of your iPhones?
1: Well, what I find is if I... Well, you know, that gets an interesting question about email, because, you know, there were a lot of journals that were handwritten in my original archive, but as we kind of got around 2000, really my journal are emails, and now even texts, because I write texts on a computer, so they're long, and of course, most people are reading them on their phone, geez, there's Rexy, and blows out their iPhone, but I write some really long emails and texts and stuff, and I actually found it's actually in the novel, you know, how you get to those emails or whatever. But I found print out as much as you can because, see, here's the thing, you know, Kate said to me, see, there you have 27 linear feet, you know, and I thought, wow, that's impressive. And so-and-so has 54 linear feet. So now I have linear feet envy, you know, if I printed out some of those 3.5 floppies, you know, everything on them, not that they would always, you'd want 40 drafts of My Mother Dreams of Satan's Disciples, another reason for the divorce. I would come as, I would try to do as much hard copy as I could, because all you're gonna do is digitize it and it's gonna be out there, and I'd rather have it, you know, something physical. So I'm printing out stuff now, you know.
3: That's good to know. All right, let's see if there's any questions. Yes.
4: Yeah, I had some questions about, there was a controversy recently with San Diego State. A couple had donated a collection, I believe, of jazz recordings, and San Diego State wanted money to manage that collection, and it really offended the donors. So could you talk about the economics of what's involved and what's expected when you make a donation? I'm also wondering what tool, as somebody that was formerly a computer

0: person. Is technology assisting at all in being able to deal with the costs involved in whatever work you do? Thank you.
1: Those are two amazing questions. Brian, I'm curious, could I turn to you for the economics of archival processing?
2: Yeah, well, you know, like,

0: long been working on documenting the costs associated with their processing. And we do that for two reasons. One, often as not, we're asking somebody for money to help us do that processing, whether it's the donor of an archive or some extramural funder. And two, because often people like Eric get asked by their administrators, so what are you spending all that money on? And it behooves us to have good answers to those questions. So 5 years ago, when I was still in Eric's seat, if you had asked me, what does it cost to process an archive, I could have told you, basically down to the linear foot. Having said that, it's a kind of gradient of costs, meaning that, to your earlier point about how archives are organized, to organize an archive to this level will cost this much. To organize it to the next level will cost that much additionally, and on down. If you then subsequently get into actually digitizing the content of the archive to make it accessible on the web, there's yet another cost. And so there are all of these incremental costs, and they are not inconsequential. University libraries, at least, I can't speak for private archives, but university library archives are in no way, shape, or form adequately resourced. And I'm talking about the Yales, the Harvards, the Chicagos, the Columbias, not to mention the UCSDs of the world, to process all of the archival material they have down to the level it could be processed if money were no object. Unfortunately, money is an object. And so typically we tend to think of, you know, folder level processing. And then if we digitize, we tend to do selective digitization as opposed to wholesale digitization in order to manage those costs.
1: So you're making a lot of choices, A, and then I also wonder, and I brought this up with Karen today, in private archives, because they can probably poach archivists or whatever, are we just going to be preserving the historical record of the rich?
2: It's a challenging question.
0: It is a challenging question.
2: Yeah, I think it's, and it does get back to how you build relationships in your archives and how you seek out collections to make sure you have, you know, the collections that are meaningful to a community. Karen, I'm curious your thoughts on this topic, or maybe the parallel topic of how technology influences the creation and the management of archives.
3: Well, I have to agree with what Brian says about just the cost of it and the cost of, we get people who will say things like, oh, have you thought of digitizing such and such collection? And it's like, of course we've thought of digitizing.
1: Yeah, right.
3: And we have a lot of, you know, what I like to call, like, I'm the idea person, I'm not the implementer, which is, well, you know, everybody thinks of these things, but it costs a lot of money. And I'm not sure UCSD seems to be better at this than Rutgers, because we do have quite a backlog because of this expense issue, because of the under-resourcing. With the technology piece, you know, certainly things have gotten cheaper than they used to be. I work with vendors for, you know, we do send things out to vendors for some projects because it's just easier with large scale digitization. And everybody's gotten kind of better and smarter, and they're able to move things along. But they're also, everybody's moving slowly, I think, a little bit, you know, post-pandemic anyway, and the timing never works out. With other types of materials, there's just that, you know, that factor that things are always changing. So the solution that you have today is only good for today. You have to think in terms of migrating and what's going to move things along, because, you know, anything that's born digital, the way it was created is not the way it's going to be retrieved. And interestingly enough, I'm just thinking about how I work on a collection where we digitize newspapers for microfilm. And when I talk to the students, and I talk about digitizing for microfilm, I say, does anybody know what microfilm actually is? And I get a lot of blank looks, but what I like to point out is that it's still a preservation standard, because with microfilm, all you need is a light source and a way of magnifying it, and you can still read it. Whereas anything that's digital and that kind of just lives somewhere, you know, online, if the power goes out, you're not getting to it.

0: It's kind of this interesting thing. You're investing a lot of time and energy into trying to keep these things, you know, findable and accessible. One sort of wrong turn with it and, you know, it can be just as easily lost. It's definitely a tricky balance.
1: Well, in fact, you're right. In the preservation world, we make many copies of the digital objects, and we actually check to make sure those digital objects don't change over time. It's something called bit rot. It's actually a different way of approaching preservation. I think I'll stop myself. I'm getting ready to get nerdy.
2: Actually, can I get nerdy and come back to Rex's question about are we only going to archive the content of the rich? So I want to make two points in that regard. I think the answer is no, and I think the answer is no for two reasons. One, I think social justice movements of various kinds of over time have facilitated the art and in fact have forced the archiving of material from people other than the rich, right? So you can go all the way back to MLK and probably back further than that, but certainly George Floyd, BLM, Planned Parenthood, the right to vote. I mean, that just drove our archival content into the hands of any institution willing to take it. And libraries are notable for being very willing, right? We are. The second point I would make is that archives and the special collections within which they often reside serve as kind of gravitational hubs, right? So we get calls, people like Eric and I, daily saying, "We understand you guys have a pretty cool archive. Don't you have the Dr. Seuss archives? There's this printer down in National City who was printing during the Cesar Chavez days. He was the printer for the movement. His print shop's going out of business. Would you like his archives?" And we're like, "Hell yes, we'd like his archives," right? So, and that took nothing on our part, and that was the community itself reaching out to us. And that's exactly what we want. And I don't think we need to worry it's only going to be about the rich, I'm happy to say.
3: My question is directed to Brian. It has to do with the decreasing number of actual volumes, books in the library, due to digitization, I presume. Do you see that trend continuing, and does that have the effect in the long run to make libraries more concerned with doing archival work as opposed to the general circulation work that was done, say, 10, 20 years ago?
2: I appreciate your directing that question to me, and I'd be happy to answer it or give you my answer for it, but I'd like to ask Eric to answer that question, actually.
1: Oh, dear.
2: Yeah.
1: So I think printed books are definitely used less today because there's so much information online. One of the revolutions that's occurred in libraries over the last 10 years, I'd say, is the realization of the power of digitization. So digitizing books unlocks the potential or kind of unlocks those books for current and future generations. So something Brian spearheaded way before my time at UC, and I was very proud to continue, was our participation in the Google Books Project. It's just a small example. And so that, Brian, it's 40 million volumes in HathiTrust. And so I think that while we see less physical print book use, the digital version is seeing a lot of use. And this is one of the reasons why libraries are just such amazing institutions. Because we bought all those books in the first place means we get to say how they're used in the future. And it goes actually straight to your question of the power of building archives. Is it, Rex, you said this earlier, archives are love letters to the future. I think you said it slightly differently, but you know, the things we're collecting today actually will form the foundation for research in the future. And so, yeah, archives are very powerful, but as is the printed word and the digitally printed word, I think. So, Brian, what's your version of that answer?
2: Well, all of that plus the kind of fixed resource base that most libraries have to contend with, right? Yeah, we get small increases every year if we're lucky. Maybe those increases are sufficient to keep pace with inflation, but they're usually not. And so the fixed resource-based nature of libraries is such that we're constantly figuring out

0: how to allocate and or reallocate a fixed set of economic resources, right? So to the degree that I don't have to spend money caring for print books that no one's reading, I can spend more money freeing up archives that are not otherwise accessible, right? So it's unfortunately a fixed resource game. You're constantly having to figure out on what day can I rob Peter to pay Paul, knowing that on the next day I'm going to have to rob Paul to pay Peter, kind of thing. So
1: it's a great point. I'm actually, your response makes me think of all the national partnerships. So we've been talking about libraries or archives as almost standalone institutions, right? It's a deep relationship with an archivist. But OAC, the Online Archive of California, the whole point was to start thinking about what's the national cooperative. And I think that's a future trend.
0: 1,000 archives just in that one.
1: Yeah. We're going on and on. So are there other questions? Yes, sir.
2: Rex, you mentioned the restrictions. And I don't know much about archiving. But I don't understand why anybody would submit their stuff for archives if no one can see it. How do you make those decisions, and what's the restriction all about? Could you help me understand a little more about that?
3: It's not that no one can see them. There's a couple of different variations on that. Sometimes people can see them, they just have to apply to see them. It's just kind of not open, At Rutgers and probably at UCSD, people can just walk in, and they used to be able to just walk in and request materials. We had a flood last year. Most of our collections are off-site, so that doesn't happen anymore. So there are some people who just feel that, okay, I don't think that everybody should be able to have access to this, but maybe somebody who's writing a book, or, you know, they used to say like serious scholars, which I find kind of offensive as well, they can see my stuff. The other thing is often these restrictions, they're not restrictions forever. They're often restrictions for a certain amount of time. So somebody might say, I want these papers to be restricted till, 50 years after I pass away, because I've said some really truly terrible things and done some terrible things in my life, and I want to make sure I'm long gone before anybody finds out about them. I think that's often the case. And what I was saying before about third-party privacy, about, okay, I'm fine with everybody knowing what I've done, but this other person's probably going to sue me if I let it get out that they did this thing. So this is just often a part of what happens. Certainly to get a collection where the entire collection is restricted, that would be pretty difficult, and it would make us unhappy. But you do get things where there are just portions that you know are going to be restricted. Also, if you're talking about someone famous or well-known, you're going to kind of put up with some of their demands to ultimately get their papers.
1: Thank you. So let's go for the last question over here.
4: The question I have for all the panelists here is, what about the Internet Archive, the nonprofit run out of this quirky building in San Francisco that really has reached out from audiovisual, book preservation, now has a big government document, library preservation, and access going with the Canadian libraries? And I just want to hear, I know there's a lot of issues in terms of copyright, authors, and all that, but it would be interesting to hear brief comments from each of you. Thank you very much.
3: You know, it's funny, we talk about kind of sending our stuff there sometimes when we kind of can't get our act together on getting certain things digitized. I think it's a really helpful resource. I think from time to time we found things that we like to think in terms of, well, this is Rutgers property, but if it's in the public domain, it's not really our property. It's just something that they're able to use. Certainly we look at some of their products for archiving websites, and it's just really super helpful that those kind of tools are out there and that people are out there who can really devote those resources to solving those types of critical issues of making sure that we capture the records.
1: That's a great point. Brian, concluding thoughts?
0: Yeah, I mean, I think for all its warts, and there are plenty of them, and the outsized personality behind it, Brewster Kahle is quite an individual. There are two very different dimensions to the Internet Archive. One, Karen's described, which is we're going to archive the Internet. Well, good, because somebody should be. And so that, do that. And then thereafter, it has become as much about, and then we're going to digitize a bunch of stuff and make

0: it available on the archive. And, you know, Brewster is a copyright radical, and by his own admission. And there's a certain middle finger quality to Brewster. And I kind of admire that. But I know that he, you know, he skirts close to the edge. But when he skirts close to the edge, he's pushing the envelope for all of us, right? So yeah, you go, Brewster. And we'll reap the benefit with any luck.
1: I mean, are archivists in a way like, you know, the flood is coming, you know, it's kind of like you've got your finger in the dike, but on a, to end on a sunny note here, which isn't, you know, my forte, you know, you have to try. It's kind of like climate. I mean, I actually was on a plane back, I was in New Zealand for 6 months, and I came back, and the woman behind me was 78 years old, and she was on her 18th tour of duty at, I don't know, whatever station, Murdo Station down there. And I said to her, we got to talking, and she had a back injury, said, that's it, I'm not going back. And I just said to her, is it over? And she goes, yep, it's over. That was it. It was that simple, but we have to try. And I think that's what I say, you know, when you talk about, you know, digital and server farms going down and everything else, but you have to try. You know, you can't really lose hope, you know, and I think that's, you know, to end on a note that is unfamiliar for me.
2: Wow, thank you. Thank you all. So please join me in thanking our panelists.

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0: Welcome to this episode of Creative Conversations. My name is Lisa Johnson Davis, and along with my co-host, Gabriela Delgado, we are excited to spend time with an amazing educator and champion for children, Wendell Bass. Wendell has been a teacher and administrator in San Diego since 1979. He is a former principal of the original Lincoln High School, and during his tenure at San Diego Unified, was one of the authors of the Blueprint to Accelerate the Achievement of African-American and African Students, in addition to writing the district's new school's transition plan. We've had the pleasure of working with Wendell and his wife, Dr. Angela Bass, as part of the San Diego County Office of Education's work on building equitable learning environments. It's a pleasure to host you to Creative Conversations, Wendell. Nice seeing you.
1: Nice to see you all too.
0: We're doing some equity work at the San Diego County Office of Education, and we met in that regard. And so part of our Creative Conversations is just to kind of give voice to the work that others are doing in our community in San Diego. So I would love for you to just kind of chart your background, and how did you get to where you are today? What brought you here into this work?
1: Wow. Well, professionally, I actually started in 1972. So this is like my 48th going on my 49th year in education. Professionally, I've taught

0: I've been a vice principal, a principal, as you noted, primarily at Lincoln High School. I was the last principal of the original Lincoln from 1995 to 2003. And then I was blessed to be able to help lead the design of the new Lincoln, along with the Lincoln Gompers task force that met for 5 years as we designed the new facility. Never worked at the new facility. But my work continued beyond that. My last assignment was the principal of Alba Community Day School, which was a school for those students who had violated the zero tolerance policies, and they were either expelled or had their suspensions expelled. So they spent a semester, you know, with me before they could return back to regular school. I actually began my teaching career in 1972 as a teacher in a very similar program. So how I started my career is kind of how it ended, which was, you know, which was good. But I actually wanted to be a teacher ever since I was 12 years old. And I saw my seventh grade social studies teacher. And I thought, man, that'd be something I'd love to do. And it was. It ended up being that. But we had a visit to the counseling office, my mother and I, because they wanted to talk about my test scores and, you know, just sort of an update of my progress. So we got to a point where my mother asked, well, what were his test scores, which were, you know, the state tests. And he said, well, they were very low, you know, in the lowest one third of all the kids who took the test. And, you know, and I didn't take the test that serious, but nonetheless, that's where I was. And so the counselor then asked me, he said, well, Wendell, what would you like to be when you grow up? I said, well, I want to be a teacher. And he said, well, that's really nice. He said, you're a nice looking young man. You're articulate. But, and my mother promptly said, but this conversation is over. And we got up and left. And when we got outside at 12, I'm like, whoa. I said, Mom, what was that about? And she said, no one will ever use the word but with you as long as I'm living. She said, they use the word but with me and your dad and your grandparents. And that but is always followed by you can't do it or some other kind of negative piece to it. And I don't know, maybe that moment, she planted a seed, I think, that carried with me for the rest of my days. You know, that you are to advocate for children, you are to take a stand when wrong is being done. And guess what I am today? She said, you can become anything that you want to become, and don't let anyone tell you otherwise. And so guess what? I lived my dream. And thank God I'm still involved in it by doing some, my wife and I, Angela Bass, we do some equity work with San Diego County Office of Education. So.
1: And you come from a long line of professional, you mentioned doctors and teachers. And so you come with all of these, you're sitting on the shoulders of all of these people. You do this work, and then you come to San Diego.
0: Yes.
1: And when did you come to San Diego?
0: I came to San Diego in 1979, primarily because my wife couldn't stand Kansas. It's too hot and it's too cold. And so we moved out here in 1979. We married in 78, and she was a military child. So they lived all over the world, and so we moved out here in 1979, and I taught at Wangenheim Junior High, and she got a job at Vista Grande Elementary School. And so I come from, you know, like you said, three generations of school board members going back into the 1800s, which was unheard of, especially in Kansas, in rural Kansas out near Dodge City. As where my great-grandparents were huge landowners. And then there's four or five generations of teachers in my family. And

0: several generations of principals and administrators and four generations of physicians. And so we come from a place where, and my parents used to tell us all the time, you're on this earth to serve other people. So find you something that you can do that will allow you to serve others. So that's kind of the tradition I come out of.
1: So along those lines, Wendell, I'm curious because you've had such a rich journey in education and in being of service to others, and you've planted seeds in the life of young people the same way many did for you. But I'm curious, what has been your greatest joy in being of service to students and families? And then what has been your greatest challenge working within a K-12 educational system?
0: Ooh. My greatest joy, boy, that's a big time question. I think my greatest joy is seeing the light come on. And what I mean by that is to look into a child's eyes when they first hear you say that they're brilliant, and you see them at first, they kind of look up at you like, what are you talking about? And then you begin to explain it and you begin to talk to them and you see the light go on in their eyes. And oftentimes many children have never been told that. You know, matter of fact, many of them have heard just the opposite, either via teachers, parents. So I think that would be one of my greatest joys, and right up there are my two children who elected to come to Lincoln for their high school experience. I didn't necessarily want them there because especially when my son came and said, are you sure? I'm the principal. It ended up being one of the most fantastic experiences, you know, that I've had, and seeing them just fit right in like everybody else. And that was fun. Probably my greatest challenge, because Lincoln High School at the time I was principal, from about 1988, 89, somewhere in there until we closed, Lincoln didn't have a feeder middle school because they made Gompers a total magnet school and they kept the neighborhood kids. Our feeder was Gompers, so when kids finished eighth grade there, they would come to Lincoln. Well, many of the neighborhood children were kept out of the magnet at Gompers, and the community became upset about it. So the board, without realizing what they decided that all the resident kids could go into the magnet. And Gompers then was an atypical school going from seventh grade to 12th grade. So when we went to articulate the students for our enrollment, they told us, you don't need to come because you only got about six or eight kids that even want to come. And that's when I realized, oh my goodness, and I was vice principal then. This is a move. I always thought there was a move to close Lincoln anyway. And we were upset. So basically what we did is we didn't stop existing. We took whoever came in the door. And so I started testing every child that came into the school in math and reading. And what I was finding is that the average child who came in, I had that top tier of kids, a third of them who they would be outstanding at any school. But many of my children, 26% of them came from other schools in San Diego Unified where they were put out. They were either removed or told to go back to the neighborhood, and they checked in reading at the fourth, fifth, and sixth grade level, and many of them far, far below in math. And so I was getting the children who had been miseducated for years under this notion of busing is going to get you a better education. Well, you know, I always know that my enrollment increased at semester because it started that path of sending kids back who were busing into their neighborhood schools. So my biggest challenge became then many of these kids checking in as ninth graders, as 10th graders, the challenge became, how do we raise, first of all, self-esteem? How do we look at them and instill greatness in them? And then from there, how do we then deal with their academic performance? I mean, it was difficult, but you know, our attitude became, and I used to tell my teachers all the time, I said, you know, we're not responsible for how they come to us. What we are responsible for is what we do with our children when we have them. So we're going to be in the business of saving children. And I let all this information out to the school board, and they were shocked that this kind of stuff was going on. I said, but that's the systemic, or as we call it today, systemic racism practices and policies, you know, that are not designed to get the best out of our children. And so we became, we had that reputation, and we became a very family oriented school. And, you know, when I see all the former students of mine on Facebook, they often will put things on there about their high school experience. And many of them are in their, you know, they're in that 30s to 50 range, and how it was family, and, you know, how I found myself. And, you know, so I think when you begin to tell children that they're brilliant, and then you begin to demand that they walk in their brilliance, and then you try to be brilliant in front of them, you know, I may not be able to get them all the way up to where they need to be, but I doggone sure know that they will be inspired. And remember, education is beyond high school. And they will continue to go on and get their education, become productive members of society, and go on to do great things. And so, wow, that was a great question.
2: We're in the pandemic. We've had our, what I call our young colleagues, because I'm very cognizant of the fact that many of our high school students that we had the privilege of helping to facilitate their education are now working as professionals, lawyers, you know, all of these wonderful things that they're doing. But now we're in COVID, and our young people have been working with their families in a way that they haven't before. They've been home. Families are coming into the classroom in a way that they haven't before. Wendell, what do you think is something that we could build when we're thinking about what you just said? You know, ultimately, a school that really impacts, I feel, is that family. And I could think about it in terms of my school. That's exactly the words that kids use in our after-school programs. When it resonates with the kids in after-school, they're talking about it in terms of my family. So how does school reimagine itself now?
0: Well, I think it reimagined itself with some foundational shifts in thinking. You know, when we did a lot of our work this past year with, you know, the county ed department, we talked a lot about identity, mindset, and skills. Critical is our mindset and our identity. And so we've got to have a major shift in this belief that every child is brilliant. It sounds a little corny, but guess what? When you see them as brilliant, it can change how you teach them. And then you begin to teach them. But the adults have got to start to learn how to walk in their brilliance. Because not only are children brilliant, so are adults. But we haven't always been told that. So we put caps on ourselves. We put ceilings on ourselves. You know, we saw a piece of Donovan Livingston doing his commencement speech at Harvard in 2016. And he ends the whole thing with, sky is not the limit. It's the launching place. See, so we got to stop putting lids on children. You know, so we kind of start there, and we've got to have this notion of what love is. You know, love is about care. Love is about embracing. Love is about making certain that each individual has what they need in order to be successful. And we a lot of times have this belief that some get it, some have it, and some don't. You know, and therefore people begin to treat themselves and each other in that way. So we start with a fundamental shift in our belief systems about children. And then I think we have to first then start with us. Step one is to start with us. What are our biases? What are our

0: How do we view ourselves? How do we view others? And so forth. But we got to do introspection. We got to be very reflective. You know, who are we and what are we attempting to be? I think we then include other, or actually we connect to others. We begin to form relationships, and we begin to come to know the stories of our children and our families. You know, when you know, you can't teach anyone well that you don't know. And we need to spend time understanding how to build relationships with people that are authentic, loving, and caring. See, no parent, no one should ever come onto a campus and have to stand 15 minutes at a counter to be waited on. And someone says, well, what do you need? You know, I mean, we do some things that we don't really invite people in a lot of times in our schools. But we begin to make those connections so we can begin to understand who it is that we are serving and what are their experiences. You know, and obviously over the last year, these experiences have changed dramatically. People want to get back to normal. Well, can't go back to normal because what was normal doesn't exist anymore. So what we need to do is look at normal as being what is ahead of us, what's in the future, how do we create new norms? And that's what I think where you're saying that reimagining schools. Then I think that we have to then include people. So, you know, we know that there things have changed. So how do we gather all of our stakeholders, including children, and invite everyone to the table and begin to talk? You know, who are we? What do we want to become? What do we want our school to be? See, what are the needs that we now have? See, sometimes those social, emotional, developmental needs now are far more, in some ways, right now, important than worrying about those academic needs. It's not that you don't worry about the academics, but we've got people that have seen death. We've got children that have seen it. We've got, I mean, all those things have happened to people. And that's why I kind of laugh when people say, hey, well, look at the learning loss that has occurred. Really? Maybe some, you know, books that you didn't get to or that. Okay, yeah, you might be a little lost there, but you can make that up real quick. That's skill building. But look at all they have learned, you know, in terms of social justice and what all that is about. How to grapple with death, how to grapple with all of a sudden my dad and mom are working, but now they don't have a job. How do we deal with homelessness? See, how do we deal with medical care? You know, this pandemic has exposed a lot of things, a lot of the inequities in our society. And how do we build a better society and better schools? But we've got to hear our stakeholders and what they think are the things that are important. And then I think we could then create new prototypes. You know, in other words, we're looking at what our people need. We give them what they need when they need it, which is my definition of equity, giving them what they need when they need it. And how do we then begin to build those things? How do we reallocate, redistribute the resources that we have for both students, staff, and community so that we can build a school that is truly centered around the needs of everyone, in particular, our children? So
1: you just framed the curriculum of life. That's the new curriculum.
0: Yeah.
1: The curriculum, shared experiences, the curriculum of, like you said, why can't, as an educator, we harvest that those experiences that you just mentioned, harvest that in creating this integrated, experiential, social, emotionally grounded curriculum where we engage in learning in a different way so that we are actually co-creating the learning and learning about each other. And I wonder what, if you had carte blanche, you're the Department of Ed, Wendell, anybody, what are there some succinct steps that you, and Dr. Bass, your wife, are there things that you're thinking about to be able to harness that, to get to that next step? Because it sounded like a lot of it, like you mentioned, identity, it has to start with us.
0: Yes. And I think, you know, we I think we fundamentally have to teach people how to build relationships. And I'm, this is just Wendell Bass's opinion. You know, the people, you know, can think what they want to think. But, you know, racism and all of that, those are ugly things, and they exist. You know, this nonsense is going around now about, you know, don't teach about that, you know, this attack on critical race theory, which, you know, to me, all critical race theory is just tell the truth about history. That's all it is. Quit leaving stuff out. You know, quit living in the 51st state of the country, which is a state of denial. You know, so let's sit down and figure out how to build relationships. And one of the ways to do it is let's just sit down and tell me your story. Do it in a way that, you know, there's structure to it. But a lot of times we walk around fearing one another. We make assumptions about one another. And we really don't know each other's stories. And I tell you, we just found a recent article that a psychologist did around the telling of stories and what it does to your brain and how your brain shifts and takes this new information in and helps to create in you a much more caring and endearing person. And so I don't know. I mean, we just got to, I just see a whole lot of stuff around how do we become more people oriented, people centered, you know, and when we do that, I think we come much closer to hitting the mark. Yes, we should be concerned about academic outcomes. But see, you can't be concerned only about academic outcomes without understanding the experiences that people are going through. You know, I think there's a disconnect with many brown and black children and certain Asian groups of, well, actually, in all ethnicities, to be honest. But I think there's a real disconnect there because our experiences aren't necessarily embraced. And unless you fall into you know, this whole Americanized version of what an American should be, you know, you're leaving out a large segment of the population. And so I think we've got to really start fundamentally with how do we embrace whoever comes to us, create relationships, understand their story, redesign the curriculum so that the curriculum becomes, it can become project oriented. I mean, there's all kinds of ways to teach, you know, good Lord. And we've got the tools to teach well. We know, we, like Ron Edmonds says, a great educator said, we already know what to do is do we have the will to do it? And Asa Hilliard III wrote an article back in the 90s that says, do we have the will to educate all children? See, there, a lot of this stuff can be done if, you know, if we have the, you know, the will to do it. So that's where I think, you know, we can really make a difference. I'd invest a lot of time and money, you know, in that. But I would be teaching teachers how to teach differently, starting with their beliefs, their expectations, how to become a warm demander. You know, the warm demander believes in getting every child to fulfill their potential. And sometimes they have to be tough. Now, you know, this isn't your best. I want you to sit down and I want you to redo this again because you can do much better. I love a video that I would show my master's students at Point Loma Nazarene, and it's by Rita Pearson. And there's a piece in there that Rita talks about where a little boy, she's an elementary teacher, a little boy turned his work in. There were 20 problems, and he missed 18 of them. And so she set him down, and they're talking about it. And he said, well, Miss Pearson, he said, in this paper an F, I missed 18 out of 20? She said, well, yeah. And he says, well, why did you put a smiley face on the top, a smiley face and a plus mark on the and a plus two on the top of my paper, you know? And she said, well, can't you do, she said, I know you can do better if you go back and study and try real hard, can't you? And he said, well, yeah. And,

0: And her conclusion to that was, she says, you know, if you put minus 18 at the top of the page, you know, in red mark or with a frown on the face, she said, that sucks the life out of you. But if you put a plus 2, it shows you're on the right road. And she said, now that you're on the right road, don't you think you can do better? And he said, oh, Miss Pearson, I know I can. And the kid comes back and does much, much better. So it's a lot about our approach and how do we inspire children and how do we create win-win situations. And I believe that if I had the money, we're going to take these kids off campus. So much learning can occur off of campus. You know, I had children that had never been to the beach. Remember when we took our football team the first time to go to Washington State and play a football game? You know, we took them on the bus. Most of them had not even been to the airport. And you would think every child would have had that experience. Many of our children, basically the world is what's around them. It's kind of like a frog in the middle of a pond on a lily pad. And to him, the world is that lily pad because he hasn't really been anywhere else. And so how do we take our children out, you know, into the community so they can learn, you know, about the community? How do we bring in mentors? There are people out there I know would love to come into schools and inspire children. So how do we set up mentorships, partnerships? You know, we used to have in San Diego Unified a huge business partnership program. And it's interesting, I had 18 partners, very active. And so they called my school, we had a coalition. But how do we get those kind of partnerships so the children actually get real life experiences? And what happens in the school ends up becoming real. You know, the what they're learning becomes real because now they can attach it to it. They can see the value of it. And you stop all maybe getting those questions and say, I don't know why we got to learn about these X's and O's. You know, that I'm never going to use that in my life. But, you know, anyway, that I know enough talking on that. But those are some fundamental things that I would do and make certain that every child's involved in some kind of extracurricular activity, regardless of what it happens to be. And then I think you'll see a difference in many of our children.
1: Well, and Wendell, and I think that you're speaking to about something that really is not just applicable in K-12. I mean, this is understanding people's stories. When I think of when I've taught at the university level and really trying to understand that, I had a lot of students who was there. They are the first in their family to, apply and enroll and successfully complete a advanced degree. And so I think even for those of us not in the university setting, it could be just in any place that we work. You're talking about something that's it's fundamental. That's and right. It's basic and sounds simple, but I think it's hard to do because it's scary oftentimes for a lot of folks to truly be vulnerable and put yourself out there in the hopes that someone will return that as well to say, I'm willing to give a little bit and share of myself so that you get this full picture and not have it be what statistics might say about me because I fit a particular profile. So I think it's important for folks tuning in to have that be applicable in a variety of settings. To say it doesn't matter what industry we're talking about, if you don't know the basic things that make your coworkers light up or understand why they chose one path over another, why did they choose to go in this direction versus another?
0: That's right.
1: That's where I feel a lot of us actually do have a lot of influence and power. We can choose to do that or we can choose not to. But anybody has it within them to say, I'm willing to take a little risk and share a little bit about myself in the hopes of building this relationship with people. So that's something I'm walking away from listening to you is that, again, this isn't just for elementary, middle, high school. This is in any industry, people can build relationships of their own accord if they're willing to take that risk to just say, express vulnerability, and amazing things can happen when you just show people who you really are and you're not hiding behind a degree, hiding behind a credential or a title. That doesn't really matter at the end of the day. I've never seen anybody put their full credentials on a headstone. I've never seen that.
0: That's right. That's right.
1: And I've actually never heard people really get into that, even at all the funerals I've attended. That's not what is highlighted.

0: at the end of the road. It's the impact that you talked about, the stories, the families, the fact that they had dinner. Your dad was a dad to a lot of young people. That's what you're really getting at, is that people really remember, not these things that we tend to.
1: That's right.
0: It's fluff. It's all great stuff. We've earned it and we've worked hard for it. But that's not what's really going to make an impact with another person. It's whether or not you genuinely care for them and see them. And that's what I think in your time as an education, you see people, you continue to see people today, but you saw people, you saw your teachers, you saw custodial staff, you saw the children, you saw the parents. And that's what I think when people say, well, what can I do? This problem of equity and access is so big. And what can I do in my one little role? But that is actually something that people can do. Well, just be kind to somebody today. And then be kind to someone else tomorrow. And then just, again, extend that olive branch to someone to just ask, be curious about their life and who they are. And I agree with you that I think that can start a ripple effect that can lead to some major momentum.
1: Well, you know, we had a young man at our school, Jason. You know, Jason was a big kid. And we had a wonderful program with Sharp Healthcare where children actually worked at Sharp Healthcare in the afternoon, and they were paid a stipend through the San Diego Workforce Partnership. And then Sharp, boy, I think it was over 100,000 hours of dedicated time by employees mentoring and letting young people shadow. And they hired even some of our children, you know, once they graduated. Well, Jason, you know, he was a big kid, had some special learning needs and so forth. Well, he just wasn't working out too well. And I used to always tell everybody on my campus that seriously, every adult, you're a teacher. I don't care what your role is. You know, I said, you know, the custodian is just as important in some child's life as someone with their PhD. I said, we can't get caught up in that. I said, that's all paper is gets you in the door. You know, competence is what keeps you in the room. See? So you might have a piece of paper, but if you don't know how to connect to people and relate to people and all of that, so what? You got a bunch of paper. So my custodians, my head custodian and one of the other custodians, my teacher who ran the program and her assistant went to them and said, you know, we got Jason. You know, we don't want to give up on him. You know, is there something we can do? And you know what they did? They formed an internship for Jason. And what he did was to help the custodians, you know, and all kinds of things started to come out as they worked with him and taught him. And Jason, we found out, was a poet. Didn't know it, but he was a poet. And we had a poetry wall where kids could put their poetry up on a wall. And Jason was always putting very good stuff up on the wall. But he struggled in other areas of school and even some emotional struggles. But anyway, over the course of the year, you know, you could actually trust Jason more than you could our custodians. He knew what to do, when to do it, you know, all those kind of, he loved it. His mother gave permission for him to, you know, to be there to do it. And this young man, I mean, just grew in leaps and bounds as a human being. So check this out. So my custodians, Diane and Ron Dare and Diane Hayes, loved him. And they brought Jason up to the counter. And I noticed, oh, Jason got on a white shirt, you know, black pair of pants and so forth. I said, wow, looking good. And so they're all at the counter because my desk, I could look and see who's at the counter. So I told, you know, so Jason came in and said, and my secretary said, you have an appointment with Jason. And I'm like, okay, well, come on in, Jason. And Jason sit down and he looks at me and he, of course, he's smiling. And he looks at me and I said, well, how you doing? I'm doing great. And so forth. He said, Mr. Bass, he got a little nervous. He said, Mr. Bass, you know, I'd like to go to the prom. But, you know, my mom, you know, we don't have much. You know, it's a real struggle at home. And I was wondering if there's something that I could do to earn money or something to get a ticket

0: to go to the prom. Now, I'm telling you, my eyes watered. I'm sitting in front of this boy. My eyes is watering like nobody's business. And I said, Jason, I said, you have already earned your way. I said, I want you to go down and see Ms. Leverkham, who is our financial secretary, and tell her to give you a ticket to go to the prom. That boy had, as he described me one time, that guy with the big Kool-Aid smile. And he had that big smile on his face. And he went out the door. And when he went out the door, he walked over to, and Diane and Ron grabbed that boy. And they had, and Jason was about 6'4" or 6'5". And they hugged each other and so forth. He was so excited, you know. And so later on, I talked to Ron and Diane. I said, what you guys have done for that young man is amazing. And I said, he's so dressed up. And they said, well, yeah, we bought him a shirt, pants, shoes, you know, sport coat, tie, you know, and so forth. So Mr. Bass has been, it has enriched us far more than what maybe what we've done for Jason. See, that's those are the kind of schools we need to be creating. Doesn't matter what they look like. Doesn't matter where they come from. Doesn't matter how much money they have. I mean, that stuff's so insignificant, but we put such emphasis on it. But how do we touch every single person so that they can, you know, be inspired, that they can reach their dreams, that they can be motivated? See, that's equity. See, we always trying to define equity in terms of things we do. No, equity is love in action. That's what it boils down to, is love in action. I see a need. See, there was a man, he was more than a man, but let's put it this way. He walked the earth one time, you know, and he saw those that were hungry. He saw those that were locked up. He saw the lame. He saw all of them, and he touched them and healed them in ways that they couldn't do themselves. And a lot of it had to do with his mindset, you know, towards others. So if we have a mindset of love and compassion and caring, see, then our schools become those loving places where children enjoy coming to. You know, we got with, and you asked the right question, how do we reimagine schools? Then just think about the pretty large number of children who, despite what we've been through and schools getting ready to open up, they've elected not to come to school. I'll just rather do my stuff online. What have we created that children and families are making decisions to not come to school? So I don't know, that Jason story, I mean, it still touches me, but it played out in live and living color. And we can do it. This is not beyond anybody's ability. You don't need money. You don't need a book. You don't need, you know, all that kind of stuff. Just show some love and caring and then watch what happens. It changes lives.
1: And I truly appreciate this time with you, Wendell. We can do it. If we believe that we are human beings with potential.
0: That's right.
1: And just going back full circle to kind of how you started our conversation, we need to be champions for children, for families, and really for ourselves. It all starts. So I would love to invite you back to even a second creative conversation. If you are willing, we could talk a little bit more about some of those issues that you just brought up, but I truly appreciate Gabby. I don't know if you have a last question as we conclude.
2: Not a question, just a sincere and heartfelt thank you for giving me my dose of inspiration that I needed. So I very much appreciate you, Wendell.
0: Oh, thank you. I appreciate you guys even considering me, you know, so, you know, to be a part of this. And we can do what we put our minds to. You know, I'll just say these last words. When I was principal at Keeler Middle School, I would have assemblies with my, because I'm a big assembly believer, bring the children together and talk with them, not talk to them, talk with them. And so one week it would be to give your most improved awards,

important of the three was the last one that says, "I will not quit." And, you know, and that gets repeated back to me from time to time, you know, from these young adults now that I run into. So thank you guys for, you know, allowing me to be a part of this conversation. And, you know, we can make a difference without a doubt.

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1: Say, you know, I believe the amyloid hypothesis, but only for Down syndrome and the amyloid mutations, and maybe I believe it for the presenilin mutations. But in late onset Alzheimer's disease, you have no idea what's going on, and that, of course, is a fair point. The question becomes, what underlies late onset Alzheimer's disease?
2: We have models in the health domain where they're trained on a population of patients, and then we want to deploy them on a new population of patients, but we don't know how different or close those populations are, and we don't have good ways to measure that. People are worried about whether we can trust these models to correctly predict disease. To me, that is the trustworthy ML problem. It is learning with distribution shift.
3: I learned to listen for the words really and actually and for the phrase to be honest, and I found myself asking, does a human voice go undercover? The voice that says what I really think and feel, what I know firsthand on the basis of my experience, the voice that says what I would say if I were to be honest.

Hello, everyone. Welcome to our home project to see how you can use Tai Chi in order to enhance your health. I'm Dr. Sunny Pak. I'm a board-certified family medicine physician, and I also have a master's degree in traditional Chinese medicine, and I'm also a Tai Chi enthusiast. Most people think about medicine as, whether it's Western medicine or traditional Chinese medicine or integrated medicine, as something, a medicine that you take orally or surgery or injection or some kind of procedure. But in either medicine, actually a very important component is physical activity. It's something that you can do yourself to maintain health, whether it is a workout at the gym or in a traditional Chinese medicine sense, something that you can do very nice and slowly, something like Qigong and or Tai Chi. So today we're going to explore how we can use Tai Chi

as part of your empowerment to improve your health. A little bit of background story. When I was a little boy, I was born in Hong Kong. I was a sickly child, always having colds, mainly because of the pollutions over at in Hong Kong, especially during the time when they were still trying to make the subway, and there's always constantly a lot of constructions. My mom, being a great mom that she is always trying to get me to either go to the Western medicine physician or to a traditional Chinese medicine doctor. Being Hong Kong, being a British colony, there's definitely a fusion of both Western and Chinese medicine. So I grew up with both. And that is actually the reason why I am very much interested in integrative medicine as well. And when I was little, my mom was also practicing Tai Chi, and I've always been exposed to Tai Chi already a little bit. And so later on, as I came back to immigrated to the United States, my health did get better because of the cleaner air. But in college, I began to study a little bit more Tai Chi in earnest. And then later on, as I was studying traditional Chinese medicine, Tai Chi and Qigong is part of our curriculum. So that's why today I want to share a little bit of a very simple beginning move to see how it can also benefit your health. So you start with the leg centered together and you open up. But before you actually go, you just kind of go down a little bit and have your legs apart, shoulder width. Then you simply move your hand up, bring it in, and come down, and you come back up a little bit. What I want you to do is, usually the moves will continue to the rest of the Tai Chi set, but what I'm also asking you all to do is to follow me and simply keep doing this. What this is going to do is very calming, and this is a very simple move that you can just do all by itself. Now, I'm going to go ahead and stop here a little bit and tell you a little bit more about how it should be done. So you can kind of bring it back and stand up. So normally, this seems really simple, but Tai Chi is actually a form that is considered what we call internal martial arts. Tai Chi is a martial art in itself, and martial arts is usually divided into both external and internal arts. External are things that you all are familiar with, what Jackie Chan does, Bruce Lee does, with a lot of like Shaolin and Wing Chun, which if some of you have seen Ip Man lately. But Tai Chi is a little bit different. Tai Chi is considered internal arts, meaning that what is done on the outside is seemingly very simple, something like this, but a lot of what's happening is inside. So I'm going to do the move again, and this time what I'm going to actually do is to go through what needs to be done before you start internally, what happens inside your head. So before you start, basically what you want to do is to calm down. Try your best to calm your mind from everything. I know it's difficult, but basically start looking into yourself, center yourself, scan your body, and just say, okay, I am going to really focus on this now. And then once you start doing your move, you're going to just simply go down and just relax. This is a relaxation move. Usually someone is actually standing up, but you're actually going to go down a little bit like this. That in itself will just make your entire body more relaxed, or in Chinese called song. The reason why I use the word song and I try not to actually translate this word is because this concept is central to Tai Chi, okay? For some of you who are Chinese speaking, you understand that song is more than just relax, but it's the whole purpose of song is to allow your qi to move better. So you bend your knees slightly, all your joints are basically loose, you let go of everything. Now, the most important thing is actually your back. If you look at the way my back looks, when you're standing up, there is a natural curvature in your back like this, where your butt kind of sticks out. I'm accentuating it a little bit. But when you sit down, when you are to go down a little bit, what you want to do is to, as if there's a high chair here, and you flatten out your back, like so. Flatten out your back. And the whole idea is because then you can stretch out this lower part of your body, your pelvis, and the entire pelvic area, allowing more room for qi to move. So once you've done that, then you can start opening up. Now let me turn back to the front. When you actually do this, what you want to do, of course, in order to move your leg to the side, you have to move your center of gravity to one side so you can sit on your right leg.
which then allows you to open up and bring it to the left. Then you move your center of gravity back to the center. And as you are going down, as you're moving your hand up, what you want to do is sit a little bit more, trying to keeping your back straight. So you're moving just slightly more. Now, when you're doing this, you don't want to go, you don't want to keep this up either. You want to try to be as straight as possible and then bring it in like so. See how I am basically creating a backwards circle doing this with your hands. Now, and you just keep doing this. And there is a almost like a flagpole pulley counter system where as this is going up, your body's going down. As this is, leg is going down, this goes up and so forth. Okay, so let me turn back and explain a few more concepts. Tai Chi is based on yin yang theory. Yang being one side of the pole, yin being the opposite side. Yang is something that's bright, hot, warm, whereas yin is something that is cold, substantial that you can touch, and more inward. So in traditional Chinese medicine, the key to health is a balance of both. And what Tai Chi does is to try is using the body as a way to manifest this yin yang balance. So as you're doing this, as you can see, as this is going up, there's something going down. As something going down, something is going up. So this already embodies this idea of yin yang balance. The other thing I want you to try to understand a little bit is this concept of dan ti, or dan. If you were to translate this, dan is a special type of energy, or someone might call it an elixir of life. It's right here in the center, basically the center of gravity of your body as well. And as you get higher and higher level in doing your Tai Chi, the energy center, also your body center of gravity, where the movement is coming from, is really from here. So as you're seeing how this is going, you imagine that there's a little ball that is actually rotating backward that is literally directing this hand to move. So this is the center of the wheel, and your hand is at the edge of the wheel. And so it's not really hands moving up, it's really this part that is driving it. In the beginning, you probably won't be able to do this, that's okay. Just keep it going with your hands, but eventually you can try to imagine that the energy is actually coming from the center energy point. Okay, so now as you're doing this, and make sure that you're as relaxed as possible. If you're tight, this won't work. You have to be a bit relaxed. And the whole idea of being relaxed is so that your qi can flow. Qi is just like water, where if you create a space and a tube for it to actually flow through, and when you're relaxed, it will flow very well. You can imagine if you tighten that tube, basically if your muscles and joints are tight, qi and blood is not going to flow freely. And that is not what we want. We want it to flow freely. The more freely that it flows, the less pain you have and the less issue that you have. And that's how you establish health. There is a proverb in traditional Chinese medicine. I'll say in Cantonese first. Tong zhe ba tong, tong zhe ba tong. Basically, it means that when things flow, there won't be any pain. Wherever there's pain, there's no flow. So the idea is that you want to facilitate flow of both your qi and your blood. So therefore, what you want to do is to make sure that you create a setting for which all this can move. Your qi and blood can move. And basically, what you're also doing is using your leg muscle as almost like your second heart to pump the blood. You have your usual heart to pump the blood everywhere, but when you're also doing this up and down motion, your thigh is also acting as a secondary pump to actually pump both your qi and your blood to go through. So in the beginning, when you do this, you might not feel much, but you can also try to do this as much as you can, maybe, 5 minutes, wherever, and then your hand is going to start getting warm. Eventually, you might even feel warm here in your center. Your body, if your entire body starts to feel nice and warm and relaxed, then you've done the right thing. So this is a very short introduction to Tai Chi. I hope you find it helpful. And if there are any questions, feel free to hopefully contact the Home Project
and perhaps we can discuss a little

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0: Welcome to our second episode of Creative Conversations. My name is Morgan Appel. I'm the Assistant Dean for Education and Community Outreach at the Division of Extended Studies at UC San Diego. And today joined by Gabriela Delgado from San Diego County Office of Education. And today we have a very special guest, Dr. Tony Smith, who serves as the Deputy Superintendent of Innovation for the San Diego County Office of Education. I could think of no one better to kick us off, Gabby.
1: Absolutely. So welcome, Tony, to Creative Conversations. We are so excited to have you join us and lead us in wonderful dialogue. And I know you're going to share a little bit about yourself. But I do want to say, Morgan, that it's important to let our viewers know that Tony Smith bleeds blue and gold, as he is a proud alumni of UC Berkeley, having received his bachelor's, master's, and PhD. So I want to start off by saying he is a proud, proud golden bear. And so for all of our listeners, I think that's an important note to start with. But Tony, just tell us a little bit about yourself, and then we'll get started.
2: Thank you, Gabby. It's really wonderful to be here. And Morgan, thank you for the opportunity. Yeah, definitely go Bears right out of the gate, Gabby. I also played football at Cal, so that's another part of that whole story. And then ended up getting to teach and coach there was a real blessing. So I was born in California, born in the Central Valley in Stockton. Actually, my parents were teenagers and then not together, so I kind of grew up all over and with many different families and really had an experience of being kind of cared for through the public school system. And my journey through public schools in California really prepared me to both take responsibility and leadership for creating better conditions for kids and families in the state. And so I feel really fortunate to be here at this time.
0: And I will echo support for

0: the Bears. I grew up in Berkeley, actually, just a little bit of about a mile away, small town called Albany during the 1980s. And much of my wayward youth was spent on the Cal campus and on Telegraph Avenue. And both of my parents were actually faculty at UC Berkeley. So I do have a real affinity for the campus, and know that you come out of there with a wonderful, robust set of experiences and knowledge. And Dr. Smith, I'm hoping that you might shed some light on your position as a Deputy Superintendent of Innovation. What is that all about?
1: Yeah, the approach to innovation that we are taking is that the big idea about innovation is really eliminating bias and creating opportunity. So in every context at all times, systems are playing out that privilege some and cost others. And so how and in what ways can we create conditions that eliminate bias and produce more opportunities for young people and their families to flourish and thrive? And so, you know, that is in the tech environment, it's in design, it's in how we engage and do outreach, it's in kind of our personal inquiry and kind of checking our own understanding. So what we've been doing in the innovation team is really building kind of skills, habits, and dispositions around thinking about inclusive design, universal design for learning in all contexts. And so beginning with deep respect for the wisdom, the local wisdom of kids and their families, and thinking about how school and learning environments that are more formal can actually take a broader perspective about the learning that kids are doing all day, every day, everywhere, right? That how we care for the whole child the whole day would really be a transformative experience. And as Paul, who is our county superintendent, really talks about, that if all of our children are well, our county is going to be in a much better place. And we're not there yet. And so we've got to look at the way systems are producing the outcomes that we're seeing, and we have to tune and change those systems. So being a deputy superintendent of innovation is really about the system design work and thinking about the ways in which we've both concentrated poverty and concentrated privilege. And we've got to really think about the approaches to redesign a system where if everybody is doing better, everybody is doing better. And we've got to kind of take that into both really close-in conversations, content conversations, policy. That's the approach that we're taking, and that's the job I've been asked to do.
2: And, you know, Tony, in reading and learning a little bit about you, I came across an article that said that one of your approaches to education is through a lens of curiosity and listening to be able to create the specific conditions that are needed. And so maybe you could just walk us through, when we're looking at the climate that needs to be able to sustain and be ready to accept this change, what does that look like? What is needed to be able to have that space so that students, like you said, can and are able to thrive?
1: Yeah, I think the first place I start with that, Gabby, is that that at this point in our history, that in a mature, wealthy democracy, that poverty is really a policy choice, and that exclusion is a choice. And so how we take responsibility for listening to the lived experience of people and really not listening so that we can convince them of something else, listen to understand both the joy and the possibility, but also the constraints on what they are experiencing, and to really partner deeply with people in their context to create conditions for their own well-being and thriving, right? So expanding this circle of concern and saying that everybody deserves to belong is an approach where, and I have kind of come to think of it as listen, engage, align, and deliver, so lead. And by listening deeply and being in relationship with people, not starting from what I know, listening to learn, and that curiosity, to me, curiosity is the key.

0: because if I start by telling you what I already know about you, it doesn't create the conditions for me to learn more, right? I mean, it's already constraining and shutting down. So listen, engage is that checking for understanding, the back and forth, the dialogue, right? The, like, I thought I heard this. Is that what you meant? This is kind of, that connects to my past experience, and but sound a little bit like, so you engage, and that's the dialogic engagement, right? And align. So then I bring particular experiences, gifts, talents, abilities. I need to align those to what I've heard in a way that will potentially increase that opportunity. And then the leadership dimension is deliver. Like, I have had the opportunity to be in some positions of decision making and moving systems. So how I take action and deliver on that possible shift to create more opportunity, eliminate bias, that's the leadership move. But it is deeply connected to where people are, not my vision abstracted from lived experience. That leadership has to happen in situ with people for, you know, their own well-being, and how do I contribute to that so that we expand that circle of concern?
1: You know, I think it's so very interesting, Gabby, that you raise the issue of climate and climate change. Dr. Smith, you have spoken compellingly about systems approaches, and I think that we do find ourselves in systems that are deeply entrenched, long-lasting, dating back centuries, and labyrinthine. And, you know, in our last series of Creative Conversations, we thought that, you know, during the worst of the pandemic, that this would be the catalyst. This would be the shot that was heard around the world, and we would finally see a lot of change emerge from that. People were suddenly sort of waking up to that. So I'm really curious about a few things. Number one, we are here in, you know, and I know you've been in the Bay Area, and the Bay Area certainly has a variety of interesting qualities, but San Diego is really a unique as a regional sort of border culture. We have really an interesting context by which systems can be explored, and wondered a lot about your thoughts about being in San Diego, and does that lend itself to looking at systems differently? And, you know, this context of community and meaningful community involvement as shared participants.
0: Yeah, the geography of San Diego County is really interesting and important to talk about. And Paul and the County Office of Education and the board have really said a future without boundaries. So the future without boundaries approach is much more about our human and humane interactions and how and in what ways we kind of take action that inures to the benefit of each other, and that this idea that we belong to each other while we are actually encouraging each other to diminish difference and the boundaries. That said, we live in a very bounded space, right? That to the south of where I am right now, the border, and to the west, the ocean, to the north, Camp Pendleton, and to the east, the desert and the mountain. Like, we are geographically constrained in some ways, pretty uniquely. And to think about the county, the roughly 500,000 children and students and families, as a broader ecology. And you know, you talk about ecological design, Sim Vander, and you talk about Richard Register and ecological design in Berkeley, that if we take the idea that we belong to one another and we need to create systems that are, in fact, you know, creating a common floor but no ceiling, that there's a way in which housing, healthcare, education, everybody deserves a level of care and being well known, well cared for, well prepared, that we need to think about the broader ecology and those resources and distributing them and sharing them and fortifying them so that every child in their family has access to that quality experience from healthcare, housing, education. And then that literally creates a different kind of experience for all of us. You know, so to say that we have a unique opportunity, I think, is real because of the geography, but also politically, it's very purple. I mean, the people have a broad range of philosophical views and opinions, and they're expressed politically in the county in really unique and important ways. I happen to believe that good ideas don't reside in either party or at either end of the country, they reside across. And so how do we stay in dialogue and in relationship to learn with each other? I think the public school system is the best place to do that, and in fact, uniquely positioned to coordinate, align, and leverage all of the other resources and opportunities in broad systems. So, you know, I think geography is a really important piece, and simultaneously this notion of a future without boundaries and how that plays off of each other and how we support that.
2: Mm-hmm. And to your point, Tony, I know you've had a lot of previous experience working within and advocating for that community schools model, which we know has been around for quite some time. But sometimes we're a little late in that full implementation across the board. And so I feel like, to your point earlier, Morgan, that there is a shift that we are starting to see and possibly even beginning to feel in education. And so I'd love for you, Tony, just to talk a little bit about your experience and let our audience know what is that community schools model really about and what has been your experience and lessons learned from your work in different communities.
0: Yeah, I appreciate that question very much. The community schools work has been really important to me. I think both from how I grew up and the idea that, you know, there, but by the grace of God, go I. Like, people showed up and took care of me in lots of different ways. And, you know, I am literally not sitting here without the good and kind intervention of many, many people. So as a lived experience, a community school model makes a ton of sense to me because I wouldn't be here without that. But historically, going back to the Mott Foundation in the 1930s, the Lighted Schoolhouse, the idea that, hey, we've got this covenant, like these public buildings have been built with public dollars. How and in what ways are they always strengthening the surrounding community, neighborhood? You know, how are parents, families connected to the school? You know, moving into the Beacon model in New York City, and Richard Murphy was an important mentor of mine who did the Beacon work in New York City and really kind of coached me up on how to think about creating those linkages between systems. And New York City has a deep history, of course, the making of Benjamin Franklin High School is a great book, and that kind of, you know, educating like democracy and civics matter. Like the idea that the life of a school can strengthen the well-being of the entire community is really kind of in the center of a community schools approach. We took that, did I think some really important work in Emeryville and Oakland. We were kind of known as the first district-wide community school approach. So we became a community school district, not just a district of community schools. That's an important distinction. And now, you know, with $3 billion allocated to this idea in California alone, and it being one of the planks of the president's, President Biden's platform around education, community schools, you know, I think California is well positioned to be a community school state. And I think this idea that we coordinate, align, and leverage, go Bears, that we coordinate, align, and leverage all the public, private, and philanthropic assets for the well-being of children and their families, like that fortifies community. And if we can recenter that everybody that's in a community, the public school is a place to engage, debate, and to really push hard on ideas while we deepen relationship with each other across difference. I mean, California is one of the most extraordinary places in the world. And if we take a community school approach statewide, I think we will make a big difference. You know, I left California, I left the superintendency in Oakland. My wife's family, parents got very sick. We left, we went to Illinois. I had a chance to become the state superintendent there after a couple of years. And, you know, we put forward this, Healthy Community Incentive Fund. We started

0: kind of think different about connecting all parts of Illinois. We changed the funding formula. But in some ways, this community school approach in California could be one of the most transformative and radical moves, I think, ever. Because in the time I've been gone, it's like $48 billion more in education, and improvement hasn't really happened for all kids, in particular those kids that have been most harmed by the system as it is. You know, money doesn't buy improvement. Relationships, deep support for educators, for community members, for the out-of-school time space, you know, connecting out of expanded learning, like changing the conditions changes outcomes. You know, just putting more money in the budget doesn't get it done. So I think this idea of a community school state, a community school approach, it is a very, very significant moment, one I'm obviously very excited about.
1: And, you know, I want to revisit this issue of education as a public trust, because you more than anyone else know that institutions like the University of California are moral act institutions that have not only a legal obligation, but a moral and ethical obligation to attend to the needs of our communities in a way that's strengths-based and reciprocal. And I'm wondering, has what we learned from the pandemic, or maybe what we've learned from the experience of community schools and others, has that changed fundamentally our ability to have informed conversations about education where everybody speaks the same language, albeit in a different dialect? So where do you see communities participating? Well, how have their roles changed? Parents, caregivers?
0: Two things about that. So one, the blueprint, I think the initial blueprint and the even, so the University of California system, I think is uncommon and amazing. And just that infrastructure, how does our collective learning support the public good? You know, I think we have not always invested heavily in the public infrastructure. And, you know, I think the common good requires uncommonly good public systems. And that idea that you have to run a public system with a deep discipline and care that includes multiple voices, that doesn't become so bureaucratized that it tells the public what it needs to be, that it actually continues to ask and be in relationship with and takes its lead from the needs and vision of community. But see, that kind of relationship it's not simple. It's not a complicated problem. It's a complex problem. It's one that's not linear. It is one that is all the time changing, and what it relies on is deep integrity. And I don't think we as public officials and public servants have always behaved with that kind of integrity. And that moment that we're in right now as kind of public reckoning is, how do we actually have deep trust in one another? How do we build that trust forward that we can create public infrastructure, public systems where everybody can participate? And, you know, unfortunately, we're in some pretty tense public discourse. We have district school boards and superintendents that are, you know, kind of under siege. But I would say the answer to that is to get in relationship with people. Like the deep care, people want their kids well-known, well-cared for, and well-prepared. That's universal. They want fair, they want secure, and they want good. So how do we go about doing that and stay committed to learning? You know, we need science more than ever. We need people to actually deeply engage in the scientific process and inquiry. We need people who can communicate. We need people who are learning languages. We need like this future of no boundaries requires deeper learning than ever. And I would suggest we also have to get much more towards competency rather than seat time. Like we measured learning by time. And, you know, if you're measuring seat time, you're measuring the wrong end of the kid, like I think. So we got to get into the idea that kids are creating, doing things that we need to have count for that learning and using new technologies like blockchain and other ways. We have to push the envelope, and sometimes public systems are slow to do that and are actually much more reproductive than transformative.

0: So I think inside of this tension of, you know, this moral imperative, sometimes it can be a little self-righteous, and we've got to kind of take a step back and say, what would a healthy California look like? What would learning for all of our children and families look like so that California is in fact a community school state, that we are actually deep respect for locals around some common visions of a state leading the way for the country and the world, I think. So anyway, that's the stuff that I get excited about, and then thinking about the conditions piece.
1: And I know, Gabby, we've talked many times, and with our colleague Lisa Davis, about the importance of moments, the importance of seizing opportunities, although sometimes you only know it was a moment in retrospect.
2: Yes. One of the words that you used earlier, Tony, that resonated with me was radical. And I thought, because you're right, it's this radical idea that we are going to shift, and we've talked about this, Morgan, right, that the pandemic opened up the ability to have those conversations about doing things differently. And then here we are thinking, okay, 2 years have gone by, we're now in the endemic state, and are we really doing things differently? But when you said that word, Tony, part of me thought, how is it that we can ensure that we don't default to this is the next trend, this is the latest initiative, so that the folks who we know we want to have their voices heard and be listened to, that they are open to the idea. And sometimes when we've invited folks to have a seat at the table, it hasn't been comfortable at the table. And so although a seat may be created, it doesn't still give you the comfort to speak up and really be authentic. And so how do we say this is a radical movement, but then how do we create it safe for those folks to really, truly engage authentically?
3: All right. Do we have like 5 hours for this one?
2: Give us the Cliff Notes, version if possible.
0: Well, there's a part of this that is deeply about transforming relations of power, and that the idea of inclusion, people have been so committed to inclusion. However, inclusion still suggests that there's an existing frame, and I know what it is, and I'm going to include you, rather than a belongingness frame, which is much more ecological, back to the ecological design piece, and kind of more of a reef approach. Like, as the reef changes and things join, that the entire ecology of the reef expands and shifts. That understanding of, I know what I know until I learn and am introduced to something else, like that our certainty has to be in question. Like, the more certain we are, the more concerned we should get. Like, that we actually have to have some awareness, things that we believe, and be open to the learning, that curiosity piece. So expanding the table, it's like with young people, right? It is not, I don't think, so I statement, I don't think it's about kind of making sure that they show up like mini adults when they are in public places speaking. Like, young people are leaders and they know things in their context. How do we have a place where we listen to what young people are saying? We don't tell them, well, in this place, you have to talk like this in this way, like that we strip down and pull off and mute their message so that it's comfortable for the adult listener. Young people are seeing and experiencing the world in their way. Our charge is to learn that way, not to tell them that their way is inadequate and hasn't yet reached our way. Like, that adolescent development is people are like, you know, you just got to endure it. Well, we just have to help them get through that. Adolescence is a beautiful, incredible developmental phase that we should spend more time learning about, right? So, you know, neurologically, like all these developmental phases, like we need to get smarter about what development is and what it looks like and the whole continuum, and not kind of get locked into kind of adult-centric spaces, or, you know, in terms of even how we invite community in, telling community how they have to behave in a meeting when, you know, there might be kind of a white dominant discourse, there might be a maleness to the frame. Like, we need to just open up these spaces so that we can learn together. And I think that's the horizon for California. Like, if we're going to come together to be this, and I'm kind of coming back to this idea, I hadn't really thought of it before, but this community school state, like, if we're actually activating, connecting, and have an array model up and down the state of communities that are finding ways to activate learning for their kids, and that expanded learning space is much broader than the school, but it gets consolidated in schools. Like, we could literally be kind of moving the needle for the world around learning and well-being. But that's going to take a different stance and different kinds of leadership, I think.
1: And I think, you know, a lot of what you're saying rings true. When I think of everybody sort of having to move home as a result of the pandemic, we saw that adolescents particularly were very well adjusted to the technology, although the sort of socio-emotional aspect, you know, this sort of really interruption of routine was difficult. But, you know, we all had a shared experience. We were all, well, I mean, shared in the broadest sense of the word. And we all seemed to be operating on adrenaline. And I think we thought, all right, so here's the flashpoint. Here's the flashpoint of the revolution. Here's the flashpoint of the reconstitution. And then I think, Gabby, you mentioned we've seen people sort of sliding back into routines that are comfortable, that feel safe, maybe a bit of a departure from what we might have expected. But I'm wondering, Dr. Smith, if there are any pockets of innovation that you are encouraged by, that you look at and go, that is it. Now, I know community schools, certainly, but is there anything else that really says, okay, we are moving the needle?
0: Yeah, I think the piece you raise about the well-being of young people, so the mental health and the, you know, we have heard about the crisis and seen close up, like, this, the connection, the connectivity, the idea of young people being deeply connected and in community, that's an important part of adolescent development. You know, you're trying on identities, you're testing ideas, you're trying to figure out, you know, what you believe. And so kids and young people do need community and interaction to actually come to know themselves. Daniel Kahneman actually talks about in Thinking Fast and Slow that every human brain is blind to something, and we're blind to our own blindness. That's why we need each other. To actually know ourselves more deeply, we need the other. We need other people to help us know ourselves. And I think that approach, to me, is really fostered in much more of a competency-based. And we have, like, Lindsay, there are some districts in California that have moved to much more learner-centered and saying, you know, high standards, high expectations, and how you demonstrate that knowing is important and can be unique. So have common high standards, common clear expectations, but realize that everyone is situated a little different. And we're situated different in a system that has really supported some, you know, concentrating wealth and concentrating poverty. So across that system, people are situated in different ways. So we need those common high expectations, but then we need to target support in ways that meet people where they are and ask them what health and well-being looks like, right? And so I think competency-based learning and those systems are really important. And, you know, there are, like, Cajon Valley, we have some really good examples of people who are thinking different about relevant learning, like the community as the classroom, and that schools help kids say, you know, here are some of your strengths, you know, here's something you're passionate about, you know, and kids starting to say, hey, I'm interested in this. And then this particular experience, I built skills,

0: I'm now in relationship with people that care about the same stuff. Like, that's what we should be doing much, much more of, you know, kind of interest, skills, and relationship, rather than just a fixed canon, a fixed set of content that we kind of shove down kids' throats and tell them to regurgitate. Like, that time is far past. And I think places that have recognized that, and, you know, even the National Superintendents Association, AASA, last year put out this vision of the future, which is very much a community-connected vision, but around competency rather than seat time. And that to me is the horizon. How we actually start creating conditions for kids who are doing this learning in real places, you know, apprenticeship models, legitimate peripheral participation. Gene Lave was a very important mentor of mine at Cal, and kind of this notion of legitimate peripheral participation and apprenticeship. I do think in some ways that's a very old notion, but we have so many more tools now to make it global, to have, you know, learning and doing, asynchronous language learning. You know, we can do all kinds of stuff internationally right now. And I think kind of thinking about the school as a sacred place of this covenant to consolidate that learning, but it's not where all the learning happens. And there are some places that are doing that kind of work, and that's pretty exciting to me.
1: And it's really redefining the covenant. And I think I would be remiss if I didn't state that post-secondary education also struggles with these same types of things. And again, our systems are pretty deeply entrenched as well.
2: Yeah, and you know, I was just reflecting on what you were sharing, and I thought, you know, that speaks to who I am as an educator and who I am as a person. So I naturally would gravitate towards these ideas, and why I would gravitate towards Morgan and Lisa when we have these dialogues around, we have to reimagine learning, we have to reimagine education. But I'd be remiss if I didn't say that I think that's where there's also some fear for those of us in the field, because it's the unknown, or I almost like when we were thrown into this pandemic and you had to do learning and teaching in a very different way, and it was very unsettling for a lot of folks. So even this idea that we know what's best for students, we know that surrounding them with a holistic approach is going to help them become young, you know, vibrant, thriving young adults. But the fear that I think a lot of educators and community members feel is very real. And in hearing you, part of me was thinking the components that seem present in your work stem a lot from having a level of humility that I don't think is often practiced, or that we just haven't seen. And so it, you know, I was taken aback when you were kind of walking us through what that work had looked like for you. And I thought, but that's because you are able to bring that style of leadership and people would follow. And so I, to your point, Morgan, earlier, where it's like, did we reach that tipping point? And we are at those crossroads where if we do not reflect and really take this opportunity and seize it and practice that humility as people that we don't know everything, and maybe the way we've done it, maybe we need to let go of some of that and say, well, what could it be if we just looked at things differently? So Tony, if you had, you have different audiences, but if you had those folks in the room who thought, I'm too scared to take that leap of faith with, I'm just not quite there yet. How do we get those folks on board to understand that it could be something different if we just allowed ourselves to reimagine it for a minute?
0: There are a few different ways I want to go with that, but one is really just to remind people to treat each other as human beings, like to move away from pretense. There's so much that happens. You can talk about humility, but I do think the way the system is structured, that people work so hard for things they care about, but they have to behave in particular ways in the system as it is. And that because it doesn't prioritize relationship, the further out of relationship people get, the more reliant on the rule they become. And that becomes the answer.

0: rather than staying deeply with people to solve human concern issues, right? So again, these ideas aren't new. Like we talked about, like, you know, community schools in the 30s and but also 1968, the Kerner Commission, after like extraordinary civil unrest across the country, the education section of the Kerner Report, 1968, talks about using computers, talks about community relevant education to actually start to break down the barriers, to provide conditions for every child to get the support that they need. At some point, the ideas are good ideas, but they're about the choice that we make about who deserves our care. And I think, Gabby, just to keep it real, for me, I don't forget where I've come from. I mean, I am, quote, those kids. I've been, you know, as a football player who was an English major, and like, what are you doing in this class? I've always kind of been in people's assumptions and stereotypes. I've experienced deeply, and as a kid, I didn't have clean clothes. I had sweats, and I wore all the time, and showed up in a different school, and I just think we just have to remember that we're all going through things in this life, and the more we know each other's story, and the more connected we become, the more opportunity we can see. And I mean, it sounds really touchy-feely, but I do believe, back to this conditions piece, we can create conditions where we prioritize relationship and well-being. It's not just for kids around interests, skills, and relationship. It's around adults. Like, how do we design spaces where people, their why, their personal why is getting activated and answered, while their professional why, so they can take care of their families, they're economically, socially, and civically secure. Like, that's action that we all need to be taking. And I think public education is a space that is kind of the fulcrum for housing, healthcare, business development. I mean, a kick-ass K-12 system is your primary workforce development agency, I think. And higher ed, you know, to your earlier point, there is kind of a reckoning. Like, you know, what credentials, you know, how much, what's the value proposition of higher ed? How, you know, competition, high-profile degrees, you know, I do believe Berkeley is the most extraordinary public institution in the world. And we need to have that much more available and much more democratized. And how open to that transformation is higher ed? I mean, again, these are choices. And I think we've just got to be making those choices centered on the whole child, the whole day. Like, how do we benefit and inure to the benefit of children by our choices? But that's as an educator, that's what we're, I think, what we're supposed to be doing.
1: You know, Dr. Smith, you talk about credentials and value propositions. I think we are all very much cognizant of the real need for classroom teachers, that there is sort of a generational changeover where you have incoming educators who may really glom onto their sort of intuitive pedagogical artistry, their instinctual teaching left somewhat unfettered by teacher education programs. So I'm wondering, what message do you have to those who come into our profession as educators? What message would you like to send to them as they embark on this journey?
0: The first piece is just thank you for everything you have been doing, and a deep appreciation for teachers and school administrators, people really connected to the public school system over the last couple of years. It's been as hard a time as I've seen ever, and just the fortitude to keep showing up for kids. So just deep appreciation. But I also think that more than ever, the part of the teacherness is to see in young people things that they haven't yet seen in themselves, and to be the teacher of a

young person, not the teacher of a subject, right? That that the relationship, and Herb Kohl used to talk about, he would say, I don't know what you, I don't care what you know until I know you care. And the re-centering deeply on care and personalization,

0: and you know, learning is a social engagement, a social activity, and how you create those conditions. And Linda Darling Hammond talks about the culture of revision and redemption. Like, the best classrooms are places where kids are trying stuff. Like, because, I mean, learning is disequilibrium. Like, learning necessarily means I didn't know it before. And so there's all kinds of identity stuff tied up with that. Like, how comfortable have you made it for people to say, oh my God, I didn't know that, and now I do. Like, talking about what you don't know can be really scary, particularly across race, class, gender, all kinds of difference. Those environments in classrooms that are truly just make it possible for everybody to talk about their own learning. What I didn't know, I used to think, and now I think. And how we do that as adults, how we create the conditions. You know, every single human brain, this is David Rock's work, but status, certainty, UCLA, status, certainty, autonomy, relatedness, and fairness. Like, all of us respond to those things. So how, as educators, are we creating the conditions for our human being to be, you know, oxytocin, to be in a positive state, a learning state? So I would just talk to educators about, you know, it's time to be even more human and humane than we've ever been to get to justice and more equitable outcomes.
1: Mm-hmm. That's the neuroscience of persistence that we often talk about.
0: Exactly right. Exactly.
1: I cannot tell you how grateful I am that you've taken some time to spend with us on Creative Conversations. It's really caused me to rethink about the climate for education, not only in K-12, not only in expanded learning, but also in post-secondary. Gabby, any final words?
2: Just, you know, Tony, I appreciate your time and I value your input. But above all, I've known you just a short amount of time. I would say I am just, you are a breath of fresh air. And so I just appreciate your way of being and I appreciate your compassion and the fact that you are a listener. And so I thank you very much for that. And sign me up. However I can jump on board and be a part of it, I want to do it. So thank you. Thank you so very much for being here.
0: Well, Gabby, thank you for the invitation. And already just the relationship that we've built, I would say back to you that you've made it easy for me to show up and really supported me in the transition. And Morgan, you know, thank you for the opportunity to be on today. And I think maybe closing with just, it's an idea that Dr. King and others put forward, but beloved community. It seems to me more important than ever that we actually talk about creating beloved community. And what is that work so that everybody truly belongs? Every kid deserves to have that experience of belongingness and their family too. So I just think the design thinking that we've got to do is around belongingness. And I think every single child deserves that. And so thank you so much for the opportunity to have this conversation.
1: Yes, thank you. So San Diego, Tijuana region, let your spirits be buoyed. Our climate is changing and changing for the better. Thanks to you, Dr. Smith. And on behalf of Gabby Delgado, Lisa Johnson Davis, want to thank you for joining us for another episode of Creative Conversations. I've been Morgan Appel, and I look forward to seeing you all in our next episode.

Thinking about college? Looking for lesson plans? Curious about the future of learning? The Education Channel supports individual educational goals and encourages creativity for all. Visit uctv.tv/education.

0: would say, you know, I believe the amyloid hypothesis, but only for Down syndrome and the amyloid mutations, and maybe I believe it for the presenilin mutations. But in late onset Alzheimer's disease, you have no idea what's going on, and that, of course, is a fair point. The question becomes, what underlies late onset Alzheimer's disease?
1: For centuries before, humans believed that the real source of authority in the world is not their imagination, is not their collective power, but most humans thought that authority actually comes from outside. Authority comes from above the clouds, from the heavens. Authority comes from the gods. The most important sources of authority in politics, in economics, in ethics, were the great gods and their sacred books and their representatives on earth. The priests, the rabbis, the shamans, the caliph, the popes, and so forth. Then in the last two, three centuries, we saw the humanist revolution, a tremendous political and religious and ethical revolution, which said basically, which brought down authority from the heavens down to earth, down to humans, and said that the most important source of authority, the supreme source of authority in all fields of life is human beings. And in particular, it is the feelings and the free choices of human individuals. What humanism told humans is that when you have some problem in your life, whether it's a problem in your personal life, or whether it's a problem in the collective life of an entire society or an entire nation, you don't need to look for the answer from God or from the Bible or of some big brother. You need to look for the answer within yourself, in your feelings, in your free choices. And we've all heard thousands of times these slogans which tell us, listen to yourself, connect to yourself and follow your heart, do what feels good to you. And these are really the most important ideas or advices about authority for the last two or three centuries. In almost all fields of life, if we start with politics, so in a humanist world, in a world that believes that the highest authority is human feelings, in politics this manifests itself in the idea that the voter is the supreme authority. The voter knows best. When you have some really big political decision, like who should rule the country, who should be president, so you don't ask God, and you don't ask the Pope, and you don't ask the Council of Nobel laureates. Rather, you go to each and every Homo sapiens, and you ask, what do you think? What do you feel about this question? And most of the time, it's really the feelings that decide the issue. It's not rational thinking. It's human feelings. And the common assumption in humanist politics is that there is no higher authority than human feelings. You cannot come to humans and tell them, yes, you think like that, you feel like that, but there is some higher authority that tells you that you are wrong. This was the case, for example, in the Middle Ages, but not in modern humanistic politics, certainly not in a democracy.
2: We have models.

models in the health domain, they're trained on a population of patients, and then we want to deploy them on a new population of patients, but we don't know how different or close those populations are, and we don't have good ways to measure that. People are worried about whether we can trust these models to correctly predict disease. To me, that is the trustworthy ML problem. It is learning with distribution shift.

0: William Wegman, La Jolla Vista View, 1988.
1: Bill Wegman is mostly known for his very funny and quite beautiful photographs where he uses his Weimar honors in various poses. But he is also a really interesting painter and draftsman. I ran into him in a party in Los Angeles and I said, "Have you ever done any outdoor sculpture?" And he said, well, he had as a graduate student. And I said, well, would you be at all interested in coming to San Diego and looking around? At the Stewart Collection, we like to think of artists that have not necessarily had any experience in public art. We walked around and got to the southern end of the campus. There was a hill looking out over all of this condo and commercial development. And he thought, this is kind of interesting. And maybe he would make a parody of a road sign scenic overlook. So then we went around to all the parks in San Diego and checked out what their qualities were and what the physical attributes of those things were. The bronze plaque has depicted on it exactly what you're looking at, but it's what you were looking at in 1986. And since then, of course, there's been a whole lot of development. So it becomes a kind of time marker of what this used to look like.
0: It's now developed, and through that development, the greenery has come up. It's prettier and more natural-looking than the panoramic drawing depicts. Unexpectedly, this piece has a positive side to it. It's not just this straightforward irony. It has evolved into something that seems more positive. And yet, there's a greater irony in that all the greenery you see is artificially watered. Almost all of the new vegetation you see from this overlook is watered by California's great reservoir, the Sierra Snowpack, which is disappearing faster year by year. The place itself has also evolved as a kind of amenity for the several buildings that are now adjacent to it. It is used in practical ways by people every day. This idea has made a home for itself, as art tends to do when it's launched into public space and done things that were not originally intended.

learn to listen for the words really and actually and for the phrase to be honest, and I found myself asking, does a human voice go undercover? The voice that says what I really think and feel, what I know firsthand on the basis of my experience, the voice that says what I would say if I were to be honest.

0: Hi, my name is Caden Ezra Umanio Zazumbide. I'm one of the two lead directors here at the Basement Gallery. I'm also a fifth year art studio and theater and dance double major. So the Basement Gallery is a student-run organization. We're completely independent from the university. So we're not like other clubs or orgs that are still associated with ASUCD. And we sort of just function as a space that like aims to bring community amongst student artists on campus and provide like opportunities. Especially like with this last show, like Childish Dream, it was really just trying to sort of embody elements that aren't always like really considered serious art or like the most serious topics for art, you know, just like sort of embracing like your inner child in ways that like the art world sometimes kind of loses.
1: Hi, I'm Shannon Marshall. I'm an artist here at UC Davis. I'm studying studio art, and my focus is in food photography. So my work is on

0: A Taste of Life, and it's a work out of plaster and found objects. It's really focusing on the idea of how flavor changes our food. So it focuses in primarily on use of herbs and also that reminiscent idea of when you're young and you are around like a kitchen table with your family, or even when you're older and you're in college. And so they're created into cookie-like shapes. I feel like most people have some sort of association with cookies that is a sweet association or a good memory.
1: Hello, my name is Trinity Salazar. I'm a fourth year international relations major with a minor in art history. I'm in my final year at UC Davis and I am a director at the Basement Gallery. So the name of my piece is Bereaved. I actually don't have an artist statement because I like when the audience is able to like create a meaning within their own. I like participation and I like conversation. In terms of the installation, it was air dry clay and I just sculpted them. But initially, like, the piece isn't supposed to focus on the actual clay. It's supposed to focus on the shadow of it. And in terms of the music, I wanted something that the audience can focus on and not be overstimulated.
2: I think the most unique thing is that we're really just trying to be a space for anyone who wants to be here. We're not really trying to define what it means to be an artist, or like what that looks like, or what serious art looks like.
3: You're watching UCTV, University of California Television.

biological studies of autism are something that are near and dear to my heart, something that I've done for about 45 years. And some people wonder, you know, why do I focus on the biology of autism? Why do I want to know the origins? When does it start? How did it start? How do we know when it starts? What will be the outcome for each individual child? What can biology eventually do to improve outcomes? So I care a lot about that. And I guess this is going to be a little bit hard for me. I believe in autistic children. I believe in their parents. I believe in neurodiversity. I represent neurodiversity. When I was 4 years old, I came down with a neurological disorder. It wasn't autism. It was polio. Polio kills neurons in your spinal cord, the neurons that go to your muscles. When the neurons that go to your muscles die, you have no muscles, and you're paralyzed. For a year and a half after I got polio, my mother carried me everywhere because I couldn't stand, let alone walk or run. Without support, standing was impossible. And when I listened to my aunt, she said, well, poor Eric, he's never going to have a normal life. He'll never get married. He'll never have children. He'll always be in a wheelchair. This is an image of a little boy that looks a little bit like I did at that time, where he had two sets of braces, metal and leather, going up and down each leg, and crutches. By the time I was five, this was me. So what happened? Well, by the time I was nine, I started receiving orthopedic surgeries that moved muscle groups that were spared from one location to another. I still have no muscle whatsoever in my lower left leg. I have no calf, zero. I can't point my toes, I can't lift my toes, I can't do anything that you do with your calf. I had no right thigh, no muscle left at all. So what the surgeon did is he took that remaining muscle in my hamstring and wrapped it around the bone so it went over my kneecap, so that I now walk with my hamstring as if it was functioning like my thigh. So I had to learn a new method of walking. I'm missing muscles.

Here in my back, I'm missing about almost all of one of the major muscles that comes in and keeps your spine straight and steady. One of those is almost gone. Why is this interesting? So sometimes people have developmental disorders that look impossible to overcome. And like me, they will feel that the rest of their lives. It's very hard for me to talk about this because it never goes away. Somehow, with those surgical interventions, which medicine provided, understanding how to return some function to me, it enabled me to start gymnastics when I was 17 years old at UC Berkeley. By the time I was 19, I was on the UC Berkeley gymnastics team. We won NC2A. I was one of 9 competitors on our team. Somehow, despite the missing muscles in my back and in my arms, and in my triceps in particular, I was able to become a champion gymnast. That's me.

So I was nominated as one of the 6 best gymnasts in the United States in college. So I was a runner-up for the Nissen Award, which is the equivalent of the Heisman Trophy in football. The speaker just before me, Dr. Karen Pierce, is my wife. I did get married, and we do have 2 kids. And these 2 kids are really wonderful and beautiful people that enrich my life. I was actually relatively moderate to severely affected by polio. Yet, I was able to do these things. I believe it's really important to do all the domains of research, from those that Dr. Boyd and others have talked about, all the way down to research on the underlying cellular and molecular mechanisms in autism. Even those who succeed tremendously in one area of neurodiversity like myself, there remain underlying issues. A neurologist who examined my muscular physiology about 4 years ago said, "You know, there's no muscle in your body that operates normally." I said, "What do you mean?" He said, "There's no muscle that fires and reacts to the neural messages because none of the neural messages going to any of your muscles, even the ones that survived, are normal." I walked down here with a cane because I can no longer walk down steps. Polio has not gone away. It's just gotten worse as I age. Every child can overcome barriers, but only if we help them. Sometimes it looks like they're helping themselves, and certainly I did an awful lot to help myself to be able to get as far as I did. But through parents, through physical therapists, through orthopedic surgeons who transplanted muscles, even the people who made those awful, horrible, wicked metal and leather braces, they helped me. I know what it's like to be made fun of by your peers. I know what it's like to stand in front of a crowd and feel different. And I've more or less devoted my life, almost by accident, when I encountered a person with autism, to autism. At that time, I'm pretty old, right? At that time, nobody knew anything about autism. Nobody knew what caused it, what it might be about. Parents were blamed. So I dedicated myself to doing work on autism. Sometimes in my last 10 or 15 years of work,

0: I felt there's been a shift away from really understanding the autistic child in the full way, from molecules and cells and genes, all the way up to who they are when they walk into a grocery store, when they walk into their classroom, when they interact with their peers. I think we needed to know every aspect of it. But I felt that there's been a shift. That shift has been away from trying to discover causes. And that's not going to do any child with autism any good, to shift away from being aware and holding a value for understanding causes and processes. This is a very complicated disorder. I'm not sure I'm going to be able to really have the mindset to share with you the things that we have found. I might share one or two things and then just move on. And I'm not sure if what I said has, you know, any impact that's beneficial or not. I didn't actually originally intend to talk about this, and then I thought I would, you know, would just give the usual biology talk. Actually, Karen Pierce gave about half of my talk on the fMRI data. So there's not much point in my talking about that. I've been studying the size of the brain in autism because brain growth is important. I've been studying functioning of the brain because we need to know how different brain areas function. I've been studying the genetics and the of autism in order to better understand how that might be involved in the beginning. I will just sort of quickly summarize a few things, I suppose. Polio is heterogeneous, and so is autism. Some people with polio died. Some people with polio ended up in an iron lung for their entire lives. Some people with polio ended up in wheelchairs. Some people ended up walking around with huge braces and crutches. Some people like me did better, and then others did better still. But it was the same beginning for all of them. It was a devastating attack on the neurons in the spinal cord. But that diversity is there. So I've always cared about that diversity in autism because I believe it's a pathway to understanding how best to help individuals if we know what the basis of the diversity is. But this, I think, is important. I think we've discovered a hotspot for the diversity that leads to autism. This part of the brain is called the temporal cortex. It's shown in multiple colors here. And this is considered to be a core social processing part of the brain, temporal cortex. It's involved in processing language, human voices, faces, biological motion like the children dancing that Karen showed you, and theory of mind, which has often been linked to autism. And Karen showed you this little baby. We record how the baby's brain responds.
1: The stars are out and on the loose. It's time for bed, little cat, so
0: to
1: snuggle in
0: social
1: tight,
0: affective
1: right,
0: stimuli.
1: Like it's time for bed.
0: When we look
1: cat,
0: at typical
1: cat,
0: individuals,
1: what happened today that made you
0: typical
1: laugh?
0: Toddlers who are asleep,
1: it's time for
0: and this
1: bed,
0: is during natural
1: full,
0: sleep.
1: I'll whisper
0: that same social part of the brain is active, even in a 1, 2, and 3-year-old typical. It's an automatic response of that part of the brain to respond to social affective stimuli. And Karen also showed you
1: it's
0: this.
1: It's time for bed, little goose. The star.
0: She showed you that in autistic toddlers, there's a tendency there for there to be a reduced response in that temporal cortex region. And what we found and what Karen mentioned to you is that there's a variable amount of response in different autistic individuals. Some have a very weak response and some have a very strong response. So we wanted to know more about the heterogeneity of that. And as Karen said, we used a method called similarity network fusion. It's a precision medicine method for bringing together diverse kinds of information, social language scores, and brain activity scores in order to identify clusters of patients that have the most similarity to each other in their social and language and in their brain activity. When you do that and you just look at autistic individuals, you find there's three groups of autistic individuals. There are those that have very high ability, because they have both high clinical scores and strong brain temporal cortex activation to social stimuli, social speech. Then there's another cluster that is probably profound autism, as it's been recently described and defined by Kathy Lord and others, who have very weak activation in that social temporal region to social stimuli, and they have very low clinical scores. And this is shown over here. There's low receptive language when there's low temporal cortex activation. There's higher when there's stronger activation, and then higher still receptive language when there's much more brain activation. So brain activation seems to be driving the acquisition of social and language abilities. And the subtypes of autism seem to be three, with those who are very high ability and those who are really pretty low ability. And it's not just incidental. These one, two, and three-year-olds have been tracked by Karen, and what we have found is that the ones who have high ability actually start off with lower language skills, but they're the ones that have a nervous system, a temporal cortex, that is active in response to social speech. And across time, they show tremendous improvement, reaching near neurotypical average. And they do that for receptive language, for expressive language, and for overall adaptive behavior. And for those who are more profoundly affected, when you look at their first and second age points, you see there's very little change. And in fact, their adaptive behavior goes from somewhat better to worse as time goes on. These are very distinctly different outcomes. And we need to understand that not all children will be needing exactly the same supports and help. We think that we can take this research to the point where we can understand prognostics and make predictions early on, so we'll have a better sense of how best to help a child. We can also compare these three categories of those that have high ability at outcome, those that are middle, and those that are low. We can better understand them if we mix them with typicals and developmental delay in looking at how they sort out. About 17% of these high ability ASD subjects end up in the category of average typical individuals. And they are the ones that have the best temporal cortex activity. Those who are more profoundly affected don't really change very much. They remain in this low category. We can also ask, well, what's happening with this part of the brain in terms of growth? And what we've discovered is that this same temporal cortex in autism is abnormally enlarged. It's too large. And it's shown here in red. So this is the same part as this up here. Same part here is this here. And that's true both of the cortical thickness, that is how thick the cortex is, as well as how much of that cortex there is. And when we sort these into patient subtypes, we once again find the same three major ASD subtype, a subtype that's more affected, less affected, and least affected. And that has to do with the degree to which that part of the brain is abnormally overgrown. And I come back to that a little bit later. But so far, we know temporal cortex, the social cortex, functions differently, it grows differently, and now I'm going to show you new data from Gandel et al. That looked at the temporal cortex in autism as well as other cortical areas in autism. And what they found surprised, I think, everybody. They were looking for evidence about what part of the brain gene dysregulation is greatest. And what they found is shown in this complex bar graph over here, but I've made it simple for you. All these different regions down here show very few genes that are dysregulated. But this region, which is the temporal cortex, this cortex that shows reduced activity, this cortex that's overgrown, it's this cortex that has 2,733 dysregulated genes. That is like 6 to 20 times more gene dysregulation in air.

FSD cortex compared to the other regions of ASD cortex. The region that shows the most with 3,264 genes dysregulated is this cortex right here. That's visual cortex. That's the cortex that Karen's, Dr. Pierce's eye tracking is picking up on as well. And you know that her social attention eye tracking paradigms look at the issue of attention. So what cortex shows the next highest amount? This cortex at 1,330 dysregulated genes, 1,330, that's this cortex. That's the dorsal attention cortex. So we have social, visual, and attention cortex, and those are the three cortices that show the most dysregulated genes, not these other cortices. So the temporal cortex is a hotspot for functional differences, growth differences, and gene dysregulation differences. We think temporal cortex is a key to understanding autism. And I'm briefly going to talk about this, and then I'm going to move on. Autism is highly heritable. We all know that. But there's a number, 80% to 90%. 80 to 90% is the heritability in this disorder. So genes really matter. And it's gene functions, that the functional attributes of genes that really matter. It's those dysregulated genes that really matter. And we should know more about them. So we've been studying them in living autistic individuals, not just those that are postmortem, which is fine, but you know, someone has to pass away before their gene dysregulation can be assessed. But it turns out that there's a strong overlap between blood gene dysregulation and brain gene dysregulation, because many of the genes that are involved in autism, hundreds and hundreds of them that are involved, are genes that express throughout the body, not just the brain, but the heart, the gut, and blood. Autism is not just a brain disorder. Autism is a whole body medical disorder. One of the early pioneering researchers in this field, Martha Dankla, was ended, you know, her last many years of service to better understanding autism and helping autism children by giving lectures to physicians to explain to them that the different medical conditions that autistic children present with are real. They are not just associated. They're not just tangential. They're not unrelated to the disorder. And she was right, because we now know from all the genetic studies of autism, the vast majority of genes that have been identified are regulatory genes that express in multiple organs and tissues. Furthermore, most of those genes express in the first and second trimesters, not just in the brain, but throughout the body. The most commonly found gene mutation in autism is CHD8. It's found to be important during embryogenesis and prenatal life in animal model studies that show it expressed in teeth, eyes, lung, heart, gut, as well as brain. That's the most commonly found gene mutation in autism. It's not just a brain disorder. We need to help children with autism in multiple ways, not only with their challenges with social processing and visual processing and attention, but also with other medical conditions that they present with that are very real. We found in this study, where we looked at the blood gene dysregulation in large samples of autistic people, we once again found four clusters, three of which are largely ASD, low functioning ASD, probably profound, middle ability, and then a scattering of high ability ASD. And what we find when we look at the pathways, and these are just three pathways that are interesting, in those who are most affected, cluster four, they show too much activity in a pathway, a well-known biological pathway that regulates the number of brain cells that are produced. It's overactive, suggesting that maybe the overgrowth of temporal cortex might have something to do with it being driven to be overgrown by this dysregulated bunch of genes that are supposed to manage the number

number of neurons that are produced. This is also true of another pathway. And then this pathway is a pathway that does the opposite. It kind of dampens down dysregulation. It dampens down producing too many. It dampens down producing new cells that may have spontaneous DNA mutations. And in that more affected group, that group there, group four, the activity is too low. So the activity that should be there isn't there. So this is just, we've actually found something in the order of about 20 different major biological pathways that are dysregulated in ASD, not just one or two. And that shouldn't be a surprise because we now know from the study I just showed you on temporal cortex, 2,700 genes are dysregulated in that cortex. They affect multiple functions. Among the multiple functions are immune functions, inflammatory response, interferon, as well as neural developmental and cell production functions. So it's a multidimensional, multifaceted dysregulation of genes. But what this data also shows is that the difference between the individuals who are more affected here and the individuals who are less affected and probably have good outcomes, like I had a relatively good outcome from polio, those individuals are here. They're in this area where many of those pathways are only mildly changed. Kind of like me, you know, I didn't end up dying because neurons in my spinal cord that innervate muscles to my breathing did not completely die away, although I was supposedly, according to a doctor, in an iron lung. These individuals in this fourth category that have the most dysregulated pathways, gene pathways, have the least social attention. They have the most shifting of gaze during looking at social, that is, they keep moving away, and they have the most severe ADOS scores. So how did all this come about? Well, we're not 100% sure, but we found something that startled me. You all know that it's possible to get inducible pluripotent stem cells from all of you. If I draw your blood, I'll be able to get from the blood cells, cells that can be turned into brain cells. And I can study brain cells, and I can study the growth of little model mini brains called brain cortical organoids. So from these blood cells, we can reprogram them to start turning back into, kind of like turning back the clock, into neural cells and then into brain cortical organoids. We can measure the size of these brain cortical organoids. Each one of these down here in black it's a sphere showing a brain cortical organoid. So each subject, we can generate many such to get a better estimate of the size of that subject's brain cortical organoid. We can do that for you. It's been done for me. It's been done for a lot of autistic children in our studies with Allison Motry. What did we find? We found that the average size of each one of these mini brain cortical organoids is about 371 microns by the first month of development. That means we're looking at embryogenesis. It's a very early time point. And in autism, many autistic individuals have very enlarged brain cortical organoids. Remember, we've talked about enlargement of the brain in autism, enlargement of temporal cortex in autism. When did that start? How did that start? How is it that that enlargement is associated with more reduction in social processing information, more growth of that social brain part of the brain, and more dysregulation in that part of the brain, gene dysregulation? We find then that at 1 month, ASD has enlargement of brain cortical organoids compared to typicals. And this is shown here. We can see the average taking thousands
of measures, thousands of times here, measuring

thousands of these to get a better estimate, thousands of autism, brain cortical organoids, to get a better estimate. And what we find is that the brain cortical organoid size in ASD is substantially bigger than it is in typicals. The most remarkable thing is that when we look at brain cortical organoid size after 2 months, so this is during embryogenesis period, and we look at it, we look at each individual compared to their autism social severity score at about 2 to 3 years of age, we find a strong positive correlation. The bigger the brain cortical organoid size at during this embryonic growth period, the more severe the outcome. So to me, that's kind of startling. It suggests that there's something in the biology that already at that early time point is coding for a long-term later outcome of social severity, worse or better. We repeated this, and we got the same result. We found three individuals who had excessively, three autistic individuals, so these are we took these samples from toddlers, grew them to brain cortical organoids, and now we know that, you know, that this little toddler, a female, had an especially large brain cortical organoid when we looked, and she had especially severe autism. The same with these two boys with ASD, very large brain cortical organoids, severe autism. These others had somewhat lower brain cortical organoid size and somewhat lower ADOS scores, and this is a neurotypical. So it looks like there's two groups of autistic individuals, those who have very severely enlarged brain cortical organoids, those who have mildly enlarged brain cortical organoids. The ones that are more severe have lower IQs in the 50 range. Those that have less enlarged are neurotypical in their IQs. Their eye tracking is pretty good. It's very near normal. Those with severe, they have very poor attention to social in eye tracking tests. Those that have the most severe overgrowth of their cortical organoids, they have the most overgrowth of these different parts of temporal cortex. So greater severity of brain cortical growth during embryogenesis predicts low IQ, low social attention, and overgrowth of the social brain. And those that have milder enlargement have near neurotypical IQ, more normal social attention, and more neurotypical temporal cortex social, the social temporal cortex. So there's a conclusion, which is that apparently ASD, social severity and outcome, can be predicted even at early ages. It can be predicted by embryonic age. That's a really early time point. Things get started that soon. That means that we need to rethink how we will be approaching the biology of autism in order to do the most good for each child. We're not talking about a disorder that onsets late, but something that onsets very early. We know from these series of studies that temporal cortex, which is a core key social processing area in all of us in this room, that temporal cortex is having some difficulties. Early on, the changes in the size seem to be driving changes in the growth of that temporal cortex, as well as other cortices, but especially that temporal cortex. That cortex overgrowth seems to be derailing the activity, the normal neural function of that cortex. So I think one of the things I really hope is that we really push NIMH to change the way they support autism research. They are not supporting cell and molecular biological research of this sort on so-called idiopathic autism. They're largely putting their money towards supporting research on the rare mutations, the mutations that occur in one out of

0: 2,000 autistic individuals, which means like one out of 50,000 people. But ASD is a very common disorder. Where is the research that they are supporting on idiopathic autism? Where is the research they should be supporting on its origins, its cellular basis, its molecular basis, and what we can do about it early on? If they take it just one gene at a time, and there are something, people think there could be as many as 200 different genes mutated in autism. We actually have evidence that I'm not going to show you here that shows that many of those genes are probably false positives, genes that have been in the literature that people think are autism genes. We find them in typically developing toddlers who are perfectly fine. I think, that the study of one gene at a time, when there's hundreds, and each one of those genes does one particular singular thing, is not going to get us very far because it's not representative of the vast majority of autistic individuals who need our support, our attention, and research to make lives different for them. So I'll end with that call to change the priorities at NIMH. I will be gone and retired by the time NIMH finally decides to do that. But I know that if the right medical interventions are done, that I was able to stand up without braces. I remember the day my dad threw away braces. Now, I can't walk normally, but I could do gymnastics. You know, I could go to college. I could walk the streets of 34 different countries of the world. The right medical interventions can make a difference. And we have to start pushing NIH to produce the right medical interventions for autism. These children have a right to be helped and research to be done. Thank you.
1: Dr. Christian, I saw you a while back, and so I apologize if it's not correlated, but I was just wondering if it was. When you presented on your MRI research long ago, it was like at the Wednesday Club, ago it was. Mm-hmm. I was just curious, when you did the MRI study, was it bringing forth any of what you have right here?
0: Yes.
1: Like in that study?
0: Yes.
1: So what did that study show? Did it show this or a part of this or?
0: Yes, so this evidence, if we go back, so this evidence here, that's an MRI study. And that's the MRI study that potentially you or other people's children participated in. And I might say that what's interesting is our early studies of finding overgrowth and overall in the autistic brain have been examined along with about 47 other studies in the literature, plus something like 25 head circumference studies of brain size, for a total of about 8,000 autistic individuals, and found that it's replicated, that overgrowth is a fact in ASD. It's more pronounced in those that have a poor social and language outcome than it is in those who have a better outcome. But it is there. And the thing that's especially interesting is this particular part, the temporal cortex, the red part up there, that is the one part of the autistic brain that stands out when you control for all possible variables in a study of 2 to 64-year-old autistic individuals compared to controls, a sample size of several thousand. It is the single most solid piece of information about autism brain difference that that currently exists. Another question?
2: Yes. Hello. My name is Jacqueline Dunashak. I'm a primary care physician here in San Diego. Wonderful talk. Thank you so much for sharing your story with us. My brain goes to one place when it comes to primary care, and that's preventative medicine.
0: Yeah.
2: And you know, early detection, early intervention is everything that Autism Tree stands for. I wonder, are you suggesting by doing blood tests to identify these the volume of these brain organoids. Are we possibly on the cutting edge of a diagnostic or screening test, rather, to identify these kids earlier on in the perinatal first month of life, so we could do early detection sooner? Is that kind of what? Is that the research? I know we obviously want to help with treatment, but is the identification and sort of screening also kind of on, top of mind here?
0: Yeah, it actually is. There are prohibitions that are cost only. It can be done. So currently the costs are several thousand dollars per individual. The technology is there to do it, but probably not high throughput technology yet. Allison Motree works on such technology, so do many other laboratories around the world. It will happen. There will come a time when that will become part of a screen, and it will not be so expensive. And it would probably be a very useful test. If I go forward, I can show you one thing that's really pretty fascinating. See those peaks in green right there? So those are typicals. And you can see those typicals have pretty much the same size, even when you measure them hundreds of different brain cortical organoids per child. So again and again and again and again to get a reliable measure. And it shows that you do that across a child, another child, another child, another child, they all line up. Their peaks are very similar. So actually the neurotypical developmental pattern seems to be a program that reliably unfolds at this time. Whereas above, in sort of the pink lavender, what you can see is each individual has a kind of a broad distribution. So some of those individuals have a relatively reliable peak, but others have a broad peak, which means that sometimes when you grow it, it's big, sometimes it's bigger, sometimes it's really big. But it's not showing reliability in the unfolding program that drives growth during that period of time. So there's something that is creating variability even at the very beginning of this disorder. I swear, if we knew the answers to these, we would know how to intervene and treat ASD. And it's not only organoids, as you're asking, and it's a very important question, and I think the answer is yes. Whoops, I went too far, but it is molecular. Some of these molecular findings may turn into very early tests. We have a diagnostic test for ASD based on these molecular signatures, and the accuracy ranges from 84% to 92%, the AUC curve. So it's a pretty high rate of correct detection of ASD. And the other thing to know is that many of these pathways I talked about are pathways that are actually very highly correlated with the ADOS score. So we know when some of these pathways are dysregulated, the score will go up, more dysregulation, more to very severe, very dysregulated, and there will come a time when there will be early identifiers that are molecular predicting longer-term severity scores. And I suspect that that's going to happen probably within my lifetime anyway.

We'd like to hear what you think. Send us an email at knowledge@uctv.tv. 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Call our toll-free viewer response line at 888-828-1737 or drop us a line at this address. Tonight on UCTV.

My work has been supported in part by grants from the National Institute of Mental Health and the Brain and Behavior Research Foundation, and I am a co-investigator in the UCSD IBM Center for Artificial Intelligence for Healthy Aging. And today I'm going to talk to you about what happens when you sleep, a little bit about insomnia and health, changes in sleep during the COVID-19 pandemic, and review some sort of basic sleep treatments, both for insomnia as well as things we can do on our own. So there's been a lot of attention in the media, especially lately, about how important sleep is for health. This New York Times article from a few years ago stated that sleeping more is the simplest way to drastically improve your life. Sleep deprivation, which affects about a third of all people, has negative effects on health and well-being. And yet, you know, it's hard to know exactly how much sleep is enough sleep. This CNN article, again from a couple years back, shows that even too much sleep can be linked to poor health. So ultimately, sleep is really heterogeneous among individuals, and sleep is related to health, but it's not clear for each person what is the optimal amount or type of sleep or how it impacts health for each individual. So this is part of why I'm so interested in sleep, is that it is so personal and it's so heterogeneous, and we need to learn more about how to improve things for each person. So first of all, what happens when you sleep? Well, let's start with how sleep changes as we age. So from infancy, we spend about 70% of our day sleeping. We often wake to start our days and our parents' days around 5 a.m. And then we grow into becoming teenagers who have phase-delayed sleep. We end up going to sleep late, often spending a lot of time on sleep and waking up late. Given that schools tend to start on the early side, we're often quite sleep deprived and tired during the day. And then as we age into being adults, our sleep phases shift earlier again. We go to bed earlier, we wake earlier. However, most adults, especially Americans, do not actually sleep well. About 35% of Americans are sleep deprived, which means sleeping about less than 7 hours a night. And about 50 to 70 million US adults have a sleep disorder, the most common being insomnia. About 30% with short-term issues and about 10% with chronic issues. And unfortunately, those types of issues worsen as we age. Older adults have higher rates of insomnia as well as other sleep disorders. They have more frequent overnight awakenings and shorter overall sleep time. And about half of older adults will report having some type of sleep problem. So why is sleep so important? Well, sleep is clearly a biological process that's key to development and health. It's been shown to be important for promoting growth, regulating metabolism, heart and lung function. The purpose of dreams is not exactly clear, but that's an important function that happens while sleep. Sleep is important to solidifying memories, as well as to clearing toxins from the brain. And that's been an area of increasing interest over the last few years. Clearing toxins such as amyloid and tau proteins, which are key in the pathogenesis of Alzheimer's dementia, has been shown to happen as we sleep. Insomnia, obstructive sleep apnea, short sleep duration, and poor sleep quality have all been identified as independent risk factors for cognitive impairment and the development of Alzheimer's dementia and vascular dementia. And we know that poor sleep is linked to issues with memory, attention, mood problems, as well as falls. So sleep really has a mechanistic impact on cognition, which we are still learning a lot about. In terms of insomnia, insomnia itself has a strong impact on health. So what is insomnia? So some of the major signs of insomnia include, you know, difficulties with falling asleep, staying asleep, or waking too early and not being able to fall back asleep again. And it causes clinically significant impairment or distress in at least one of these key areas, including fatigue or low energy, daytime sleepiness, mood disturbances, behavioral difficulties, cognitive problems like impaired concentration, attention, or memory, impaired abilities to complete occupational or academic functions, impaired interpersonal or social functioning, and it can also affect your caregiver or family functions. Diagnosing sleep apnea usually starts with a clinical evaluation with your doctor to rule out other medical problems that can interfere with sleep. Many times it can be helpful to get referred to a sleep specialist. Sometimes it can be helpful to track your nightly patterns of sleep with a sleep diary, looking at bedtime awakenings, your overall sleep quality, and the use of interfering substances like caffeine.

alcohol or medications. There can be a number of questionnaires that can help to understand about these sleep symptoms, as well as potential precipitating factors, lab tests to rule out other medical issues, and then even sleep studies. And the health consequences of insomnia are pretty broad. Poor sleep has been linked to metabolic issues such as obesity, heart problems, cardiovascular disease, hypertension, even immune dysfunction, as well as depression and anxiety. And some of this may be a little bit bidirectional in that sleep can cause these problems, as well as some of these issues can worsen sleep as well. Now, with COVID-19, we've actually seen many of these issues magnified in certain populations. During COVID-19, about 41 to 70% of older adults in certain studies have reported sleep problems. And these sleep problems have been associated with female sex, having increased anxiety or depression, complaints of loneliness, either not working or being confined to the home, and social distancing measures have been shown to be associated with worse sleep. Again, however, though, the sleep quality during COVID-19 has been variable. So certain populations are reporting worse sleep quality, while others have actually reported better sleep quality. So again, it seems to affect different populations differently. And another interesting point is that good quality sleep is really important for optimal immune function. Even a single night of poor sleep can actually affect inflammatory biomarker levels, lymphocyte counts, which are a key immune cell in the body, as well as your vaccine antibody response the following day. And so one of the notes I remember seeing when the COVID-19 vaccine came out was that having a good night's sleep before can actually make the vaccine more effective. And chronic poor sleep can actually upregulate immune system activity and affect how leukocytes are trafficked or brought to different sites of the body to help with fighting off infections. So our work in schizophrenia, bipolar, as well as healthy adults, have shown that a lot of the night-to-night changes or variability of sleep patterns can actually be strongly associated with inflammation. And we've seen that people have more labile sleep patterns where they sleep very short amounts one night and maybe much larger amounts the next night. So the changes from night to night are larger for those folks, actually may have increased levels of inflammation or oxidative stress. And another important impact of sleep, in addition to the effects on immunity, the stressors of COVID-19 can also affect sleep in turn. So COVID-19 has created what was coined by a group of authors, including Smith and colleagues, as a connectivity paradox. So while the risks of social isolation and loneliness may be increased by taking further social distancing or isolation measures, you know, you're really balancing the COVID-19 infection risk against the risk of social isolation and loneliness. And this was important to us because we've seen that there's been increased prevalence of loneliness during the COVID-19 pandemic. And other studies have actually shown pre-COVID that loneliness is strongly associated with sleep problems. So we've seen a number of studies that have shown loneliness is associated with decreased sleep efficiency, which is sort of less percent time sleeping overnight, increased overnight awakenings, also called WASO or wake after sleep onset, longer sleep latency, which means it takes longer to actually fall asleep when you go to bed, worse sleep quality, and even having insomnia is associated with loneliness. Again, this may be bidirectional in that loneliness is associated with poor sleep and poor sleep is associated with loneliness. And in one of our studies of older adults in collaboration with IBM, we've actually seen that loneliness is linked with psychosocial functioning and other behaviors. We found with that when we looked at reported sleep quality and loneliness here on the x-axis, so higher levels of loneliness were associated with higher scores on the sleep quality index, which actually indicates worse sleep quality. So we were seeing that lonely older adults had worse self-reported sleep quality. And when we put fitness trackers on them to actually assess objectively how their sleep was, this density plot here shows data from 362 nights from about 39 older adults. And as opposed to showing the actual mean sleep, it actually plots the overall
sort of curve of how they sleep over time. So each individual here is shown by a line. The red red lines indicate people who reported higher levels of loneliness, and the blues are the individuals with lower levels of loneliness. The flatter curves are actually the individuals with more variability in their total sleep time. And we found that while mean sleep duration was similar between lonely and non-lonely individuals, so the average amount that they sleep at night, the actual intra-individual variability was higher in lonely individuals. So it seems that this variability of sleep, which we've shown in other studies to be associated with inflammation and other negative health outcomes, may actually be worse in lonely people. And the reason why we're so interested in that is because sleep may actually be a mediator of how loneliness affects health. All right, just to close, I'm going to talk a little bit about some common sleep treatments for insomnia, as well as some general recommendations of how to improve your sleep. So focusing on insomnia, there are a number of medications that people have been prescribed for sleep. So one common group is called the Z drugs, which are specific medications that hit the benzodiazepine receptors, but are usually marketed specifically for sleep. You might have heard of Ambien or Zolpidem and other medications like that. And these medications, on the bright side, are best suited for acute issues and are often available through primary care doctors. However, it does come with a number of side effects, as well as, you know, may not be useful for chronic long-term use. There's also a number of over-the-counter options that are marketed for sleep issues. You might have heard of Zequel or, you know, using Benadryl or Unisom. There tends to be less dependence from those medications, but unfortunately, the efficacy often wanes when they're being used for chronic treatment. There's also therapies that can be helpful. One in particular I'm going to talk about is cognitive behavioral therapy for insomnia. This treatment has been shown to be safe and effective. It has lasting effects on improving insomnia. However, it does require a bit of motivation on behalf of the patient. It does take time, often 6 weeks or more, and then it tends to be less accessible in terms of finding therapists who are skilled in CBTI for different patients. So the other thing that many people will talk about is sleep hygiene. So when you don't have a diagnosed sleep disorder, there's a number of different things you can do to try to improve your sleep. One key point is to avoid caffeine, alcohol, nicotine, or exercise around bedtime, all stimulating, for the most part, stimulating things that may make it difficult to fall asleep. But also alcohol, if you're thinking about it as a sleep aid, may make you drowsy in the short term, but it may wear off before you're ready to actually wake up. However, on the other hand, exercising regularly is important for maintaining and improving sleep quality overall, as long as it's not right before you go to bed. Having regular meals can be an important way to sort of re-regulate your body to be sort of more aligned with regular circadian activities or circadian rhythms. Having regular bedtimes, even on weekends. There's been some studies that show that catch-up sleep on the weekends is actually not associated with better cardiovascular health, and having sort of that regular bedtime and wake time every day can be better for your body. I'm trying to schedule enough sleep, so at least 7 hours of sleep can be very important. I'm having calming bedtime routines, so avoiding stimulating TV or stressful tasks right before sleep can help to avoid having anxiety or trouble falling asleep at night. Maintaining a dark, quiet, cool environment, trying to avoid having a lot of clocks in the bedroom. And then, of course, using your bed only for sleep and sex. No eating, studying, TV, trying to avoid all these other associations of active things you might be doing in bed. Now, during COVID-19, there's a number of other things that have been shown to be helpful for sleep. Going outdoors every day, getting the natural sunlight, managing the stress related to COVID-19, so practicing mindfulness, self-compassion, and gratitude. Maintaining a daily routine, even at a time when things may be blending together and we may be feeling like we're in Groundhog's Day and every day is the same, this can be a real key part to actually provide definition and creating structure to our day. Another one is cultivating meaningful daily social interactions. That's been one area that a lot of patients have told me is a real challenge. They miss almost the just sort of the regular minor social interactions you might have at a coffee shop or, on the bus, on the way to work, things like that. And finding ways to cultivate meaning through social activities is important.
Another one is, again, providing structure, but maybe more along the lines of a longer term scale, is looking at how to celebrate milestones and actually plan for the future.

And then the last, of course, is if symptoms are getting worse in terms of sleep, or even, you know, of mood and stress contributing to sleep problems, the key thing is to seek help from your doctors and getting evaluated to see if there are other things that can be done. One of the most important things I find about sleep is that sleep is so modifiable and treatable that it's important to consider that as a key integral part of your health. So just to summarize, sleep is a key biological process for the growth, maintenance, and for aging successfully. Sleep disorders are treatable. COVID-19 has affected sleep in many populations, including older adults, and that we can improve our own sleep through changing habits and rituals and other enriching activities. And I think it's important to emphasize that. And last of all, I just want to thank you all, my audience, my sources of funding, as well as our wonderful team at UCSD. Thank you so much for your attention.

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So today I'm going to talk about groundwater. Groundwater is an often overlooked resource. In fact, it's often considered the invisible resource hidden beneath our feet. While groundwater may be stored under our feet, when it comes to the surface, it provides more than 50% of the global population with drinking water. It also provides about 40% of the water used for irrigation. This map here shows irrigated area serviced by groundwater. And the dark blue and black areas are heavily serviced by groundwater. Now, there are a few countries that really stick out on this map. So China, India, and the United States. Today, I'm going to focus my talk on the United States. The United States is a country that's rarely thought about as having concerns about access to water. Now, there's no doubt that groundwater is an important resource. There's also no doubt that we are overusing groundwater in many places throughout the United States, and this is leading to groundwater depletion. Now, there are many undesirable impacts from groundwater

depletion, such as land subsidence and saltwater intrusion. And these undesirable impacts have been studied extensively. But there's one manifestation of groundwater depletion that has not been studied beyond media attention, and that's groundwater wells running dry. So when does a groundwater well run dry? Well, a groundwater well runs dry when water levels decline so significantly that it's no longer possible to pump water to the surface. And this affects the ability of somebody to access water. So until recently, well drilling was rarely studied. And as a result, it was very difficult for us to understand where people's wells were vulnerable to running dry. What this means is that we didn't know where groundwater wells were constructed, we didn't know the reasons for which they were constructed, and we didn't know the depths to which they were constructed. This map here shows more than 50 different state and sub-state agencies. Together, we worked with these agencies to pull together information about groundwater well reports so that we could map where groundwater wells were constructed across all of the United States. Groundwater well reports allow us to understand where groundwater wells have been constructed. This map here shows 11.8 million groundwater wells, where each of those tiny gray dots indicates a well that was constructed and reported between 1950 and 2015. Groundwater well reports also tell us information about the reasons for which groundwater wells were constructed. So if we categorize all those reasons into three broad categories, we find that the majority of groundwater wells were constructed for domestic or municipal purposes. About 15% were constructed for irrigated agriculture, and the remaining 2% for industrial purposes. Groundwater well reports also tell us information about the depths to which groundwater wells were constructed. So this map here shows the depths. The light blue indicates shallow groundwater wells. The dark blue indicates deep groundwater wells. On average, in the United States, groundwater wells were about 60 meters deep. For reference, this is about the height of a four-story house. So now, while some of the patterns that you're seeing here are the result of jurisdictional boundaries, what we also have here is the fact that groundwater well depths give us a lens into the subsurface. So what we're able to see is actually these patterns that are more linked to aquifers or geologic units where groundwater is stored. Using this information about groundwater wells and then linking it back to information about groundwater levels, we can then assess where groundwater wells are vulnerable to running dry. And doing this, we found that up to 1 in 5 groundwater wells are at risk of running dry should groundwater levels decline by only a few meters. So unfortunately, the majority of these groundwater wells are actually clustered in rural agricultural areas. And these areas are isolated from urban infrastructure. And so households bear the brunt of the impacts of groundwater depletion because they have to service their own private wells and they cannot be connected to public supply systems. So what can we do when the well runs dry? Well, one way that we could adapt to groundwater wells running dry is to construct a new well that's deeper than the old well. And so we wanted to understand how often this was occurring. So not only do we have information about groundwater well depths, but the groundwater well reports also tell us information about when groundwater wells were constructed. So as a result, we could actually look at a time series of well depths. So let's go to Stockton, California. Across the x-axis, you see time. Along the y-axis, you see depth in meters below the land surface. And each of the dots that you're seeing on this plot right here is a groundwater well construction event, such that this groundwater well was constructed in the year 2000 at a depth of 100 meters below the land surface. So this map here shows the rank correlation of time versus well depth across the entire United States. And so let's talk about some of the trends that we're seeing here. The light gray areas indicate little to no trend. The blue areas indicate that newer wells are actually shallower than older wells. And the orange and red areas indicate that newer wells are deeper than older wells. So just with a quick glance across this map, what we see is that it's a patchwork of trends.
But what we also see is that there's more orange and red than blue. And so generally speaking, people are drilling deeper wells more often than they're drilling shallower wells. Now, there are many reasons why people could be drilling deeper wells. We have improved technologies, so we could drill deeper today than ever before. We also know that people drill deeper wells to avoid pollution. So maybe folks are drilling deeper

people could be drilling deeper for reasons of water quantity. So they could be in search of higher yields, or they could be drilling deeper because their groundwater well ran dry. And it's this latter reason that's especially salient for this work. So we wanted to know, are new wells deeper where water levels are declining? So to do this, we needed to pair two different data sets. The first data set is the groundwater well reports. That's the data that we've been talking about throughout the whole beginning of this presentation. The second data set is monitoring wells. Monitoring wells tell us information about groundwater levels over time. So what's really great about these two sets of data is that we can address a continental scale challenge, like groundwater depletion, with local scale data. And the reason why this is really important is because our subsurface is extremely complex. So we need to have a good understanding of what's happening at the local scale. On the right-hand side, you could see a satellite image. The blue dot is a monitoring well with water levels between 1950 and 2015. The yellow dots are constructed groundwater wells during that same purpose within a 5-kilometer buffer surrounding that monitoring well. So we needed to pick a 5-kilometer buffer because it was a bit of a Goldilocks approach. Again, we needed a buffer that was big enough that would allow us to get statistical samples that we could run statistical analyses on, but small enough that we'd be able to basically capture that local heterogeneity or the complexity underneath our feet. So again, let's go to Stockton, California. The blue area that you're seeing here is the water level time series. And over the period of interest, what we see is that groundwater levels declined at a rate of 3 meters per decade. The yellow circles that are popping up here, those are those groundwater wells. And over the same period of interest, the groundwater wells got deeper at a rate of 7 meters per decade. So what we see in this area is that groundwater wells are getting deeper at a rate that is twice the rate of declining water levels. So what this could be indicating is risk aversion or worry that groundwater levels are going to continue to decline over time. So we could do the same exact local scale analysis, but now at the regional scale. So across the x-axis, we have well completion depth trends. Anything that plots on the left-hand side indicates a shallowing trend. Anything that plots on the right-hand side indicates a deepening trend. Along the y-axis, we have the water level trend. Anything that plots across the top is going to be a rising water level. Anything that plots across the bottom is going to be a declining water level. So near Stockton, California, what we saw was that people were getting deeper over time. So we would expect to be on that right-hand side. We also saw that water levels were declining over time, so we would expect to be across the bottom two quadrants. And sure enough, we're in that lower right-hand quadrant, which indicates that groundwater wells are getting deeper over time and water levels are also declining over time. So again, what's great about this data set is that we can expand it to regional and continental scales. So on the left-hand side here, you're seeing a zoomed out satellite image where the blue dots are monitoring wells with water levels, and those yellow circles are the 5-kilometer buffers. So we could do this exact same analysis for an entire region, in this case, the Northern Central Valley or the Sacramento Valley. So if we do that, what we see is that 83% of sites fall in the lower right-hand corner, where a site is a monitoring well with water levels, this case during the 2000 to 2015 period, and nearby constructed groundwater wells during that same period. So what we see overwhelmingly is that the majority of monitoring wells show declining water levels, and nearby, the majority of groundwater wells are getting deeper over time. So we could do this exact same analysis for aquifers across the United States. Today, I'm going to focus on two key aquifers, the Central Valley in California and the High Plains Aquifer, which spans a number of states. So I picked these two aquifers because they're important both domestically and internationally. The Central Valley provides about 1/4 of the nation's food, and the High Plains Aquifer provides about 1/6 of global grain production.
Now, in the next few slides, what you're going to see is a number of the sites are going to be colored based on the

state that that aquifer, that that portion of the aquifer belongs to. So let's start with the Central Valley. So on the left-hand side, I've broken down the Central Valley into three different regions. And what we see is that regardless of the region, we're always in that lower right-hand quadrant. We're always seeing the same pattern. And that pattern is that groundwater levels are declining and wells are getting deeper over time. This is very similar to what we saw with Stockton, California. And in fact, if we actually take a little bit closer of a look at what's happening at the subsurface, what we see is that in this area, we have an alluvial aquifer or a sandy aquifer. This is a subsurface profile that really allows us to continue to drill deeper over time. In this area, the limits to drilling deeper are not a function of the hydrogeology or the subsurface characteristics. Instead, they're a function of economics. And this is where we start to get into the haves and have-nots of water. People don't have the money to drill the new wells, and that's the biggest problem. This is a quote from Jim Smith, whose well ran dry because groundwater levels declined. It turns out that groundwater wells are expensive. A new domestic well can cost tens of thousands of dollars, a new agricultural well can cost hundreds of thousands of dollars, and a new municipal well can cost more than $1 million. And this is just the construction costs. What we also know is that it takes energy to pump water to the surface. Energy requirements increase with every foot that water is lifted. So as groundwater levels decline, it takes more energy to put that water to the surface. What we also know is that deeper wells have deeper water levels. So the combination of declining groundwater levels plus deeper wells means that it's actually going to take more energy to pump that water to the surface. So again, when we talk about California and we talk about the Central Valley, the limits to drilling here are less based on the characteristics of the subsurface and more because of economics. So if we move eastward to the High Plains Aquifer, the first thing that should point out is the fact that we don't see those exact same patterns that we saw in California. We see that sites are really scattered across the different quadrants. Now, while the Northern High Plains and the Central High Plains are interesting, today I want to draw your eyes to the Southern High Plains. So what you probably notice here is that the majority of the sites are scattered across the bottom two quadrants. That indicates that groundwater levels are declining. But what we also see is the fact that they're scattered across both bottom two quadrants. It means that declining groundwater levels are not always met by deeper drilling. So again, in the Southern High Plains, what we're seeing is that there's declining groundwater levels, but wells are both shallowing and deepening. So in this area, the subsurface does not support deep wells. In this area, deep groundwater is of low quantity. So again, if we look at the lithology or the subsurface characteristics, what we see is, yes, there's some sand and there's some gravel, but primarily, we have low permeability rock layers. This basically means that we have low quantities of groundwater in this area. To make matters worse, below that bottom low permeability rock layer, the groundwater is of low quality. The groundwater happens to be brackish or salty. So here what you're looking at is the fact that the older well is shallower, so it's still accessing that fresh water, where the newer well is deeper, and you see that it's actually gone beyond that transition zone to some brackish and salty water. And it turns out that as you get deeper underneath the subsurface, the groundwater tends to get saltier. Now, it doesn't mean that we can't actually use this water, but what it does mean is that we need to treat the water. So again, this is an additional cost that users have to face. Additionally, when we pump that water, what ends up happening is that salty water ends up migrating. So basically, we could be pulling that salty water up to the surface. So are new wells deeper where groundwater levels are declining? Not everywhere. So we see generally that wells are not getting deeper everywhere where groundwater levels are declining. And as a result, groundwater wells are running dry. We also know that groundwater wells are expensive. They can cost tens to hundreds of thousands of dollars. We know that the deeper that the water level gets, the more energy it takes

0: takes to pull that water to the surface. We also know that it's not feasible to actually construct deeper groundwater wells everywhere because deep groundwater could be of low quantity, but also low quality. We also know that these burdens are especially centered in rural agricultural areas like the one that you're seeing in this video here. In particular, we know that these impacts are hitting places like California's Central Valley. And to really drive home this point, I'm going to show a 1-minute video that basically highlights the impact on the people on the end use side of things.
1: We have had almost 2 months with no water. Thank you guys. The way we discovered our water well went dry was I went to use the restroom, and when I flushed the toilet, nothing but dirt came out. The drought, you know, it's not only affecting, you know, the farmers or anything like that, that we're feeling the drought. It's happening to us.
2: Okay. Okay, you could drink some now.
1: Okay. Just here down the road, there's orchards behind us. Well, here we are with no water pumping out of our pump, but yet the orchard people, their orchards are drowning in water. And that's upsetting. That's upsetting to see because it's like, well, I understand they need to get their crops as well, but then, you know, we're a family, we have children, and we need that water.
0: So it's this last theme that I really want to focus on for the next few slides. What we see in California is that agricultural wells are deeper than domestic wells. On the right-hand side, you see a map of the Central Valley, and that map shows the median agricultural well depth minus the median domestic well depth. And any of the grids that are colored in green indicate that agricultural wells are deeper. And what you see overwhelmingly throughout the Central Valley is that agricultural wells are deeper than domestic wells. So if deeper wells are a stopgap, what can we do? Well, in 2014, California passed the Sustainable Groundwater Management Act, or SGMA. And SGMA gives local control to agencies to develop sustainability goals that they're putting into sustainability plans. A key component of SGMA is quantified management thresholds. These quantified management thresholds could be used to protect groundwater users. So for example, if this is our quantified groundwater management threshold, the well on the left-hand side is not protected. The reason why it's not protected is because its well bottom is above that threshold. On the right-hand side, that well is protected, and that well is protected because its well bottom is below the threshold. So we've reviewed 108 groundwater sustainability plans with management thresholds, and what we found is that overwhelmingly, very few actually considered who is and who is not protected when they establish their management threshold. And so it was not surprising when we found out that 60% of agricultural wells and 63% of domestic wells are not protected given each plan's management threshold. But it's not all doom and gloom. What we also found is that stakeholder integration predicts protection. So what does this mean? This means that in plans where stakeholders were actually integrated into the planning process, those stakeholders ended up being more protected. They were more protected from groundwater depletion. So in summary, groundwater is critical for both households and agriculture. We also know that groundwater is being overused, and this is leading to groundwater depletion and wells running dry. We know that constructing new groundwater wells is a stopgap or a short-term solution because it's expensive and it's also not feasible everywhere. We know that the burdens are felt particularly in rural regions where there's a limited ability to adapt to alternative water supplies. But we also know that there are strategies to minimize the impact of groundwater depletion. In fact, we know that when we integrate stakeholders into planning processes, they're more protected from groundwater depletion. As a result, if we decide that we're going to integrate stakeholders into planning processes,

0: so beautiful. And those words come from Psalm 133, by the way. How good it is, how beautiful it is, how pleasant it is to sit together as a family today.
1: My name is Peter Gurevich, and I'm Distinguished Professor Emeritus of Political Science and Founding Dean of the School of Global Policy and Strategy here at UCSD. I was a little surprised and very much delighted when Cecil asked me to serve as one of the narrators for today's program. Surprised? Because I first wondered why a guy born and raised in Harlem would organize a concert of Jewish music in La Jolla. But on second thought, it made perfect sense. Cecil and I both shared the experience of Oberlin College as young men in the 1960s, though we did not know each other.

there then. We met here in the 1980s, and over the years, as colleagues at UCSD, we've shared wine, coffee, and families, discussing some of the issues explored in today's program. We also share a common history of having helped to establish the Proy School 20 years ago. For those who may not know, the Proy School is an award-winning public college prep charter school, grades 6 through 12, located here on the UCSD campus, east side near Genesee at the new trolley stop. I don't know if that's east, but that's where it is. It serves 850 motivated, low-income, first in family to attend college students who aspire to graduate from the most selective colleges and universities in the nation. The 1,600 alumni of Proy School to date have been accepted with full scholarships to every Cal State, every UC, the Ivies, and selective campuses across the nation. The best practices employed at Proy continue to serve as a model for education reform and equity in the United States. The proceeds from the annual Lytle Scholarship Concerts provide scholarships to Proy graduates attending UC San Diego. Your support of these scholarship concerts is deeply appreciated by the many highly motivated and deserving students and their families who have benefited from your generosity. After intermission of today's program, Mr. Scott Barton, the Proy School principal, will present just a few of these remarkable students attending Proy School UCSD. Their success is our success. In addition to the many connections that Cecil and I share, there's another reason for my involvement in today's program. My maternal grandmother was born in Bessarabia. If you look at the program, it's Jewish music from Bessarabia to Brooklyn. She didn't wind up in Brooklyn, but in Manhattan, but she was born in Bessarabia, which is not far from the city of Kishinev. The story behind this music connects to my cultural roots. As I am writing a family history, let me share a few sentences with you, and so what follows now is in quotes. For most of my life, I have been aware of my family narratives of flight and migration as they left the USSR in 1923 for Berlin, left Berlin in 1933 for Paris, and left Paris for New York in 1940, each time fleeing one murderous dictator after another. In the summer of 2001, I found myself in Krakow, Poland, not far from Auschwitz. I had gone there with the La Jolla Symphony and Chorus, with whom I sang and continue to sing bass. I had never wanted to visit a concentration camp. As the choir was visiting Krakow and offering a side trip tour to the camp, I decided to do it, hoping for safety in the company of my fellow choristers. My grandmother's brother, Uncle Buka, my own mother's favorite relative, had been killed there with his wife, Olga, in 1943. At the Birkenau debarkation ramp, I pulled out Xerox copies of the Kaddish, the traditional Jewish prayer of mourning, and asked my friends if they would recite it with me. I am not a religious Jew. I knew Dyadya Buka was not religious. I had not read the Kaddish at the funerals of my parents, my brother, nor my first wife. But Buka was killed for being a Jew. I wanted to close the circle somehow, the link to my mother, my great uncle, and grandparents. He was the reason I was there. I asked a choir member whom I knew sang often as a cantor if he would lead us. What are we doing? I heard one of the choir group asked. I explained. We chanted the words. I found it very meaningful to remember him in this way. One of our group was gay and happened to be in a wheelchair. I asked if I could push him along at the museum. He understood immediately.

0: the saying, quote, "It would have been both of us."
1: My name is Eva Vielgat Barnes, and I'm a theater professor and also an alumna of UC San Diego. Like Peter, and probably some of you, my parents were immigrants from war-torn Europe. In 1939, Poland was invaded by Germany from the west and Soviet Russia from the east. My mother, at age 12, and her family were taken into forced labor in Siberia. My father, an officer in the Polish army, was taken prisoner and put to hard labor in Siberia. After 2 years of hardship and danger, they finally were released after Russia switched sides. My father spent the remainder of the war with the Polish army fighting under British command, including enduring heavy combat at the Battle of Monte Cassino in Italy. My mother spent the war first in an orphanage and then in schools in Iran and Lebanon after being reunited with her surviving family members. My father and mother met in London after the war, not able to return to Poland because the new Soviet regime there was persecuting and imprisoning Poles who had fought under the West with the Western Allies. So my parents emigrated to Canada, where my brother and I were born, and then we moved to the United States. Despite the many hardships they endured, they somehow managed to maintain a forward-looking, optimistic outlook. For this, I credit my mother, who I remember saying to my father many times, "Adam, the war is over." And my favorite, "Adam, Siberia, it wasn't so bad." Many of the musical geniuses you will hear today were also from immigrant families, displaced by persecution and chaos. Many came of age in the early part of the 20th century in an America that was radically changing. That America was by no means free of prejudice, but it was substantially freer for them than it was from what they and their families had encountered in Europe. As first and second generation Jewish immigrants, they were conscientiously helping to usher in that change, all the while harboring the memories and hearing the old stories that led them to dread the notion that by some strange and unknown quirk of happenstance, it could just as easily have been all of them. This occasion today also gives us an opportunity to invite back to campus and to share the stage with one of UC San Diego's alums, Cantor Mark Childs, and also to welcome his son, David.

I left here 32 years ago as a graduate, and I come back bearing some fruit. It's a joy to be back here and to be, you know, just surrounded by the warmth of UCSD's music program, and to be able to collaborate with some of my professors, Cecil, Bert, and I think that Carol Plantamora is out here as well, and Stephanie Waylands is here. No, she didn't come today. And another mentor of mine is here as well. Cantor Sheldon Merrill from Congregation Beth Israel is here as well. Going to present three different cantorial pieces. This first by Ben Steinberg, who is still living with us. He did live in Toronto. He did most of his work in Toronto. He's known as one of the deans of American Jewish composers. This comes from this piece of cantorial art song comes from the mid 1900s, mid to late 1900s. It's a setting of Psalm 121. I will lift up my eyes unto the mountains. Where does my help come from? My help comes from the Lord, the maker of heaven and earth. God will not let your foot slip.

God who watches over you will not slumber. Indeed, God who watches over Israel will neither slumber nor sleep. God watches over you, is your shade at your right hand. The sun will not strike you by day, nor the moon by night. God will keep you from all harm. God will watch over your life. God will watch over your coming and going, both now and forevermore.

the breadth of Jewish music and the depth of it is ongoing. This next liturgical setting of Sim Shalom, Grant Peace, from our daily liturgy, I commissioned this piece from a composer who lives in Los Angeles. His name is Bob Remstein. I commissioned this piece 11 years ago, on the occasion of my son David's becoming a bar mitzvah, and we sang this duet together when he was 13 years old.

And I'm so glad he lives in Los Angeles now. He works at Sinai Temple in Los Angeles as their cantorial intern. He's in rabbinic school at American Jewish University. And I was so lucky that you were able to come down and join me and kind of show you off in front of my hometown crowd.

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God's mercies are not spent. This is from the Book of Lamentations.

Thank you. Oh, thank you. Hello. Are we on? Yeah. Thank you so much, Mark and David Childs and Bert Turetsky, for returning to campus and sharing your gifts and your passions with us. That was incredible. Now we go to Vienna and Fritz Kreisler, whose name is synonymous with schmaltz. So, what is schmaltz, and why is it particularly Jewish? Don't bother to Google it, you'll be disappointed. Schmaltz is a Yiddish term, and that's where the confusion begins. Originating in the 9th century as an amalgam of Hebrew and Hochdeutsch, Yiddish itself has an indefinite multicultural origin. So the term is equally infinite in meaning. In its purely historical context, schmaltz was a term for rendered poultry fat. What's that? That's the stuff that makes food more easily digestible and delectable to some. You know, sliding things along. Most English dictionaries add to the confusion by translating the term to mean cozy. But you wouldn't shout schmaltzy when wearing warm pajamas on a cold winter night, would you? Would you? No, cozy doesn't quite get it.

Indeed, none of these explanations quite hit the mark. Schmaltz, like mensch, schlemiel, schlepp, schmooze, schlock, spiel, schmuck, and shtick are known quantities in the English vernacular. And you know what they mean. You may even have been called one of these names one time or another. But what exactly do you do when you schmooze? And what are you carrying when you schlep? And that cousin of yours, is he really a schmuck? Now, for our purposes, schmaltz need no longer refer to chicken fat. No, the term is one of those peculiar atmospherics that everyone recognizes when they hear or speak it, but cannot satisfactorily define. Now, Fritz Kreisler certainly understood the term schmaltz and understood it in its greater musical expression, although I suspect he couldn't verbalize the definition any better than we could. But wow, how he played with schmaltz and composed those schmaltzy tunes. His friend and companion, Sergei Rachmaninoff, certainly shared this intuitive understanding of the term and memorialized their friendship with fantastic solo piano transcriptions of two of Fritz Kreisler's immortal melodies, Liebesleid, Love's Sorrow, and Liebesfreude, Love's Joy.

0: Wow. What did Irving Berlin mean when he declared, quote, "Everybody ought to have a Lower East Side in their life," close quote. Certainly, he was extolling the virtues of hard work and imagination that characterized the lives of his immigrant parents. The vicissitudes of struggle and poverty in a new country for him built character the hard way. To his mind, there was no other way to build character. No matter what station one occupies in life, a sense of humility is a virtue. His lyrics tell the story. Puttin' on the Ritz, 1927, mocks phonies who dress up to take on airs of the rich and famous without regard for ethical behavior.
1: Dressed up like a million-dollar trooper, trying hard to look like Gary Cooper. Tips his hat like an English chappie to a lady with a wealthy pappy.
0: It is not uncommon for Berlin to skewer high-ranking government officials as well. Why would he do that? Let's have another cup of coffee. Is a fairly obscure song from his 1932 musical, Face the Music. The composer sets the song in a horn and hardat automat. Anybody remember those? I do. Raise your hand if you remember those. I do. And it's sung by formerly wealthy patrons who lost everything during the Depression. They are now the idle poor, and for the first time, suddenly experiencing their own Lower East Side.
1: Just around the corner, there's a rainbow in the sky. So let's have another cup of coffee, and let's have another piece of pie. Let a smile be your umbrella, for it's just an April shower. Even John D. Rockefeller is looking for the silver lining. Mr. Herbert Hoover says that now's the time to buy. So let's have another cup of coffee and let's have another piece of pie. Things that really matter are the things that gold can't buy.
0: Berlin's penchant for telling truth through irony pervades many of his songs. Timelessly, he makes us imagine Marie Antoinette at the local Costco eating pie. It is his deep faith in the American dream that causes him to mock those who do not or are unwilling to contribute something of value to what is special about America. Hence, songs like God Bless America are not just about patriotic nationalism, but a divine call to duty and service in the world. But when all is said and done, the guy had a knack for conveying deep, sentimental, human passion as conversation.
1: Be careful. It's my heart. It's not my watch you're holding. It's my heart. It's not the note that I sent you that you so quickly burned. It's not the book I lent you that you'll never return. Remember, it's my heart. The heart with which so willingly I part. It's yours to take, to keep or break. But please, before you start, remember, it's my heart.
0: So I ask you, is Blue Skies really about a simple romance or a deep yearning? When Harold Arlen's Dorothy clicked her heels, just where did she want to go? Are these songs surrogates for the composer's own experiences?

It's not too much of a stretch to conclude that Leonard Bernstein, whose 100th birthday we celebrate this year, was the apotheosis of what George Gershwin had wanted to be. However, they approached genius from opposite directions. The composer of Porgy and Bess came from a vernacular musical tradition, yet yearned to be taken as a, quote, serious composer. On the other hand, Bernstein's creative oeuvre was the product of a strong Harvard academic background and classical training that broached previous barriers between highbrow and lowbrow, classical music and jazz. Much of Leonard Bernstein's social interests were evident early on in his 1939 Harvard University senior thesis entitled "The Absorption of Race Elements into American Music." Here, he argues, among other things, the point that what we consider to be American music was the product of deep ethnic influences, especially the music and culture of African Americans and jazz. His instructors were not amused. Neither was he. In a letter to a friend at the time, he wrote, quote, "I hate the Harvard Music Department. You can quote that. I hate it because it is stupid and high schoolish and disciplinary and prim and foolish and academic and stolid and fussy. I've graduated with a bang, an incredible A in the government course, and a cum laude. A great class day skit, which I performed to a roaring crowd through a mic and got in some parting cracks at the old school and its officials," close quote. Lenny had consulted with his friend Aaron Copland while writing his senior thesis. In reply, Copland invited him down to the city for High Holy Days and to offer some grandfatherly advice, quote from Copland.

0: You sound as if you were on the right track anyhow, as to ideas and composers' names. Also, try not to prove too much. Composing in this country is still pretty young, no matter how you look at it." Close quote.
1: Unlike UCSD today, most American universities and concert halls in the 1930s looked upon anything colloquial, familiar, or specifically American with disdain. If it didn't readily acknowledge a Europeanized ideal, the dean of Harvard College must have sensed that he wasn't loved once he laid eyes on young Bernstein's senior thesis. That critique of hypocrisy continued to mature in his musical compositions for the remainder of Bernstein's life, particularly in his stage works. His 1944 musical, On the Town, is not an epic story of conquest or monarchy. Like Thornton Wilder's Our Town a few years earlier, On the Town is about common people, common Americans. This time it is not set in the small fictional town of Grover's Corners, but in the metropolis. We are introduced to longshoremen, prostitutes, nice people, bad people, card sharks, visit Coney Island, Brooklyn Bridge, and of course, Carnegie Hall. Ostensibly, it is the story of three young American sailors on a 24-hour pass in the city, each one desperately wanting to meet a girl. In this two-act musical, the composer demanded that the cast and characters represent the city. Consequently, the premiere of On the Town may very well be the first major Broadway musical with Asians and African Americans in major speaking and singing roles. There is no doubt that even away from the musical stage, Leonard Bernstein, the activist, would have stood with the celebrants at Tree of Life in Pittsburgh and the prayerful at Mother Emanuel in Charleston.
2: There's a place

Later, in 1952, Leonard Bernstein is seen collaborating with Harvard classmate Mark Blitzstein in his 1952 one-act opera, Trouble in Tahiti. It is a caustic critique of white flight from the cities and the false niceness of suburban living and the nuclear family. The composer employs a solo jazz clarinet as a kind of Greek chorus to accentuate an atmosphere of unease and angst. The Sonata for Clarinet and Piano, which you will hear next, was published in 1941 and looks both backwards and forwards. In form, it will remind you of Sonata, found in the works of European classicists from the prior two centuries. On the other hand, it is one of Bernstein's earliest compositions, showing his affinity for jazz. His use of complex and changing meters was a likely influence in Dave Brubeck's celebrated 1959 hit composition, Take Five. Although not as well known as West Side Story or the Cotter Symphony, which, by the way, you can hear performed here at UCSD by the La Jolla Symphony and Chorus on March 16th and 17th, with Ava in the important role of the narrator, and yours truly way off in the bass section, far away. The Clarinet Sonata stands today as the seminal composition that commences Leonard Bernstein's revolutionary musical career as a composer and citizen. So in the spirit of Bernstein's famous breakthrough debut in 1943, when he stepped forward with only 24 hours notice to conduct for the ailing Bruno Walter, let's welcome to the stage UCSD Music Department's Professor Anthony Burr, a real mensch who agreed on the same 24 hours notice to join Cecil in performing Bernstein's Sonata for Clarinet and Piano. Professors Burr and Lytle.

I wish I was this tall.

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The next song, Freilach von der Chuppe. Freilach is a joyous dance or a joyous tune. And this is a song that is played when the couple are leaving the marriage canopy, the chuppah, along with both sets of parents. Nobody wants to let go. I'm telling you.

My mother came over from that part of Europe, which was Poland 1 week and Russia the next and Germany and who knows what. And she came with her sister, her mother and father, and two brothers. And they walked to Lyon or one of the Marseille, one of the ports. And they left behind their father, my grandfather. And she came to Ellis Island, like so many people came. And at a certain point, she met my father, who was a very handsome gentleman from Connecticut. And they married. And after a bit,

The next two songs are in Ladino. The first one is Los Bilbilicos, which means the nightingales. They sing in the flowering trees. They sing of love's pain and suffering. And that will be followed by a song also in Ladino called La Comida La Mañana. Essentially says, I'll eat tomorrow. In this song, the young woman is so in love, she goes to work in the morning, comes home at night with her lunch uneaten. And her mother is wondering, what is she doing on her lunch hour?

This is a dance. If you've ever seen the Orthodox Jews at a wedding, the men are separate from the women, and they dance in circles. And eventually, the bride and groom get together, holding a white hanky. But this is a dance for a wedding, Chassidim Tanz.

0: Ellen Weller. Our next song is called "And the Angels Sing." It is what I call a crossover tune. And it was written by Ziggy Ellman. And this was arranged for us by Sheldon Cohen, who used to work for Johnny Carson. So, and in the second part, you will hear a klezmer tune entitled Number 15, "And the Angels Sing."
1: But who's counting?
0: Yeah.

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Thank you. You're going to get to sing along now. There are two words. They're oi tate. So I'd like everybody to say that means, oh, daddy. So let's try it. Oi tate. Almost good. Make believe you ate a matzo ball on Passover, and it didn't digest till Tisha B'Av. Oi, tate! Now you got it. I'll point to you when it's your turn.

beautiful. You get an A sharp. Thank you. We're going to close the concert with a song that was Molly Picon was a great stage and Yiddish stage and screen actress and did a lot of things in English too. And if you saw the Fiddler on the Roof, she played Yenta. So this was one of her favorite melodies. It was kind of her theme song, Abi Gesund, which means as long as you're healthy, you're happy. The sun shines for rich and poor alike. If you have a few coins in your pocket, a dress without holes in it, as long as you're healthy, you're happy, Abi Gesund.

Thank you. We have the Second Avenue Klezmer Ensemble, Ellen Willer, Bob Willer, Bert Turetsky, Judy Svobodine, Deborah Davis. Thank you so much.

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I'm going to tell you a few stories today that of science that came out of the lab and made its way into biotech with the intention of treating patients for a number of different maladies. So the first story, it's funny. I'm a stem cell biologist trained in Irv Weissman's lab in, you know, blood-forming stem cells, and I started my lab in 2007, and I was right around the, you know, shortly after Shinya Yamanaka had published his seminal paper on reprogramming adult somatic cells back to pluripotency with these, what are now known as the Yamanaka factors, these four transcription factors. And I, like everybody else in the stem cell community, was pretty inspired by this work. So when I started my lab in 2007, a year later, and I was actually at Shinya's talk at the ISSCR conference in Toronto when he first presented his data, and it was just, you know, mind-blowing in its elegance and potential. So when I started my lab, we thought about a little side project. So you may recall that when Yamanaka first did reprogramming, he used retroviral vectors to deliver these transcription factors. And if we were ever to imagine the full therapeutic potential, so the near-term therapeutic potential was disease modeling in a dish, which probably the retroviruses wouldn't have a big impact upon, which retroviruses integrate the genome, of course. But if we were to think about, you know, the generation of autologous cells for cell and tissue-based therapies, we would probably wish to get those genomes full of retroviruses out of the equation before imagining transplanting such cells. So we and others started to think about this, and there was many approaches to try to sort of achieve Yamanaka's objective using non-DNA integrating methods. So cell penetrating peptides, for example, was one study that got published, and other approaches, but we had a very simple approach. We know that, you know, I was trained as a molecular biologist, so I think everybody here in the room knows that, you know, DNA is the code of life, but it's a relatively passive molecule. And in order for it to do its business, it has to make its effector molecules, which are proteins. But there's this obligate intermediate of messenger RNA that takes the code from the DNA, basically in a slightly altered nucleic acid, out of the nucleus into the cytoplasm to the ribosome.

for protein synthesis. So we thought, well, why don't we just use mRNAs to achieve this? It's a non-integrating nucleic acid. It also had the bonus of, you know, being a relatively labile molecule. So, you know, we wish to express the Amanaca factors for a short period of time, but then not express them anymore once we had reprogrammed the cells. So it seemed like a good idea. But wasn't it strange that, you know, RNA had been discovered to be the intermediate molecule between DNA protein synthesis in 1961. And here we are, were in 2007, and there was not a lot of people that were, in fact, almost nobody that was using mRNA as a sort of a delivery vehicle for protein production. So people were transfecting DNA, people were putting proteins into cells, but, you know, at best people were mRNA profiling for transcriptomes, but nobody was using it as a tool. And molecular biologists use anything out of nature as a tool if they possibly could. So it was a little bit odd that it wasn't being used. But we sort of ignored that and thought, well, let's give it a try anyhow. So we made, return to the textbooks, non-mRNA biologists per se. So we made very, you know, canonical mRNAs. And so there's an open reading frame, 5' UTRs, 3' UTRs, a cap, a poly A tail. And we transfected it into human cells in addition. It totally didn't work. And it didn't work in spectacular fashion. So not only did we not get, you know, transfection and expression of the proteins that we so wished, and in the early days, we were just making a GFP mRNA, green fluorescent protein, but we were actually killing all the cells pretty robustly. And the reason for that is this rather busy slide. It turns out we did some profiling the cells before they died to find out that they had this massive NF-kappa B-mediated interferon signal that was blasting in them just before death. So pretty much if you introduce a nucleic acid from outside the cell, so here at the top of the slide is the outside of the cell. This is the cytoplasm here, this large sort of beige area nucleus down here. If you bring a nucleic acid in from the outside of the cell, cells have basically see that as bad news. That's a by and large a pathogen coming in, be it a single-stranded nucleic acid or a double-stranded nucleic acid. And ever since, you know, pathogens and cells first met one another, pathogens have been trying to figure out new and improved ways to infect cells, and cells have been coming up with new and improved pathways to detect and shut that down. So TLRs and NF-kappa B mediated mechanisms, NDR, RIG-I, and like I said, many others, molecular players that are depicted in this slide. And so what we were doing when we were transfecting cells, we were tripping these pathways. We found out by profiling, which of course led to the cessation of protein translation, which is of course exactly what we wish to have happen, and apoptotic cell death. So programmed cell death. So better for a cell to be altruistic and kill itself upon viral transfection than to allow the pathogen to propagate and compromise the whole organism. So the cells were doing a good thing by killing themselves, but this was not going to really help us get over get to the goal that we wished, which was making these induced pluripotent stem cells. And that could have been the end of the story, but luckily there was a set of researchers out there that were sort of looking at this carefully. So as it turns out, the nucleosides of RNA are actually highly modified in cells of the body, in mammalian cells. So there's over 110 different modified nucleosides that are in use in the RNA in our cells. And really critically, in 2005, Ketlin Carrico and Drew Weissman at UPenn published a paper where they discovered, and I'm sure you all know this now because it's been widely celebrated and for good reason, they showed that certain modified nucleosides could be attached to RNAs. They weren't actually making mRNAs at the time. They didn't make any mRNAs in 2005 in their paper, but they showed that if you made oligonucleotides or longer oligos of RNA, that if you incorporated these modified nucleosides, which were naturally occurring, that you could abrogate this antiviral response. So we thought, well, maybe these
Modified nucleosides could be incorporated into mRNAs when we were synthesizing them, which is easy to do. You know, when you synthesize mRNA, you have a cocktail of nucleosides, and we could just swap out one or more modified nucleosides. So here's an experiment, an early experiment that we did where we transfected, again, a GFP construct, mRNA construct into cells. This is very low mag. I don't have a scale here, but these little green dots, which I hope you can see in whatever light you have in the room there, are indeed green cells. We got a few green cells, but we got a big plate of darkness and black here. And if you look over onto the right, you see actually that the viability on this lower graph on the right, the viability of this transfection is but 20% of the cells were positive, and that's upon a single transfection. We got low level. The graph above is the mean fluorescence intensity, so it was low level. So that's just using standard nucleosides. If we, however, swapped out a modified nucleoside, 5-methylcytosine in place of cytosine, which Drew and Kathy had shown was decent at abrogating this antiviral response, we now got much greater viability down here on the lower right. You can see a lot more green cells. You can see that they're brighter. The mean fluorescence intensity was higher. Similarly, if we made mRNAs with pseudouridine in place of uridine, again, it had a good impact on cell viability and mean fluorescence intensity, so more GFP was expressed. But the real trick came when we combined the two modified nucleosides. Of course, they're on different nucleosides, so we could do that, put 5-methylcytosine and pseudouridine into the cells. Now we got very, very good viability, above 80%, and very robust protein expression. So we started to use this technology, which we called modified mRNA, or modRNA for short, with these modified nucleosides, and characterized its properties. It had, you know, really nice, I'll say, drug-like properties. So here on the left-hand side of the screen, we're again just transfecting mRNA for GFP, and you can see in a dose-dependent way that the more mRNA we transfected, the more A cells got transfected, and the higher the signal. So from, you know, 10 nanograms to 1,000 nanograms, you've got a really blasting signal of almost 100% of the cells expressing the GFP, and that's quantified on the right here. But there's one thing that was certain, and that's that, you know, mRNA is a relatively labile molecule. And by the way, this is why I think many researchers, although I suspected many researchers tried to use mRNA in the, you know, decades since, you know, the early 1960s. But many were afraid to use it because it's a labile molecule. It's very easily degraded by RNases, which are all over our pipettes and all over our bench and all over our hands. People, and that was kind of the belief that people didn't want to use it because it was too labile. But actually, I think the real reason is because it's highly immunogenic when you reintroduce it into cells. Anyhow, when you, one thing that is true though, it does have a relatively short half-life even in cells. So when you transfected, this is just with a GFP time on the x-axis here, you can see that, you know, post-transfection at, you know, 0 hours, by 12 hours, you had sort of maxed out expression and it returned to baseline a couple of days later. And that was with a relatively long-lived GFP protein. We also did it with a shorter lived GFP protein, and that time window was shortened, of course, because there's two things at play here. There's the half-life of the mRNA and also the half-life of the protein that you're making. But we found that we could actually, and this was really only true of the modified RNA, which was non-immunogenic compared to unmodified RNA, we could actually transfect on day one and then go back again and transfect on day two, day three, and on and on. And so this is an experiment. We transfected 10 days consecutively in these human fibroblasts on a plate. So the first thing you can appreciate is that the plate is full of fibroblasts. There's a monolayer here. So they're not dead. They're really happy. And in this case, we were using a nuclear localized GFP, and you could see that here. I just overlaid the GFP channel with the bright field.
Another nice thing, you could transfect more than

one mRNA at the same time and get both expressed. So here we had an mRNA for mCherry, another one for GFP, transfected into human keratinocytes, and all the cells express both of the mRNAs, both of the proteins. We transfected up to 7 at a time, and all were expressed. I know Drew Weissman has told me of experiments of 25 at a time. So really, the number of mRNAs that can be transfected, you know, it's all a matter of getting them into the delivery vehicle, and you could make, I used to call them sandwiches, of all kinds of different ingredients of mRNA. And if the sandwich goes in, if the cell eats the sandwich, all of the ingredients go in. So actually, an experiment that I wanted, I tried to convince multiple postdocs and students to do, which nobody did, nobody would take me up on the challenge, which was to take a cell type that totally didn't have an entire signal transduction pathway from cell surface molecules to cytoplasmic mediators to transcription factors, and express the whole cascade of signaling transduction, of a signaling transduction pathway in a cell type that didn't have any of these elements. And I just thought that would be a really cool way to sort of demonstrate the power of the technology. But like I said, nobody bit at that one. So we went back to our task at hand, which was moving cell fate around. There's many other experiments, which I don't show you characterizing the technology. But the first thing we did was we moved fibroblast cell fate around. We just did a one-factor cell fate translation or transformation. So we expressed sort of a master myogenic transcription factor, MyoD. And these are from the very early Weintraub experiments showing that MyoD could convert the fate of fibroblasts to multinucleate myofibers, which I show here on the slide on the right. Multinucleate, they were contractile. They would actually pull themselves off the dish. We, of course, went back and did RNA reprogramming to pluripotency. And really the remarkable thing, and this was not expected, but so I'm showing you an image here of pluripotency marker immunostaining of a plate of cells that we reprogram versus the Yamanaka reprogramming. And sort of the brown dots are the cells that are expressing this TRA160 marker that are reprogrammed. So you can see Yamanaka reprogramming was relatively inefficacious. Mind you, this is not a terribly ineffective experiment. There's plenty of pluripotent colonies there. But if you look at the plate of our cells, it was pretty much the whole plate was converted. And this is with the original four factor Yamanaka. If we added Lin28 to that, we literally turned the plate brown. You couldn't see anything that wasn't reprogrammed. And so the effectiveness was, you know, up to 40-fold more effective than retroviral reprogramming. And then we did an experiment which I thought was really cool, which got largely ignored in our paper when we published it. But you know, at the time, the elephant in the room for using iPS cells for therapeutic purpose, you know, disease modeling and or autologous cell and tissue transplantation, was that the methodologies for turning pluripotent cells into a differentiated cell type were largely driven by these, by modulating the extracellular milieu of iPS cells to coax their fate towards a given lineage. But I thought, well, we could maybe just, you know, introduce factors that would, instead of program in a forward direction cells to a certain fate. So we did this experiment. We first reprogrammed to pluripotency with the modified RNA. And then we took those cells, so those were fibroblasts, and then we added a MyoD RNA. First, we let them just sort of grow out a bit, and then we took MyoD and we turned them into multinucleate myofibers. And I actually thought that this was going to be the thing that people really sort of latched on to, but I honestly don't think I've seen anybody do such experiments since. And still, the way that people drive their sort of differentiated cell types from a progenitor or a pluripotent cell is through modulation of the extracellular milieu with cytokines and growth factors and the like. So we published this paper in 2010.
We got the cover of Sales.

stem cell, which was cool. It made a lot of, it was very celebrated in both the lay and scientific press, which was cool. But what I found a little bit surprising was I was getting, you know, calls from, you know, pharma executives on a relatively regular basis saying, you know, Dr. Rossi, we saw your technology for making iPS cells. We'd really like to license that because we have an iPS cell sort of program. And of course, all of pharma was doing iPS cell programs at the time. Remember, this is only 3 years or three and a bit years post Yamanaka's original discovery. But what I didn't hear any of those pharma guys say was, wow, you can really make any protein in cells. Wouldn't that be cool? Thinking about a therapeutic. Found that really surprising. But that's what I was thinking about. So I thought, well, what experiments would we need to do to convince ourselves that, you know, modified mRNA might be used translation as a therapeutic? So we had done all our work in tissue culture cells, human cells, but in a dish at the time. So of course we had to take it into animals. And so we did an experiment where we made a modified mRNA for luciferase. And this is literally, I don't think this is the first experiment, but the first experiment was as successful as this. So we took it downstairs, a bunch of lab knuckleheads. We didn't know anything about delivery. We just did it in the same sort of lipoplex that we had been transfecting cells in the tissue culture dish. And we took down varying doses of luciferase mRNA, modified mRNA, injected in the thigh muscle of mice that had been dosed with luciferin, the substrate, and then put them in the CCD chamber. And lo and behold, we were getting really robust expression. And that's actually a 9-hour time point, but even as soon as 2-3 hours post transfection, we could see light emitting from the thigh muscle of these mice. And the cool thing is, which maybe you can appreciate from the x-axis at the top here, is relatively dose dependent. And again, this was very primitive cell delivery technology we were using. So this is the work of Wataru Bean and Lior Zanghi. And I should have said that the iPS cell work was largely driven by Luigi Warren in the lab. Luciferase is not a therapeutic protein. So we wanted to have some evidence that we could do something translationally. So we made a modified mRNA for human erythropoietin. And human EPO acts on the mouse erythropoietin receptor to drive red cell production. We knew this, but we made the human EPO because it differs from the mouse EPO in an epitope that we could pick up with an ELISA assay. So you could see that in this experiment here that we dosed, again, we put the mRNA for EPO into the thigh muscle of the mice, and in a dose-dependent manner, we could pull up erythropoietin floating around the blood plasma levels in these animals. And when we did their red cell counts, we saw a dose-dependent increase in red cells and hematocrit and hematoglobin. This is the work of Pankaj Mandal and Morag Stewart in the lab. We also did a study that was published a couple of years later in this work of Lior Zanghi, where he was very interested in the heart and cardiac infarction and the problems that emerge from infarction. So you get an infarction in your heart, and then you get a fibrotic repair process, which is leads to diminished heart function. So we thought, well, there had been some large body of literature suggesting that, well, if possibly if VEGF, vascular endothelial growth factor, might be able to be used to stimulate neovascularogenesis in the damaged heart, and that might reduce fibrosis during recovery from infarct. So we went into the murine heart. If you go in with DNA, and this was a reviewer question, so a DNA, here we're transfecting a Cre, either Cre DNA or a Cre modified mRNA, and we're putting it into LOX mice. So only if Cre is expressed does it flox out the stop codon, and LAXE is expressed. So wherever you see blue, that means that the mRNA was expressed. And you can see that the mRNA was really robustly, and again, dose-dependent expression in the murine heart. What I find interesting about this is that

We did a single needle injection, and you can sort of see it here. I think the needle track is somewhere around here. Not totally sure about that, but it's sort of in the middle of the of this wave of expression, suggesting that it was likely there. But more than just the needle track of cells got transfected. Really, a pretty large swathe of the murine heart was transfected. You really see it with this laxene staining here. That was a single injection. This program eventually got picked up by AstraZeneca, actually, and taken through phase two. But they've ended the program this past year. But you know, with the idea of for infarct patients coming in and getting a dose of modified mRNA for VEGF into their newly infarcted heart for regeneration. But as I said, unfortunately, that program was discontinued. But our original paper was in Nature Biotech in 2013. And this just showed that, so I'm sorry, I started with VEGF. Here's the VEGF experiment here. So if you put a modified mRNA for VEGF, if you don't do it, this is the type of vasculogenesis you get on an infarct heart. You don't get much neovascularogenesis, which are these orange, stained with these orange squiggles, I guess. Whereas if you put in VEGF or modified RNA, VEGF modified RNA, you get really good vasculogenesis upon repair. And DNA, you got some, but not quite as good. And this is 7 days post infarct, and it's microfill staining that we're looking at there. A modified mRNA had some really good characteristics. So I put together a pitch deck and I went out to venture capitalists to try to raise some money, and actually colleagues first. Nice properties. It's non-toxic. These are naturally occurring nucleosides, non-immunogenic. That's what makes it work. It's dose titratable. That's good for a drug. You could control temporally whether or not you wanted a short burst of protein expression or sustained by either doing a single or multiple deliveries. And really the big thing here is the versatility. Really any open reading frame that you knew the sequence of could be turned into a modified mRNA to express that protein. In my lab, within the first sort of 6 months of sort of working with this technology, we had over 100 mRNAs, modified mRNAs that we're using routinely in the lab. Everybody's, all the lab people used it in their projects. Timeline for drug development would be fast, I imagined. You know, when we wanted to make a new modified mRNA, if we had a cDNA, or we'd ordered the cDNA or cloned the cDNA and put it into a vector for reverse transcriptase with these modified nucleosides and purify it, we could do that in a week and a half. So very, very rapid to make a new testable modified mRNA. And you can imagine the efficacy being read out in 1 to 3 months, whatever your model happened to be, much, much faster than protein therapeutics. And so I imagine sort of disrupting the protein therapeutic sort of paradigm. So there's over 100 different FDA-approved recombinant proteins. But now I imagine you could do this at much better cost of goods, because now you could have the patients make their own protein, and it would be properly post-translationally modified because it would be made by the patient's own cells. And again, the diversity of things that you could do, you could make secreted factors using sort of a depot strategy, as we did with this. With that mRNA for EPO, or localized intracellular proteins or nuclear proteins, stuff that's normally out of bounds for recombinant protein therapy, which largely works in the extracellular milieu. So after raising some funding from an angel, Tim Springer, who's a colleague who founded Millennium, I recruited a couple of co-founders, Bob Langer at MIT and Ken Shen, who is the only MD, PhD or MD. And, I'm a PhD, Bob's an engineer. I wanted to make a therapeutics company, so wanted to have somebody that knew something about medicine. We raised $2.5 million, small raise in 2010. These were original labs over here on First Ave in Cambridge, Mass. So we, as I said, raised $2.5 million. Before going public, Moderna raised over $2.5 billion. So add 3 zeros to that. That's how much money was raised. Went public in 2008, raised a record amount of money at the time, over $600 million, nice ticker mRNA. This is an old slide. I don't know what the market cap is today, but somewhere in the 70-ish billion dollar range.

change. Again, this is old, but currently I think there's about 2,500 employees, lots of job postings. It's a multinational company now. Importantly, Moderna used some of these billions raised to build a manufacturing facility prior to COVID happening in Norwood, Mass. And that's actually what accelerated the development of the COVID vaccine when the time came, because we already had the manufacturing capability of doing it. And again, this is all, you know, many programs in clinical development in lots of different areas. As I said, you know, vaccines, cancer vaccines, secreted factors, intracellular therapeutics, immuno-oncology. I think oncology is going to be a big, big deal for mRNA science. Again, this is old. I don't know what the pipeline looks like today, but this was probably a few months ago, various different programs at various different stages. It's just another slide of that. There's, you know, I know this is in phase three. The RSV program is also in phase three. Yeah, so here, this is a little bit old because this is now over here. But of course, the one that everybody knows about is this COVID-19 vaccine, which was emerged in the face of SARS-CoV-2, which got declared a global pandemic in March of 2020. Moderna started working on this after the sequence to SARS-CoV-2 was published by the Shanghai Consortium in January of 2020. And 45 days post learning the sequence, they shipped a patient-ready sample of the mRNA vaccine against spike protein. And this is the clinical data, which I'm sure many of you have seen from the original randomized phase three trial, where those that didn't get the vaccine, they got placebo. They continued to get, this is cumulative event rate, so they continued to get COVID-19, whereas those that got the mRNA vaccine were largely protected, 95% against infection and 100% against hospitalization and death. So we know all about that now. The original strain was 95% effective. Delta came around. This is a great pathogen, just a real a fast evolver. Well, with so many replications and so much opportunity for natural selection to occur, it's done that very effectively in a really short period of time. So Delta, the original strains, were only 70 to 80% effective. That if you boosted, okay, you got up to 90. The Omicron strains, the original Omicron strain, only 20 to 30% effective. And even upon boost, 70-75% effective. And this is data from prior to the latest versions of Omicron. So Omicron, as you know, has 54 mutations. Luckily for us, it's a less pathogenic, less virulent virus, but it's a super highly contagious virus. So it's raging. I literally just got a text from a friend whom I was supposed to get together with tomorrow in New York, and he's like, oh man, I think I got the COVID. So I won't be seeing my friend Michael tomorrow. But lucky for us, the bivalent boosters have been emergency authorized approved. So Omicron plus the original SARS-CoV-2, and that was in August of this year. So it's available. But we can also, one thing we can be sure of, we're only halfway through the Greek alphabet. And phi, rho, sigma, all the way to omega are likely to emerge. So we have to stay vigilant. I give this talk sometimes to lay audience. So just a reminder, this is not a lay audience, though. Bone marrow transplantation procedures, there's about 50 to 55,000 performed yearly globally. And this is just sort of a heat map of where bone marrow transplant or mobilized peripheral blood transplants are performed yearly. And it's a great therapy. It's life-saving, or can be life-saving, for a number of really deadly diseases, leukemias, lymphomas, bone marrow failure syndromes, sickle cell, thalassemia, MDS, and others. But there's no question that it remains a high-risk procedure, so that's bespoken by these numbers here. So the one-year survival rate for HLA-matched siblings is only 70% and 55% for unrelated donors. These are a little bit older numbers. I think these numbers are from 2013. What kills patients largely is the relapse, depending

upon what they're being transplanted for, but you know, opportunistic infection, graft versus host, is common, really unwanted side effects of bone marrow transplant. But it is life-saving for many. So first transplants were done, you know, over

Nancy McLean. This is her transplant doc here on the left. Robert Kyle, this is 52 years post original transplant. And what I think is the most interesting part, well, not the most interesting, but I actually think the photographer did an injustice by only sort of getting half of this person in profile. But if you look closely, you can actually sort of see that this woman looks an awful lot like this woman. It's because they're identical twins, and she was actually the bone marrow donor, and her twin had bone marrow failure syndrome. But that was in the days before HLA matching, so you could really only transplant twins. But then we learned about HLA matching, so you could get transplants from a donor such as Petra Polker here on the right with her, the person who received her bone marrow, this young woman, Jocelyn Miller, on the left, who got cured of sickle cell, very severe sickle cell disease, and they were a good HLA match. But of course, as I said, a very severe, you know, it's a really last ditch a procedure that you're that you'll be prescribed because of all of this untoward morbidity and mortality. So we were thinking about this, we and many others around the planet, and this is how the procedure usually happens. You have a donor, you collect their bone marrow or mobilized peripheral blood, you process it, you maybe freeze it. You unfreeze it, and here's your donor. They need to be sort of prepped for transplant, so conditioned. So with either high-dose chemotherapy or radiation, does two things, clears out their old marrow, possibly, hopefully does a number on whatever cancer they happen to be plagued with, blood cancer, for example, and then the donor graft is infused. So we imagine that, and there are some people that are not good mobilizers. You know, not everybody mobilizes well. It could be a good donor, but a poor mobilizer. One thing is true, stem cells don't expand very well. You take them ex vivo and they differentiate. And honestly, the single biggest factor for transplant success is the number of stem cells transplanted. But this is really a big deal here, conditioning. You know, if you didn't have to give non-discriminant sort of conditioning to a full patient, you could really just target the bone marrow or stem cell compartment. It would be preferred. And you can imagine making transplant safer and not only using it for standard of care settings, but curative therapy for many other things for which there's good case studies suggesting that bone marrow transplant can be used, for example, to treat people with autoimmunity, for example. So we did some experiments in the lab where we took a relatively stem cell specific antibody targeting c-kit, CD117, also known as, it's expressed on blood forming stem cells and their most proximal multipotent and oligopotent progeny, but not on differentiated blood cells. It's also expressed in a few other cell types of the body. And we hooked up we got a good antibody for that and put an immunotoxin on it. Conditioned mice with this, hoping just to ablate the stem cell compartment, stem progenitor cell compartment, so we could transplant. And indeed, that turned out to be true. So if you don't condition the animals and you transplant an unconditioned animal, you don't get very good engraftment. So that's in the gray bar here, and the level of chimerism, the level of engraftment is here on the y-axis. And I'm waving, this is year post transplant. Whereas if you condition with this immunotoxin conjugated antibody, you could really get, you know, really robust chimerism. So Anishka Chekowitz in the lab, who's at Stanford now running her own lab, published that paper in 2019. We did it collaboratively with Raul Patterjee, who's a co-first author on this paper, published the original paper where they did the same approach targeting CD45, which is pan-hematopoietic, but again, with the intent of transplantation. So with that data, I co-founded Magenta Therapeutics along with my colleague at Harvard, David Skadden. This was the early team. This is, again, I'm sorry, this deck is quite old, but this is what their sort of pipeline looks like. The public went public in 2018. The ticker of MGTA, but a couple of programs in phase one and phase two. The conditioning programs are what I'm most excited about, that I think is going to be the most impactful. So this is a mobilization program. We had a better mobilizer. This is the sort of CD,

0: C-Kit targeted conditioning that Anishka in my lab led the charge on. And this is other programs which are preclinical. And so one last story. So gene editing, and again, this starts again with an unlikely source, and it's this Timothy Brown, also known as the Berlin patient. Many of you in the audience, I'm sure, know. He was twice unlucky and once very lucky. So he was unlucky in that he was HIV positive. But he was really unlucky when he was diagnosed with acute myeloid leukemia. But he got lucky in that he was sort of not one of the first wave of HIV patients, but a later wave. And it had already been known that patients with people with a certain deletion of a gene called CCR5, which is a co-receptor for HIV-1 strains of HIV, when there is a naturally occurring mutation called Delta 32. And so it's a small deletion inside the CCR5 gene. But when you were homozygous for this CCR5, which some people in the Northern Hemisphere are, they were highly resistant to HIV infection, HIV-1 strains of HIV. And so this was known. And when he needed his transplant, Timothy Brown, his doctors found somebody who was HLA matched and from a Delta 32 donor. So he became the first person cured of HIV. There's now actually been a second patient, the London patient. So this is potentially a way to cure people of HIV. Antiretrovirals are great, of course, but if we could cure people of their disease, might we do that? So when CRISPR was first published, when it made the jump out of bacterial and bacteriophage biology in 2013, we read this paper and we thought, well, let's apply CRISPR to blood-forming stem cells and let's target CCR5 and to show that we could make a delta allele with human HSCs that could potentially be used as a therapeutic for patients such as Timothy Brown. So Pankaj Mandal in my lab led this study. We actually made a dual guide strategy. So to make a delta allele, we made lots of different guides. We used lots of different, a handful of different human donors. The nice thing about HSCs, you can clonally screen them. You can make them form colonies and examine the clones to see that we had pretty good monoallelic inactivation and pretty high percentage of biallelic inactivation. When CRISPR first made the jump into mammalian cells, the efficacy was 1% to 2%, 3%. It was terrible. We were getting, 20, 25%. So using electroporation of CRISPR into blood cells, we were getting a lot of cell death from electroporation. But if we got CRISPR in there, we could really get it to work with some good quality guides. Those cells that were CRISPR treated, we could transplant them into Nodskid mice, get human chimerism, multi-lineage B and T cells, B and myeloid cells here, but T cells as well. And we could take the bone marrow, the spleen out of those animals and show that this delta allele that we made was engrafting into the mice. And actually, which I don't show you the data, it was very, very highly efficacious and very, very highly specific. We did a very, very deep off-target analysis and really, if you make a good guide, you could get really specific cutting. So that what we envisioned was taking HSCs out of a patient that happens to be HIV positive, they're positive for CCR5, using CRISPR Cas9 to make a delta CCR5 allele and transplant back in. And wouldn't it be nice if you could transplant back in a non-myeloablative way, a la magenta? And actually, what's kind of cool is the HSCs are being used to treat patients with CRISPR, not for CCR5, but for things like sickle cell and thalassemia and other diseases. But the neat thing is, and I'm kind of quite happy about this, the Cas9 is being expressed almost exclusively in all these studies by modified mRNA. So kind of we had a little bit of a role in that and hopefully I should put in a magenta sign or a C, uh, C-Kit conditioning here. I got to put that into that slide. We also got the cover of Cell Stem Cell. Again, like I said, it was very precise editing. So that's what was depicted in the picture there. And that was published in 2014, November. And then in 4 days later, we launched Intellia Therapeutics with a bunch of CRISPR pioneers. Jennifer Doudna, you know, won the Nobel Prize, but Luciana Marafini, Rudolf Barangu, and Eric Sonheimer are early CRISPR pioneers when they were, when CRISPR was still a bacteria, fighting off bacteriophage issue. And this is, again, an old slide, but it's in the clinic in phase one, moving to phase two for a number of programs. Actually, this is exciting. In vivo CRISPR, so putting the mRNA for Cas9 and the guides into lipid nanoparticles, putting them into people, getting it to go to the liver and target these targets. And that data, actually, early data, clinical data looks very good. But you can also take the cells out, for example, as we did with hematopoietic stem cells, and introduce CRISPR-Cas9 and then put the cells back into people, either for, you know, AML here, sickle cell, or CAR T therapies are being engineered with CRISPR and mRNA. This is I retired from academia in 2018, but this is what my lab looked like at the time. So many people to thank who did all the work, many collaborators, funding sources, and I'll stop there and take any questions if you have them.
1: All right. That was really a tour de force. Thanks so much, Derek. I know you wanted to be here, but we really appreciate you sharing so much fundamental science with us. As you can see from Derek's talk, when we worked together, it was 17 and a half years ago now, but who's remembering, in Irv Weissman's lab, we were working on stem cell aging. And you can see Derek's continuous deep dives into science are completely based on his incredible inquisitiveness. I'm just wondering about any questions in the audience.
0: I'm good for time, Katrina.
1: You're good for time.
0: You don't have to rush. I've got a dinner reservation, but I'd be able to make it still.
1: I had a question. I saw Beam Therapeutics on your slide, Derek. And so I was interested in prime editing, so using APABEC base editing and also ADAR-mediated base editing. Have you looked into those strategies? You use standard Cas9, CRISPR, or not so standard, your modified RNA version?
0: No, I have not, but you should, because you're focused on ADAR and base editing. No, but for sure, others are. I think it's a great avenue to pursue. Base editing is a smart idea. Obviously, the beauty of base editing is getting away from double-strand DNA breaks. You know, the problem I always had, and I remember early strategies where people were talking about, for example, targeting viruses in cells with CRISPR. It's a terrible idea where you have multiple different, and this is the whole danger of off-target, is as soon as you make a double-strand break, if you have another double-strand break somewhere else in the genome, you're going to guarantee that at some frequency, those two double-strand breaks are going to align, you're going to get translocation. So if you don't have to go for double strand break and you could rather base edit using various strategies, it's a better strategy. You have to imagine there is a beauty to cutting the DNA, let's say for making delta alleles, like as the case for possibly for HIV prevention, CCR5. But I think that, and if you could do it in, with really highly specific guides that don't cut elsewhere in the genome, then there's a path forward. And there is a path forward because the FDA is very, very cognizant of off-target. That's like one of the biggest things that one gets grilled on when you take a therapy, a CRISPR therapy into the clinic. So you really have to convincingly show that your level of off-target is very low. By the way, gene therapy is not considered, for integrating gene therapy, that those are double-strand breaks to get those vectors into the genome. And we know sometimes the problem is that the early generation of lentiviruses, activated oncogenes, and that was the problem. But the fact of the matter is there's double-strand cuts to get them into the genome. So We can cut the genome safely and efficiently. There is, of course,

0: course, it's a numbers game. At some point, the numbers, you know, even if it's one in a trillion, you're going to hit that number and have that adverse event. So it's a safe safety versus efficacy. You must weigh that. But certainly base editing without the DNA cutting, if you can get the efficacy up to very high levels, like, you know, I showed you some data, and that's old data. That's from like 2013. Very, very high levels of efficacy now, you know, into the 80, 90, you know, 100% range with CRISPR cutting now. You really need efficacy too. And I haven't looked at the base editors of late, but they have been less effective, at least. But I'm not up on the field, so it could be that the efficacy is going up on those as well.
1: Yeah. So I think Rob Signer has a question, but just before we do that, I remember in 2010 when you developed the RNA and pluripotent stem cell technology, RIPA, and you were in Time magazine, you were so excited about that and being honored. And, you know, you've clearly personified that Ganbatte, never, ever, ever give up spirit that you hear about in Japan. What made you keep going? I remember you were having trouble getting the company financed. You said, I know this is a great idea and nobody's funding it. How did you solve that issue? What made you keep going?
0: Well, I mean, it's true of any scientist sitting in the room when you know something to be, and we only know as far as our experimental data can confirm. So hopefully we know when we feel really positive about a data or a platform or a technology or something, you just, you know, you find a way, because and you can convince others that there's a way forward. So yeah, moreover, we have a lot of training as scientists in defeat and you know, hitting the wall. So it's not that's one thing we're trained at, is like really getting punched around quite a bit to get our papers published and get our grants, you know, written, and even our experiments to work. Honestly, if you have a experimental success rate of 20%, you're doing pretty damn good. So we're accustomed to failure. You just got to keep going. It's true of every single person in the room there. Scientists have that in them.
1: That be an MMA fighter. I love it. So Rob has a question. Rob Signer.
2: Hi, Derek. Thanks for a wonderful talk. My question's about delivering mRNAs to, you know, hematopoietic or other somatic stem cells, and the issue with them having really low translational output. And if this is creating a roadblock to actually getting those mRNAs to express protein within those stem cells.
0: Yeah, it's a good point. So, you know, HSCs, hematopoietic stem cells, a pretty dormant cell, very, you know, it's all nucleus. It's almost no cytoplasm. It doesn't need a cytoplasm. It's not making a lot of protein synthesis. If it's resting in G0, it's not going through the cell cycle. It's taking a little pause there. So, you know, if you are doing it ex vivo, and as soon as you take HSCs ex vivo, you almost activate them by default. So they go into cycle any type of stimulus. And you can actually, the cool thing about HSCs, when you take them ex vivo, they're all cell synchronized. They're G0 and then they go into G1. Actually, they have to clean up a bunch of DNA damage first. We published on that, you know, they come out of G0 and the first thing they see is, oh, our genome's full of damage. We got to clean all that up. But then they enter G1 more or less synchronously. And you can time S phase, actually. So you can actually, there's an advantage if you want to take advantage of HSCs when you first pull them out, they're cell synchronized, and there's offers advantages. In vivo, however, you've got a really great point. I mean, the bigger problem with in vivo, and you mentioned it, the delivery, you know, getting a cell type specific delivery vehicle is, I think, going to be the next big frontier in delivery science for mRNAs. The great news is lots of people are working on it. I mean, even if you look at the history of lipid nanoparticles, when they were first developed for siRNAs and the like, you know, the efficacy was, you know, orders of magnitude less good than it is now. Moreover, they were orders of magnitude more toxic. So they're getting more and more effective, less and less toxic. But I think the next frontier is more and more cell type specific vehicles. It doesn't have to necessarily be lipid nanoparticles, be nanoparticle of some sort, or viral, you know, possibly viral delivery or viral shell capsid in some way, shape, or form, or other technologies that aren't yet developed or being developed. And then getting into a cell type that is I think it's

0: your point, which was a good one, you know, a relatively low protein turnover, and you, let's say you need to make it, make Cas9. Well, there's low protein expression, but there is protein expression even in dormant cells. But you could always give a stimulation to a patient, let's say, to push these cells into cycle. That's possible to do to up the protein translation if you needed to have something expressed. But I think it's a really good point because it's true. It's really a dormant G0 population. And the bigger point of targeting those cells in a specific way, I think, is really a great frontier and something people are working on, more and more people will work on.
1: Well, thank you so much, Derek. As you can see, Derek has gone through the three phases of the truth, just like Liz Blackburn did with her discovery of telomerase. First, it's ridiculed, then it's vehemently opposed, and then it's accepted as self-evident. And that's usually how you win a Nobel Prize. So we're rooting for you, Derek.
0: I think I am a little bit surprised that Katie and Drew didn't win it this past year. I mean, their fundamental discovery of the modified nucleosides are really, we took it, we put it into, you know, made the translational leap, we and many others, but that's the fundamental discovery. So I think they'll be recognized. I was a little bit surprised it didn't happen this year.
1: Very humble as usual. So you can see Derek's a true blue Canadian with that humility. But also, I think it just caps off the day perfectly. So you heard the fundamental discovery of longevity. What fuels longevity from Elizabeth Blackburn this morning. We ended the day for the reason most of us have longevity, thanks to your technology, Derek, with Moderna. We wouldn't be here in person if it weren't for you, Derek, persevering, so thank you. And clearly there are many more things to do to treat other diseases, but certainly you allowed us to get through the pandemic. And now, instead of being holograms, we're actually here in living person, and hopefully we'll have you here again soon. I'm just going to wrap up the day very quickly. Thank you again, Derek. That was an incredible scientific tour. See you soon.
0: Ciao, ciao.
1: Yeah, thanks.

0: 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The Stem Cell Channel takes you into the labs where cutting-edge research takes place, introduces you to the scientists leading the way, and breaks down how these amazing discoveries impact everyday life and health. 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
1: Recovery of the oak chaparral is one of the big signs of habitat recovery across the Channel Islands. The island scrub jays, Aphylochema insularis, may be catalyzing that recovery. They are different from their mainland cousins in the fact that they are larger in size, more mass, and they're also more dramatic in their color patterns. So the blacks are darker, the blues are more intense. In the 40 years that this island has been part of the UC Reserve System, we've seen it go through many changes in the ecological processes out here. The disturbance by non-native vertebrates was slowly removed, and since then we've witnessed this amazing recovery of the ecosystem. Right now I'm studying a process that may have been crucial to that regeneration. A seed dispersal process which brings one of the main vegetation players back to where it used to be. There's a big interest in what the jays do with the acorns and how their habitat preferences when hiding seeds affect the distribution of oaks in the future. How far a jay is willing to go with an acorn affect the distribution of oaks. Like most corvids, they scatter hoard seeds. So they like to take seeds